0: I'm John Avery Whittaker, but most folks around here call me Whit. Why don't you get the whole family together and join us for another exciting adventure in Odyssey?
1: What do we have here? Pickled pig's feet.
2: Well,
3: show us a thing or two about what it would be like to have energy.
4: Do we have muscles in our lips?
0: I need you to run this box over to Tom Riley's house.
5: It's a bear!

0: Okay, what have we got so far? Salami, two slices of tomatoes, mayonnaise,
1: peanut butter!
0: Oh yeah, peanut butter, carrots, a few green beans. Looks pretty good, huh, Cody?
2: Not really.
0: Oh, don't worry, we'll spice it up for you. Does anyone have anything to add to Cody's super sandwich? Anything slimy left over in your lunch bag today?
3: Yeah, right here.
1: Here, I got something.
0: Oh yeah, a rotten banana. Peel.
2: You know, I'm allergic to some type of...
1: I got some more stuff.
0: Great. Look, Cody, Doug brought you some things to add to your sandwich. What do we have here? Wow, it looks like you hit the jackpot. Broccoli spears, liverwurst, and oh, I think we got the icing on the cake. Pickled pig's feet. Smash it all together nicely. Ooh, kind of messy there. Now go ahead. Take a bite.
2: Well, you know...
0: Come on, we know you can do it. We're counting on you. You don't want to let us down, do you? Take a bite.
1: Eat it, Cody!
0: Big bite now.
1: You don't want to disappoint all of these people, do you?
2: Okay.
0: There you go. The sandwich is up. Up!
1: Yes! He did it!
0: Whoa, I'm gonna be sick.
4: Boys, is there a problem over here?
0: No, Mrs. Johnson. We're just having a little fun.
1: But we're just leaving. Lunch period is over.
0: Yeah, gotta get to class.
1: See you, Mrs. Johnson.
4: Cody, what's going on?
2: Nothing, Miss Johnson. You excuse me for a minute?
4: Wait a minute, Cody! Interesting sandwich.
5: Mr. Whitaker, Jared won't let me play with the things in the Bible room.
6: He won't? Why not? What's he...
1: She's doing everything wrong, Mr. Whitaker.
5: I am not. You just want to boss everybody around.
6: Okay, now hold on.
1: If you'd listen to me a minute, you'd see
5: I'm not listening to you. You're just a big bully, and I don't want you anywhere near me.
1: Great, because I don't want you near me either.
5: Well, at least I have other friends I can play with. Nobody even wants to talk to you.
6: Okay, time out. That's enough.
5: But you know how he is, Mr. Whitaker.
6: Now, just calm down, Sarah. I'll handle this. Now, why don't you go back up to the Bible room and do whatever it is you wanted to do. I'd like to talk to Jared for a minute.
5: Anything so I don't have to be in the same room with him.
6: Well, you and I will have to talk about that attitude later. Now, go on.
5: Yes, sir.
1: She's such a tattletale. She was doing the Tower of Babel game all wrong. I was just trying to help her do it right.
6: Well, maybe she didn't want any help.
1: But she was doing it all wrong.
6: So? Doing it wrong isn't the worst thing that can happen, and I'm sure she would have figured it out on her own after a while.
1: But it drives me crazy to see people doing things the wrong way.
6: Well, then maybe you need to learn to have more patience. Or in any case, try to hold back. Let people learn for themselves until they ask you for help. Understand?
1: Yes, sir. Hey, Marty, you're gonna drop those books if you carry them that way.
6: Well, then again, maybe he didn't understand.
7: Whit?
6: Oh, hello, Richard. How are you?
7: Fine. Just came to pick up Cody.
6: Oh, yeah. The last time I saw him, he was upstairs looking at the Bible maps.
7: Oh, yeah. He loves maps. Whit?
6: Yes?
7: Does Cody spend a lot of time alone when he comes here?
6: Well, come to think of it, yes, he does. Why do you ask?
7: Well, I'm a little bit worried about him. Ever since we moved to Odyssey, he's had trouble making friends. And then there was an incident at school yesterday.
6: Incident?
7: Yes, a teacher called me and told me a couple of guys forced him to eat a rather unpleasant sandwich. And apparently Cody went right along with it.
6: Huh.
7: It's not the first time something like this has happened. A couple of weeks ago, he got in trouble for throwing spitballs at another kid. It's not like him to misbehave. I found out later that he did it because somebody told him to do it.
6: Well, is he usually so easy to influence?
7: You mean, is he usually a pushover?
6: Well,
7: he's always been a compliant child, but he generally uses good sense in what he goes along with. But ever since we moved here, I think he's trying extra hard to be accepted.
6: Maybe he just needs some confidence building.
7: Maybe. Look, if there's anything you can do for him here, introducing him to the other kids or whatever, I'd really appreciate it.
6: Oh, sure, I'll do whatever I can.
7: Well, thanks. And if anybody offers him a sandwich with pepper and banana peels on it, stop him.
6: What?
0: to meet us here.
8: I don't see him.
0: Maybe he got the wrong tree.
9: Stuart! Doug, over here!
8: Wait, there he is.
0: He's got something with him.
8: I can't believe it. What a loser.
10: Hi.
0: How's it going, Cody?
10: Okay.
0: So, I guess you want to join our club.
10: Yeah, I do.
0: So, what do you have for us?
10: This is a remote control car. I got it last Christmas.
0: Kinda lame, but I could always sell it. Anything else?
10: You want more?
0: This is all you brought? A car?
10: Well, no. I brought some other stuff in case you didn't like that one, but...
0: So, let's see it.
10: I thought you only wanted one thing.
0: Listen, if you don't want to be in the club, that's fine.
8: I don't think he wants in.
10: No, wait. I do want in. Here.
0: A baseball bat. Nice.
10: It's a Louisville Slugger.
8: We could always use it for our club's Little League team.
0: Good idea. You know what, Cody? I think you can join our club.
10: Really?
0: Sure. What do you think, Doug? You may even be vice president material.
8: Definitely.
10: Cool.
0: That's if you show up to all the meetings. So this is what you need to do. We meet in a house. The address is 422 Crestwood Avenue. Be there at 6:30 sharp.
10: Okay.
0: And don't bother knocking. Just go right in the front door.
10: All right. Thanks.
0: No problem. We'll see you there.
10: 6:30 sharp. See you there.
0: This ought to be good.
8: Yeah, I just wish I could be there to see it.
11: Defending truth, justice, and lots more truth. True. It's Captain Absolutely. And now you can read the revised and expanded comic series with 20 pages of new storylines. 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
10: There it is. Sounds like a party. Cool. 6:20. Hope they don't mind I'm a little early.
12: And up, other leg. Excuse me. Wait, hold it.
13: Oh, thank you. A break.
12: Well, hi, cutie. What you need?
10: Is there a club that meets here?
12: Well, sure. That's us. The Low Impact Aerobics Club.
13: Maybe I should have joined the No Impact Aerobics Club.
10: No, I was looking for...
13: In fact, is there an aerobics club that involves a recliner?
12: Hey, why don't you join us, honey?
10: Well...
12: Show us a thing or two about what it would be like to have energy.
10: I'm sorry, I'm
13: Come
10: not...
13: over here. I need somebody to lean on every now and then.
10: But I'm... Well, you see...
12: What's your name?
10: Cody.
12: Well, come on, Cody. Let's see you kick those legs.
13: Here we go again.
12: And up. Left leg. A little higher, Cody. Up, and up. Other leg.
10: My brother can't color at all. He's terrible.
14: Uh-huh.
10: I've told him like 100 times to color inside the lines, but he doesn't listen to me.
14: Well, how old is your brother?
10: Almost 2.
14: Yeah, I see. Well, Jared, this goes back to what I told you earlier. You know, you're just... Are you all right, Cody?
10: I'm okay, Mr. Whittaker.
14: But what's the matter? You're walking like the Tin Man.
10: Just a muscle pull or two, or six. Oh, why are these stools so high? Can I have an extra large milkshake? I think I worked off too much unwanted flab.
14: What were you doing?
10: Aerobics.
15: What?
10: I thought I was going to a club meeting, but it turned out to be a bunch of really big women dancing around to Jamaican music. They made me join them.
14: You thought it was a club meeting?
10: Well, that's what Stuart and Doug said. I think maybe they were playing a trick on me. They made me give them my car and bat. Do we have muscles in our lips?
14: Jared, could I speak with Cody alone, please?
15: And miss the rest of this story? You gotta be kidding.
14: Go on, Jared.

0: When someone you love is hurting, what do? We're often quick to say, if there's anything I can do, just let me know. 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
1: Dad says I am.
2: I guess pushover is one way to describe it, yes. What do you think?
1: I think I'm too sore to think about it right now. I need to take a hot bath. You better forget that milkshake, Mr. Whitaker. Thanks anyway.
2: Cody, you need to have more confidence in yourself. People who are willing to do anything to make friends usually don't get the kind of friends they really want.
1: I think my dad said something like that, too. Oh, I'll see you later.
2: I'll see you, Cody.
3: Now, I wasn't spying or anything, but why does Cody let people do that? If somebody did that to me, I'd tell him to go take a hike.
2: You probably would, wouldn't you? And give them directions, too. Huh. Not a bad idea.
3: What?
2: You may be onto something, Jared. Are you coming in here tomorrow?
3: Sure, why?
2: Well, never mind. You just gave me an idea.
3: Hi, Mr. Whitaker.
2: Hello, Jared. Well, thanks for coming back.
3: I'm dying to know what your idea is.
2: You'll find out just as soon as... Oh, here he comes.
1: Hi, Mr. Whitaker. Connie told me you were looking for me.
2: I was. I'd like the two of you to run an errand for me.
1: Is it gonna be long?
2: Oh, not too long. I need you to run this box over to Tom Riley's house.
1: I don't know where he lives.
3: Neither do I.
2: I figured as much, and that's why I have this map.
1: Oh, I'm not very good at maps. Whenever I try to use the one at the mall, I always end up at the pregnant woman's clothing store.
3: I'm pretty good with maps.
2: Oh, good. You should be just fine then. Tom will bring you home when you get there.
1: But why can't you just drive it over?
2: Well, I didn't bring my car to work today. Didn't I mention that I'm willing to pay you to run this errand for me?
1: Really? How much?
2: One of these for each of you.
1: I'm in.
3: Maybe I should call my parents.
2: Oh, I've already cleared it with your parents.
3: All right then, sure.
2: Just follow the map exactly and there shouldn't be any problem. Okay? Here's the box.
3: Okay,
1: let's go.
4: Where are Jared and Cody going?
2: Tom Riley's farm. They're running a little errand for me.
4: What's in the box?
2: Some old soda pop cans for Tom's collection.
4: Well, Mr. Riley was here a little while ago. Why didn't you give them to him then?
2: Well, so the boys will learn something about themselves.
4: By delivering soda pop cans?
2: By being forced to do something they're not used to doing. You see, the follower is going to have to lead, and the leader is going to have to follow.
4: I don't get it.
2: That's all right, Sarah. Just so they do.
1: Why do we both have to do this?
3: I don't know. One of us to hold the box, one to hold the map.
1: It's like a 5-ounce box and a 2-ounce map.
3: I'm just doing what I was told.
1: Oh, right. Your motto.
3: Hold up a second. There's a fork in the trail.
1: I'm going left.
3: Wait. I gotta look at the map. We're supposed to go... right.
1: What? Get out of here. Let me see that. You're wrong. We have to go left. Trickle Lake is to the right. Tom Riley doesn't live on a houseboat, does he?
3: I don't think so, but Mr. Whitaker said to follow the map exactly.
1: Look, I may not be good with maps, but I can find my way around, okay? Just follow me.
3: You're just going right through the trees?
1: Sure. There's probably another trail right over... Ouch!
3: What happened?
1: I scratched my hand.
3: You okay?
1: Yeah.
3: What'd you scratch it on?
1: I don't know. It's a barbed wire fence.
3: See, I told you we went the wrong way. There wouldn't be a barbed wire fence in the middle of the trail.
1: Oh, yeah? Well, look. There's an open field on the other side. It's gotta be...

0: Tom Riley's farm.
1: I don't think so. Look on the map. It shows a fence over here. We're going in the wrong direction.
0: Would you stop looking at that thing? I found the farm, okay? Now let's hop the fence and get rid of this box.
1: Well, I guess the map could be wrong.
2: Hello, Tom. Yeah, it's me. Have the kids gotten there yet? They haven't? They should have been there a long time ago. It's getting late. I better go after them. Do you have my cell phone number? Good. I'm going to take the trail. You stay there and call me if you see them. I'm on my way.
1: It's getting dark, Jared. Maybe we should go back to Wits
0: End. Are you crazy? It'll be midnight by the time we get back there.
1: But I don't think Mr. Riley's farm is this big. We've been walking this field for a long time.
0: And you've been panicking for a lot longer. Would you clam up for just a second?
1: What was that?
0: I don't know. I can't see anything.
1: There's something moving.
0: Maybe it's just the wind.
1: You know, I've heard that there's bears that live around here.
0: Bears?
1: I think I see something. It's crawling towards us.
0: What is it?
1: I can't tell. If it's a bear, I think we're supposed to lie real still. Or is that for dinosaurs?
0: I see it too.
1: It's coming closer.
0: I think it sees us. It's a bear.
3: 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We always love hearing from you.
0: Ah! Run! Ow! Ow! Get off of me!
1: Here he comes!
0: Get off, Cody! What was that?
1: A sheep.
0: A sheep? Like, Mary had a little sheep?
1: No, that was a lamb. This is a sheep.
0: Lamb, sheep, just get off me. Thanks. Now, if you don't mind...
1: Ow! What's the matter?
0: I think I twisted my ankle when I fell.
1: Can you walk on it?
0: Ow! Just give me a minute.
1: I think I see some more sheep. We must be on a farm.
0: So that's it. We made it.
1: But Mr. Riley doesn't have any sheep. He has some horses and a big orchard.
0: Ow! I think I sprained it.
1: I'm telling you, we're in the wrong place. I knew it. Mr. Whitaker and Mr. Riley are probably out looking for us right now. Maybe our parents, too. What a mess.
0: What was that?
1: Here, put your armor on my shoulder. I'll carry you. We're going back.
0: Back?
1: Yes, back. I never should have listened to you in the first place. I've got the map. We're following it all the way back to the trail. Got it?
0: Well, I guess we can try that.
2: Cody? Jared? Cody, Jared, are you okay?
1: Yeah, we're fine. Jared got a sore ankle.
0: I'm all right.
2: What happened?
1: We kind of got lost.
0: Yeah, that map must be old. Got us lost.
2: I just drew it yesterday.
0: Well, I guess I have to look at it again.
2: I was getting worried about you two.
1: We ended up on the wrong farm.
2: How? I thought the map was clear enough.
1: We didn't exactly stick to the map. One of us thought he knew better.
2: So what happened?
1: I followed the map and got us back here.
2: Really? You let Cody lead you here, Jared?
0: Yeah, but it was only because I hurt my ankle.
1: And because he got us so lost.
2: Step into the light, Cody.
1: Okay. Why?
2: Huh. Well, no bruises, no broken bones.
1: No, I'm okay.
2: Imagine that. So taking the lead when you knew what you were doing didn't hurt you after all.
1: No, I guess not.
0: I'm hurt.
2: Because you didn't follow directions. But you followed Cody, and now you'll be all right.
1: So you did this whole thing as a lesson, didn't you?
2: Oh, come on. Tom's house is just around the next bend.

0: Cody, good old buddy, what are you doing here?
1: Actually...
0: Wait a minute. There is something different about you. Why, Cody, your abs are like rock. Have you been doing aerobics?
1: I came by because I'd like my bat and car back.
0: You what?
1: You kinda, well, I think you tricked me into, you know, giving you those things, and I'd like to have them back.
0: You want them back? Is that what you came here for? That's pretty gutsy for you, Cody. Oh, I get it. Is that your dad in the car?
1: He's just giving me a ride. For moral support.
0: Uh-huh. You can have your stuff back. The car's lame and the bat's too short for me. Hang on. Here you go. By the way, do you want to know where tonight's meeting is?
1: No thanks.
0: Smart boy. Later.
2: Well, look at that. You got them both back. You see, that wasn't so hard. People respect you when you stand up for yourself. So, how do you feel?
1: I feel like I'm gonna throw up.
2: Oh, boy. Hang on.
1: Okay, I'm okay.
2: Well, guess we won't be volunteering for combat duty anytime soon. But it's a start.
3: Romans 12:2 says, "Do not be conformed to this world, but be transformed by the renewal of your mind, that you may prove what is the will of God, what is good and acceptable and perfect." This means that we're not supposed to think the way everyone else thinks, or just accept what everyone tells us, but to be so filled with God's Spirit that we try to think as He thinks. God wants us to be wise about who we listen to and what kind of advice we take. And when we feel confused, we should turn to Him and the trusted people He has put around us to help us figure things out. So don't be a pushover. Be like the writer of Proverbs 2, who looks to God for wisdom, so that you'll understand righteousness and justice, and you'll have wisdom in your heart and knowledge that is pleasing to your soul. 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

0: This is the Live Big broadcast with Derek Greer. The Word of God is full of life-changing power. 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
1: Esther was willing to go through the process. So 6 months with oil of myrrh, which was our foundation, and then 6 months with other perfumes and preparations for the beautifying of women. Ladies, one of the most beautiful things you could ever wear is confidence. Every woman is beautiful. It just takes the right man to see it. You guys are a little more supportive than the first service. Thank you. Thus prepared each young woman, and she went into the king. Now, it took about a year of beauty treatments, but this was by design because they also wanted to ensure that the woman that went into these private quarters that were protected by mans with these scimitars, these big old swords and all the rest, they wanted to make sure that she was not already with a child that was not the king, because the king did not want to raise a child that was not his own. How often have we tried to make God responsible for things we conceive without him? Thank God for his mercy. Thank God for his kindness. And each woman was given whatever she desired to take with her from the woman's quarter to the king's palace. And the evening she went, and in the morning she returned to the second house of the women. So there was one house for the virgins, and then we see there's a second house. And she went into the custody, meaning these women were protected like property by the king. She went into the custody of Shaq, I'm just going to call it that way, the king's eunuch who kept the concubines. So the second house was for the king's concubines. And this was a pagan king, but at least he accepted responsibility for the women in his life. She would not go into the king again, pay attention to the text, unless the king delighted in her and called for her by name. This was a very high stakes game that Esther was playing. You know, on the surface, a year of spa treatments, you know, massages and a finishing school might sound exciting. But if she was not the one chosen, and she happened to be one of the 399, as I told you last week, Josephus said that there were over 400 women that competed for the king's favor. But if she did not win, she would be treated like a widow for the rest of her life. She could not marry another man. She'd be under guard, and she would live in the confines of the palace. But how many of you know that faith is spelled R-I-S-K, risk? So Esther had to take this risk. All we can do is our part in excellence and leave the rest to God. Verse 15, now watch this. Now, when the turn came for Esther, success comes when opportunity, watch this, and preparation meet. If you have the opportunity but don't have the preparation, it's no good. If you have the preparation without the opportunity, it's no good. Suddenly, both of these things come together. She's prepared for months, at least a month. The king beckons. You know, we spend 12 years earning our diploma. Then some of us go on 4 years to earn our undergraduate degree, and a degree we seldom use, by the way. But we invest no time in preparing for the relationship we want to last a lifetime. Series like these matter more than you realize. Now, when Esther's turn came, you got to seize your chance while you have the chance. When it's your turn, own it, step into it, because after it, we die. Now, when the turn came for Esther, her turn came, and a lot of people get excited about people whose time has arrived, but you don't realize how long they had to soak. And sometimes the soaking got tedious. Sometimes it got a little bit boring. Sometimes you even asked, what for? But preparation comes before the opportunity. And the wonderful thing about the future is it comes one day at a time and one choice at a time. Now, when the term came for Esther, the daughter of Abihail, the uncle of Mordecai, who had taken her as his daughter. So again, we have this unlikely orphan girl. We discovered in earlier verses that her parents had died and the uncle adopted her. This young lady was familiar with childhood loss and pain and probably didn't always feel like she fit in and probably kind of felt like life could have been different for her if she was just handed a better hand. But no power on earth can stop you when God has said your time has come. See, you can tell me if you want to what I can't do, but you're too late. I started from the bottom. Now we're here. She requested nothing. You see something of the character of this woman. A woman, I'm a little bit ahead of myself, that probably had a lot of reason to be bitter. But we find a very submissive and yielding young lady. First, she submitted to her uncle, but here it says, she requested nothing but what Haggai, the king's eunuch, the custodian of the woman, watch this, advised. This young lady was beautiful, but get rid of the stereotype because she was not stupid. Proverbs 12 and 15 says this, the way of the fool is right in his own eyes. The fool is always right in his imagination, always has an excuse for what he did or why it didn't work out. But watch the last clause. But a person who listens, you can't hear unless you listen. But a person who listens to advice is what? Wise. Sometimes our foolishness is simply because we won't listen. Yes, sir. Proverbs 11:14 says this, victory is won, watch this, with many, not just one, advisors. You know, I've walked with the Lord a lot of years, but I spend time with older men, men grayer than me, who have been where I am. Yeah, different generation. Yeah, they sung different songs. They did a lot of things differently. But life is life. And they had babies like I did. They had children like, and I've learned to listen. I don't go into the room to try to impress them. I go in the room to listen and to hear. And that has been one of the strengths of my life and ministry. It says, victory is won through many advisors. Proverbs 9 and 8 says this, do not correct or advise scoffers. Some people you just need to leave alone, lest they hate you. All they do is criticize what you say, talk about your motive. They don't have enough wisdom to hear. And they'll flip it and turn it against you. So I've learned, listen, I didn't know this as a young man, but I've learned in my older age, don't give advice until asked. But watch the next clause. Okay, I keep that maybe 25% of the time. So but it says, rebuke a wise man. This is why I don't correct everybody. The foolish person will hate me, but the wise person will appreciate and love me. This is important. Stop taking advice from your lonely and bitter friends and family members. Love them, please, but take advice from people who are successful in the area that you want to be successful in. And please don't take everybody's advice. I've had people come to my office. This is what the book said. Did you know the author's been divorced 7 times and he's writing about marriage? Pay attention to the fruit. People who do not accept wise counsel will only have foolish people in their lives with nothing to say. Yeah, that went over well. And Esther obtained favor. There's that word again. She found favor in the sight of all who saw her. Esther's ultimate gift was not her beauty. It was her favor. You see, your luck can run out, but God's favor could change your life and situation forever if you look for it. So Esther was taken to King Ahasuerus. You see that word taken because it's the second time it's mentioned. Let's go back to Esther 2 and 8. Just a quick notice and we'll get right back. This is when they decided to have this beauty contest. And so it was when the king's command and decree was heard, again, this beauty contest, and they wanted all the women to be to come before the king and for him to select who he liked. And when many young women were gathered at Shushan, the citadel, under the custody of Haggai, that Esther was, watch this, was taken to the king's palace. Now, watch this. The other women, according to scripture, were gathered. Is that what it said? It said they gathered, right? Gathered. But Esther was what? Taken. The other women volunteered, but Esther went under constraint. Esther was a virgin Jew. She did not want to be wed to an uncircumcised pagan king. The others gathered, but what was happening to her happened forcibly. I want you to think about some of the unspeakable things that have happened in your life. And I want you to know that God's providential care can still be at work even in the most degrading situations. The cross proves that. The worst that man could do, Jesus took it and turned it into our victory and our salvation. Don't tell me what God's providence cannot accomplish. But please don't mishear me. God did not make Xerxes or Ahasuerus get drunk. He didn't do that. He didn't make him try to humiliate his wife. But I need you to understand, no deed, good or bad, is ever wasted in God's plan. Esther 2 and 17. So Esther was taken to the king, into his royal palace in the 10th month, which is the month of Tebeth, in the 7th year of his reign. The Bible's using dates here and the reigns, locations, personal names, and is doing this to let us know this is not myth. Likewise, God has given us so much history in our lives that we shouldn't start doubting him now. What God has done is fact. And this is the value of walking with him for more than just one season. You'll get to the place that there's just too much history to doubt him now. Verse 17, the king loved Esther more than, watch this, all the other women. Now listen, powerful men are generally not attracted to bitter women. That went over like the first service. Now a powerful man might make a woman bitter, but the relationship seldom starts out that way. Now, I have been with couples, you know, over 30 years in counseling sessions, etc., in the worst possible situations. But I've noticed a simple smile can reduce 50% of the tension in a marriage. Yeah. I've learned half the problem is attitude. The other half are skills that we can learn. You can learn all the skills you want, but if you maintain the wrong attitude. But also you can have a great attitude, but if y'all don't learn some skills. So here's my advice to any couple that's struggling, live streamers, you're here for a reason. I want you to try for 7 days. Here's the doctor's medicine. Smile more, complain less, stop taking advice from bitter people, and watch what happens. Listen, I know you've been hurt. I know some things that happen are not fair, but watch this. Your attitude, your choice. Okay, I gotta hug myself again before. I'm almost there. And Esther obtained grace in what? Favor. There's that word favor again. When God favors you, what was meant to break you, God uses to only make you stronger. Every scar in my life I survived is proof that I was able to beat what was meant to kill me. You say you're scarred, I say you are blessed. Because it wasn't meant to leave a scar, it was meant to kill you and destroy you. It was meant to stop you. But I've learned what people have done to stop me, I use it for fuel to push on and to move harder and even grind more. You know, if you're like me, and I know you are, you've already survived 100% of your worst days. And today will be no different. Come on, catch this spirit, catch this spirit. I said you have survived 100% of your worst days. The doctor came in with the diagnosis, you survived it. The child came in with that announcement, you survived it. Your spouse came in talking that craziness, you survived it. Today will be no different. Come on, I'm preaching good there. Hallelujah. Hallelujah. She obtained grace and favor in his sight more than all the virgins. When you have God's favor, what's true for others doesn't have to be true for you. So he set the royal crown upon her. Watch this, and made Esther the queen instead of Vashti. This is important. There's only one person that will ever be born with your fingerprint. There'll only be one person with the eye that looks just like you. That's what all the biometrics are about. Now you can go through the airport without a passport because, you know, your eyes and all that, it identifies you. No one's exactly like you. So God doesn't replace us. But he will let someone take your position if you keep playing. When virgins were gathered together a second time, now Esther has already been crowned king according to the scriptures, and no one really knows exactly what was happening with this second go around. Maybe it was a reunion for all of the beauty queens. I'm not quite sure. But it says here something important, because in this culture and at this time in history, only the important people, the movers and shakers, sat at the gate. So like when you see Lot sitting at the gate, that meant he didn't just enter the city. He was leading in a major mover and shaker in the city. So Mordecai sat within the king's what? Gate. So though he was a Jew, he sat at the king's gate where all the leaders met. Never let your ethnicity lock out your possibilities. Sometimes we're the victim of our own limited imagination more than society. Now, Esther had not revealed her family and her people, and we're going to end with this, just as Mordecai had charged her. Now, here she is, the queen. She didn't need to listen to Unc anymore. Most powerful woman in the nation. But we find her in this position of authority, and she still remembers where her help came from. He said, now Esther had not revealed her family or her people, just as Mordecai had charged her. For Esther obeyed the command of Mordecai as when she was brought up by him. Now Esther is one of only two books in the Bible where God's name is not explicitly written. And just because everything in your life does not instantly shout Jesus, doesn't mean that God's fingerprint is not on it. Just because Jesus didn't appear in a robe in your dorm room, just because there was no burning bush, just because there was no cloud by day or fire by night, doesn't mean that God was not leading you. The Bible uses this language. It says Ruth, quote unquote, just happened to be at Boaz's threshing floor. She just happened to be at the place of her kinsman redeemer, Boaz. Joseph just happened to be in the right prison, talking to the right person who happened to be the cup holder for the Pharaoh, and he just happened to interpret the right dream that later would be remembered. The Samaritan woman just happened to be at the right place at the right time as Jesus. There are no coincidences with God. God always wants to work all things together for good. Now, Esther had not revealed her family and her people, just as Mordecai had charged her. Though queen, you see, her nature was still yielding. You see, if you cannot be shaped, you will be broken. The Bible says, I am the potter, you are the clay. And the thing about potters is they stick their fingers into your sides. The world spins around, it's like, oh my God, what's happening, what's happening, what's happening? God, get me out of this thing, out of this thing, out of this thing. In the midst of all that, he sticks his finger in there. Like, oh God. The hard thing is sometimes he uses a person. He uses one person for this, another person for that, then another person for that. And then the world keeps spinning. But then when it stops, it takes on a form and a beauty that wouldn't be unless you stayed on the wheel. I just started saying something to you. Stay on the wheel. I know it's confusing. I know it's a little bit painful. It hurts sometime, but stay on the wheel. Last clause and I'm done. For Esther obeyed the command of Mordecai as when she was brought up by him. Theologians call the book of Esther the book of intrigues. Intrigues meaning questions and plots and schemes. And what we see here is there were a lot of secrets. God's name was a secret. It was providential, meaning he wasn't working out in a way that you could clearly know it was necessarily God. How do you get taken and put in this beauty contest, gawked at by people, and how could God work something like that for good? But just as Esther kept her identity secret, sometimes God hides his identity until just the right moment. And it's only in looking back that you can discover how far God has brought you. Albert Einstein said, coincidence is the way that God remains anonymous. You may be thinking today, I'm just here by coincidence. I just, you know what, I heard a lot about that Grace Church and them, that funny guy up there that talks. I'm going to tune in. There are no coincidences with God. Out of all the Sundays you could have been here, there are no coincidences with God. But what I want to say to you is just as Esther's turn came, I'm here to tell you it's your turn. Listen. God has been knocking on the door of your heart for a long time. You are not here just to be in another church service. You see, that natural king had some issues and some problems. But you and I are being summoned by the King of Kings. And he is calling you by name. All of your life has been moving toward this moment. And the opportunity of a lifetime only lasts the lifetime of that opportunity. I don't know how much longer he's going to knock on your heart. I don't know how many more days he's going to woo you as he's wooed you in the past. I just know that calluses are built when friction comes, and then we don't really, you know, our body responds by putting another layer of skin over it. And over time, we lose our sensitivity. And what happens is God knocks in an area of our life saying, let me in, let me in, let me in. We're like, not now, I got other things to do. I don't know, it doesn't quite fit in. And when you don't do it, another layer of hardness grows. And then before long, you get to the place. I had an uncle who used to work with sheet metal. Man, when you shook his hand, you felt like you were shaking a rock's hand. Because, yeah, every day his hand was being hardened by the things he was working with. And may God's work in your heart not harden you, but soften you. May you dip in myrrh. May your heart become humble. May you yield. Listen, in a moment, I'm going to talk to three groups of people. And please don't just say, there he goes at it again. There he is again. It's your turn. It's your time. I don't care what nobody thinks. It's nobody's business. Do not miss your opportunity.
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11: The battlefield of spiritual warfare has been a war zone since mankind's earliest days and will continue until Christ returns. What does that mean for us? Today on Turning Point, Dr. David Jeremiah shares his answers as he continues his conversation with guest Sheila Walsh, all about his powerful new book and teaching series, The Battle for Your Soul. With more of their interview, here's Sheila.
12: One of the things that you teach on in this series, which I related to, and from interviews we've done in the past, I know you do too, and that is the battlefield of discouragement. Talk to us about
13: that. Well, somebody asked me one day, of all these things that Satan uses to get to you, which one does he use on you the most? And that's it, discouragement. Discouragement can be used to just take you out of the game completely. It can shut you down. Mm.
12: So let me ask you, you work so hard, we know that. So you wake up and it's Sunday morning and you know you have to preach and you feel discouraged. What do you do?
13: Well, you know what? If you'd asked me that 2 or 3 years ago, I wouldn't give you the same answer that I'm giving you right now, because I've had some moments like that these last months. When I got the myelitis on Labor Day in 23, I didn't preach for a couple of months. Then I tried to preach and ended up preaching from a chair, which just destroyed me. I couldn't. My wife thought it was great, but I couldn't stand it. And then I got to be able to stand up and preach. But the disease that I have has a very unpredictable cycle. Some days you're going to feel really good, but you might have some days you don't feel bad. It's incredible how Satan keeps track of that and makes as many of those days as Sunday as he can.
12: Wow.
13: And I've had a lot of Sundays when I would wake up and think, there's just no way. But you know what? When you step and you believe God and you trust him and you walk forward, it's one of the most amazing experiences. I actually told people there have been Sundays over the last 2.5 years where I felt like I was standing in the pulpit, but I wasn't preaching. I was standing over watching me preach, because I wasn't even aware sometimes of how I was doing it. I knew there was no way to do it, but God helped me. And, you know, some of the victories we've had, Sheila, I went to preach in Myrtle Beach when I was still in a chair. And in order for me to do this, they would bring a pulpit out here, and the pulpit would have to have an opening in it, so when you sat at the pulpit, your knees could go under the pulpit and you could get close enough so the pulpit could help you. And I went to Myrtle Beach and they took me out on the platform. I looked and the pulpit was solid in the back. There was no place for my knees. If I was going to use my notes, I was going to be doing this. And I just said, wow. What do I do? I didn't hear any voices, but I stood up, and I've been standing up ever since that happened. And you know what? I preach 3 sermons every weekend within a 24-hour period. And I preach between 37 and 42 minutes every time I preach. So it isn't, you know, normal. What we do is not normal. Now, I don't eat dinner on Sunday until about 3 o'clock because I'm so tired. But the Lord gives me the strength to do that, and it's what I live for. Yeah. I live for that. I live for it because I love so much to do what God's called me to do.
12: So we've talked about some of the battles that we fight. Let's talk about who we fight. There is a very real devil, but he's not some cartoon character in a red costume with a pitchfork, is he?
13: No. Sheila, here's a good way to illustrate that. If somebody said to you, who is the opposite of God? Many of you would say, Satan. But Satan isn't the opposite of God. He was created by God. He can't be his opposite. He's not even on the table with God. He's not even in the world with God. He is subject to God, but he's powerful. And he's not anybody to take for granted. You have to understand that he has a strategy for your soul. And if he was bold enough to tempt the Lord Jesus Christ in the wilderness, he's not going to worry about you or me. He will feel very confident coming after any of us.
12: You know, it's interesting, though, because one of the things you write that I've found very challenging is you say that most of us think we're no match for Satan. But that's not necessarily true, is it?
13: You know, one of the reasons I think that's both true and not true is I hate it when I hear people stand up and make fun of Satan, like, you know, well, I'm going to get you, Satan. You're in trouble, Satan. You don't know who you're dealing with, Satan. You're dealing with, and I see that, and you do too. You've seen it. That's such a dangerous thing to do. Don't do that. Yeah. You are not able to do that. You can do that in the power of Christ and in the Holy Spirit, but you and Satan, just you and Satan, that's a bad match. You don't want to do that. But the other side of that is the scripture also says, greater is he that is in you than he that is in the world. So if you have the Holy Spirit in you, you know that that's going to be okay.
12: In that Ephesians 6 passage, it talks about the battle we're in, but it also talks about not just Satan, but the rulers of darkness. Who are the rulers of darkness?
13: The rulers of darkness, I believe, Sheila, that's Satan's network. You know, he took some of the angels with him when he fell from heaven, and he has a network of angels, evil angels, that help him. In some ways, it seems as if the scripture teaches he has geographical angels, because the prince of Persia in the book of Daniel was an angel, and he was very much involved in that particular part of the country. So I don't know all of the organizational structure of Satan's domain, but it's not just Satan. It's Satan and his angels, Satan and his demons, and they are well organized and profoundly educated and know everything there is to know about us.
12: So let's move on to the weapons of our warfare.
13: Okay.
12: The armor of God that is talked about in Ephesians 6, how often do we need to put this on?
13: Well, I had a teacher in seminary named Ray Stedman. He put it on every morning. He got up every morning and literally put on the armor of God.
12: Amen.
13: And actually, I found the little prayer where he did that, and I put it in the book. So if you get the book, you'll find his prayer to put on the whole armor. But I think we can take that in a literal way as putting on the armor. More than anything else, we should understand what the armor is and what it does for us. Mm-hmm. And go through those. And there's a chapter in this book on every piece of armor. Interestingly enough, of all the pieces of armor that God has given us, only one is an offensive piece, and that's the sword of the Spirit, which is the word of truth, the word of God. All the rest of them are defensive. Interesting, because we're not told to advance, we're told to stand our ground. Why is that? Because Jesus has already taken all the territory. And we're not fighting for victory, we're fighting from victory.
12: Yes.
13: And so we can stand and fight the victory. And all those implements are there to help us do that.
12: So let's talk about the belt of truth.
13: You know, outside of just the armor of the believer, truth is central to everything, isn't it? Isn't it true that if you know the truth, you know what to do? I mean, we run an organization here that has about 500 employees between Turning Point and Shadow Mountain. And it might surprise you that in such a godly group of folks, once in a while we have issues. We have been sued a few times. And we don't always know what to do. Mm-hmm. So you're sitting here with two people. He says this, she says that. If you knew the truth, you'd know what to do.
12: Right.
13: So the truth is so important. Jesus said, I am the way, the truth, and the life. He's the truth. And then the Bible is referred to several times as the word of truth. Mm-hmm. So when you fight against the enemy, if you know what's true, and you know how to stand in the truth, and you've spent your life learning out the truth and discovering the truth, being students of the Word of God. The reason I'm a teacher is because I believe that the truth is everything. If you teach people the truth, they have the power and the strength to know what to do. And so the belt which holds all the other pieces of armament together is the truth.
12: Yeah.
13: It's the Word of God. It's God's truth.
12: One of the phrases that you hear a lot in our culture now is my truth.
13: Yeah.
12: And I think there's no such thing. There's truth and then there's a lie.
13: Yeah, that's right.
12: Let's move on to the next piece, the breastplate of righteousness. What does the breastplate protect?
13: It protects your heart, your soul. It protects the part of you, the immaterial part of you. And it refers to several things, but the two main things, it refers first of all to the righteousness of Christ. You're protected not because you're a good person, you're protected because you are righteous in Jesus Christ. The most amazing thing that ever happened in the world is when Jesus took your sin and gave you his righteousness. Amen. The best deal that's ever been done by anybody, anywhere. You got his righteousness, he got your sin.
12: Wow.
13: And that righteousness covers you, it protects you, keeps you from being victimized by the enemy. So it's first of all Christ's righteousness, that's positional righteousness. Then there's personal righteousness, how you live. You're to be righteous too. Someone has said that sanctification, which is personal righteousness, is only and simply becoming in practice what you already are in position.
12: Wow.
13: You were righteous in Christ, now go live a righteous life. And when you live that righteous life, it's a tremendous warfare against the enemy.
12: Amen. Goes on to talk about the gospel of peace. Why is the gospel in there as a piece of armor?
13: You know, that may be the hardest piece of the armor to really grab hold of, and there are more than a few understandings of that. Hmm. But the gospel of peace is a picture of evangelism, in my estimation, of going forth with the gospel and sharing the truth of the peace that God gives us, and we need to be equipped with shoes to be able to do that. And also, those shoes were not like the Adidas that we wear, but they were boots with cleats in them that enables you to stand the ground and not be moved and have a strong position in your faith.
12: What about the shield of faith? How do we use the shield of faith?
13: Well, the shield of faith is given to us so that we can withstand the darts of the enemy, the fiery darts of the enemy. Anybody ever have any of those come after you? Mm-hmm. Yeah, and the shield of faith is a picture of building your knowledge of the Word of God and your faith in God, and being able to withstand the darts when they come. They don't always have to hit home if you build a shield that will enable you to withstand them.
12: Then Paul mentions a piece that protects our head, which is the helmet of salvation.
13: I think that's the last defensive part of the armor. It's a reflection of the importance of your mind. Protect your mind.
12: Wow.
13: Make sure you protect your mind. Everything that happens to you starts, first of all, with what you think. It comes through the mind. And if you allow your mind to be an open door to whatever, you discover it's very hard to be successful in your battle with the soul.
12: Let me ask you an additional question about that. In these days of social media, which has absolutely permeated our society, how do we protect our mind when we're bombarded every day by all sorts of messages?
13: Well, I'm sure I'm not the only one in this room who's thought about just turning it off completely.
12: Yeah.
13: I mean, after a while, you just wonder, is there any way to protect yourself? Even in some of the best shows, whoops, where did that come from?
12: Yeah.
13: You know? So I think we have to be vigilant. There seems to be a little bit more of a concern about that now, even from people who aren't believers, because of what it's

0: So I think of all the things you can find in the Bible in one place, you won't find a more succinct group of qualities that are necessary if you're going to be a spiritual warrior. You got to be courageous. This is not for wimps. This is not for people who don't really care. If you want to be just casual and convenient about your faith, you're going to lose your battles. You'll get to heaven, but that won't be a very happy experience for you. And you've got to be courageous and you've got to be strong. And you have to be willing to understand that the Lord your God is with you wherever you go. You're not in this battle by yourself. So that passage in Joshua where he's being encouraged before the conquest that's before him is a great passage for us, and we have a chapter in the end, the warrior section, on every one of those qualities.
1: Yeah, I love it. You talk about be aware, be strong, be courageous, but then you go on to say, we are not to be dismayed.
0: That's in the passage too.
1: Yeah.
0: That means don't let it overwhelm you, don't get discouraged. Joshua was told when you go into battle and they were going against some pretty strong enemies, don't get discouraged. How many of you know it's possible to get discouraged in the battle, to get overwhelmed sometimes? When you know that God is in the picture, the one thing you know is God is good and He loves you and He will help you if you will let Him do it.
1: Do the battles ever go away? As long as we're on this side of eternity, will there still be battles?
0: Well, someone was asked that one time, how old do you have to be before the battle goes away? And they said, well, we don't know for sure. I'm 85. It's sometime after that, you know? Yeah, it's sometime after it. And I'll tell you the truth, I'm 85. It's sometime after that. He changes his structure, he changes his strategy. Somebody said it's candy for kids, sensuality for youth, success for middle-aged people, a retirement for others. I mean, whatever it is, he knows what to do. He knows how to ring the bell in every one of our lives. And if you think that you've come to a plateau and you can take a breath and say, that's over, it's not over.
1: Yeah. Everywhere I go, and our audience will understand this, whether it's from the West Coast to the East Coast, people say to me, will you please tell Dr. Jeremiah how much he has helped us in our journey? What would you say to somebody who feels defeated?
0: Well, you know what? God never gives up on any of us. I, not long ago, preached through the book of Jonah, and my favorite passage in Jonah is, and the word of the Lord came unto Jonah the second time. You know,
1: Yeah.
0: Jonah messed it up the first time, big time. But God wasn't through with him. The word of the Lord came unto Jonah the second time. And the Nineveh revival was the result. And, you know, I think Satan has three things he does. First of all, he says it can't happen to you. Then when it happens to you, he tells you that you're done. And then he tells you you'll never be able to recover. All three of those are lies.
1: Yes.
0: They're lies from the pit of hell. You ought to know it can happen to you. It can happen to any of us. But that doesn't mean you can't recover. The Bible says if we confess our sin, he's faithful and just to forgive us our sin and cleanse us from all unrighteousness. Let me tell you this. God is more anxious to forgive you than you are to be forgiven. But you have to be willing to say, I sinned, I'm wrong. Please, Lord, help me get back on the track. I don't know anybody that's ever done that who hasn't found that to be true. He will always receive you to himself. You know, sometimes people say, well, yeah, but you don't get to go back to where you were. There's a big difference between forgiveness and restoration. You know, I think it might be a little foolish for you to think that if you made a big mess out of everything that you're going to go back and just pick up where you left off. But that doesn't mean you're going to go back and pick up. And God will take you where he wants you to go and give you ministry. And if you're discouraged, I think the most important thing from all of this is just to realize we're not in this alone.
1: Yeah.
0: Even with temptation, the Bible says there's no temptation taking you, but such is as common to man. Everybody has temptation. That doesn't make it easier for to be tempted. It just is an encouragement to us that God isn't picking on us. We're all in this together. Somebody said to me one time, why did you get cancer? Why did you have this disease? And the answer to that is because I'm human. You know, human people get sick.
1: Yeah.
0: And you can't make something overly spiritual over that. Maybe there's something going on, I don't know. But human people get sick. It's not about what happens to you when you get sick. It's what do you do about it when it happens? You know, I'll be honest with you, this is kind of an interesting play on this. You probably noticed when I came in here, I'm walking better and doing a lot better. But in the early stages of this myelitis disease, I was falling down a lot. And I'm really stubborn. I know that. So if you fall down a lot, what do? Well, you go sit down. No, you keep walking. And I finally figured it out. It's not important that you fall down. It's important that you know how to get up. I just concentrated on learning how to get up. And if you don't have any strength in your legs, it's a strategy. You got to know how to do it. Sometimes you got to crawl out on the floor until you find a chair that you can pull yourself up on. I would say that, you know, we're going to fall down sometimes. You're going to fall down. Be careful that you don't walk into traps. But learn more how to get back up, because getting back up is how you keep going. Amen.
1: Amen. Amen. Brothers and sisters, will you help me thank Dr. David Jeremiah?
2: 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And it speaks of a warrior and what you can be. 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Here's how you do it. 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
10: Picture of a... With SRN News, I'm Keith Peters in Washington. President Trump is backing Alabama's Republican candidate for governor, Tommy Tuberville. In the latest stop in his midterm push, Trump told supporters in Mobile Friday they have to get out and vote. Trump is pumping up Republican candidates as he celebrates the groundbreaking of Mobile's new $4 billion bridge. Reports say the Fly Dubai co-pilot accused of stabbing the captain of a passenger jet mid-flight was previously banned from flying over fears he had adopted radical ideological views. He was grounded by Oman Air in 2024 after the airline found out he'd been visiting radical Islamic websites and was assigned to a desk job. On Wall Street, the Dow up by 250 points, the Nasdaq rose 319, the S&P 500 advanced 56. More details at srnnews.com.
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15: The Bible does not have authority in the lives of most believers.
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15: A lot of us believe it's the word of man about God, rather than the word of God to man.
16: 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When it comes to hearing from God, people may ask, why just the Bible? Well, today Dr. Evans explains why the collection of books we call Scripture is complete, trustworthy, and final. Let's join him as he presents this important look at how God chose to speak and why that matters today.
15: When we talk about canon, we're not talking about a gun that fires. The word canon was used. It meant a reed. And this reed was used like you would use a ruler today to measure something. Well, this reed or canon became that which measured a standard, something that would be the standard for something that would become the rule or the guideline or the boundary. Well, when applied to the Bible, the word canon came to be used of the completed list of books that make up the Bible. When we talk about the canon, we're talking about the books that make up the Bible. Remember, the Bible is one book composed of 66 books written by over 40 different authors over a period of 1,500 plus years. And these 66 books, 39 in the Old Testament, 27 in the New Testament, make up the canon or the rule that God established for the revelation that he wanted recorded, inspiration, and passed down to man. The Bible is the complete and binding determinative standard for rule, faith, and life by which every other writing, every other concept, and every idea must be measured. So that's where canon is. It's the standard or the measuring rod for anything else that's written, for anything else that's thought, idea, for anything else that's communicated or any other concept. The Bible is the standard. The question of the canon is, how do we know which books should have made up the Bible? There were plenty of books written that are not in the Bible. How do we know that somebody else can't come up with a new book and say this book should be in the Bible or part of the canon, part of the collected books that make up the Bible? At the heart of this, we must understand a very fundamental principle, and that is man does not determine the canon, God does. Man only recognizes the canon that God has set up. The chief standard is this, that the books placed in the Bible had to have been written by a prophet or an apostle, prophet in the Old Testament, apostle in the New Testament, or someone operating under their authority. The first prophet that God spoke through is Moses. We get a little bit of that in Exodus chapter 24, verses 3 and 4. Then Moses came and recounted to the people all the words of the Lord and all the ordinances, and all the people answered with one voice and said, all the words which the Lord has spoken, we will do. And Moses, here it is, wrote down all the words of the Lord. So God spoke revelation. Moses wrote it down, inspiration. Then he arose early in the morning and built an altar at the foot of the mountain with 12 pillars of the 12 tribes of Israel. So then there was a record. Moses heard from God. He made a record of what God had said, so that there was now a recording of events that God wanted recorded. How do we know what happened in Genesis 1 in the beginning? God created the heavens and earth. Well, there's only one way we know that. It was written down. That's how we know that. Who wrote it down? Moses. Where did Moses get the information? Well, remember all the nights he was spending up there in the mountain? He was getting private consultation on events that had already taken place that no human being was around to witness when they took place. God told him directly. How do we know there's a heaven? The same way Moses found out that the earth was created by God. God wrote it down. The reason we know that there's an eternal future is because God had it written. So when it was written down, it became part of the written documentation that later on would be made part of this canon. In fact, the scripture goes on to say that there was strict guidelines when God spoke to a prophet, and this is some information you can even use today. Look at Deuteronomy chapter 18. God says in verse 18, Deuteronomy 18, 18, I will raise up a prophet from among the countrymen like you, and I will put my words in his mouth, and he shall speak to them all that I commanded, because God spoke through the prophets. And it shall come about that whoever will not listen to my words, which he shall speak in my name. Please notice that. He's speaking, but I'm talking. Okay? He's just the mouthpiece. I am the spokesperson. I myself will require it of him. But the prophet who shall speak a word presumptuously in my name, which I have not commanded him to speak, or which he shall speak in the name of other gods, that prophet shall die. Now, don't be in a hurry to be a prophet. Okay? In other words, if you gonna say God said, and you speaking on behalf of God, so you walked out there and you said, let me tell you what God told me to tell you, and God says, And I didn't tell him to say that. You will know that I didn't tell him to say that. There will be no question about whether I told him to say that. You know why? Because he won't be saying anything else. He will die. Now, do you think there was a long line of people volunteering to be a prophet? No, because that person was responsible for speaking the very words of God. He had to communicate what God had said. So God spoke through the prophet. It was recorded in a book, but now we go one step further. The book became the standard by which the people of God were supposed to live. So what made it canonical or part of the canon, God said it, a prophet got it, the prophet wrote it, but it became now the measuring stick or the standard by which the people of God were to live their lives and function. In other words, God didn't give the Bible so you would have reading every day. He didn't give the Bible just so you could have some spiritual words to pick up. No, no, no. He gave the Bible so that it would be the standard for the life of the person who received it. Look at Joshua chapter 1, verse 8, talking about the book that Moses had composed, which basically are the first five books of the Bible. Joshua, who's the next generation, verse 8, this book of the law. So now we've already got a book. That's a very small book because this is the only part of the Bible that's been written. This book of the law shall not depart from your mouth, but you shall meditate on it day and night, so that you may be careful to do according to all that is written in it, for then you will make your way prosperous and you will have success. So why are we failing? Because we're not following. We like parts we like. We don't like parts we don't like. We do the parts we like. We don't do the parts we don't like. And we wonder why we have unsuccessful lives. The canon were the books God chose that the people were supposed to follow. Not simply the book God chose that the people were supposed to read. And so that would be the canon. Let's look at another verse in Joshua. Joshua 24, the last chapter of the book. Verse 26. Joshua 24, verse 26. And Joshua wrote these words in the book of the law of God, and he took a large stone and set it up there under the oak that was by the sanctuary of the Lord. Now, please notice this. Moses wrote the book, but guess what Joshua does? Add to the book. So God is building his book over time. He said something through Moses. Now he's giving additional data through Joshua. He tells Joshua to write it down. Why does he tell Joshua to write it down? Because God wanted it as part of his canon. He wanted it to be passed on to the next generation. So the Bible is an accumulated document over time, not a one book wonder that was written by one person, because it was written in stages as the people had need for more information. So you have an accumulated document, again, spoken by God to a prophet or somebody functioning underneath of a prophet that was to be the standard whereby the people of God were to live.
16: And that standard didn't stop with the Old Testament. 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
15: Let's look at Galatians chapter 1. This is how the last days things were spoken by Jesus Christ. He spoke it to the disciples, and they recorded it at the proper time. And so the Old Testament through prophets, the New Testament through Jesus Christ, that is, through his apostles. In Galatians chapter 1, verse 11, we read these words. For I would have you to know, brethren, that the gospel which was preached to me is not according to man. For I neither received it from man, nor was I taught it, but I received it through a revelation of Jesus Christ. So he's saying, no, I didn't go to school for this. Nobody sat me down and told me to write it. I got this directly from God. That's why he can say, if you turn back a few pages to Romans chapter 15, verse 4, we see these words. For whatever was written in earlier times, the Old Testament, was written for our instruction, that through perseverance and encouragement of the scriptures, we might have hope. The New Testament people knew the Old Testament scriptures came from God. A lot of us believe it's the word of man about God rather than the word of God to man. Did you follow that? It had to bear the testimony of the Holy Spirit. That it is, its content had to square with biblical truth. Its content had to square with biblical truth. You couldn't be writing something that contradicted everything else that had been accumulated up to that point. Because a contradiction cannot be God, because God is a non-contradictory being. God is totally consistent with himself. God never gets confused. So everything must always be consistent. So therefore it had to line up with the Holy Spirit. That's why it says the prophets, 2 Peter 1, spoke by means of the Holy Spirit. That's why the best way to interpret scripture, the scripture says, is to compare scripture with scripture. Now, one of the keys to knowing that it was canonical is that the church or the people of God accepted it as such. In other words, it found a hearing among God's people. Why? Because their spirit witnessed with the information that was given them. One, it came from an apostle. Two, it was consistent in doctrine. But three, it found wide hearing no matter where it went because it was indeed the word of God and they would refer to it as the scripture. So God's people recognized it as such. That's why the people in Nehemiah chapter 8 cried, the Bible says, when they heard the word of God. They just wept. They cried like a baby. And then it says they got up and threw a party. They cried because they had missed it for so long. Then they threw a party because they finally had it, because they had what was the word of God. Now, when the standard was met, you know, there were all these books out there, but they became narrower and narrower as men recognized what was written by a prophet or authorized by a prophet or an apostle, what was consistent in doctrine, what was widely accepted by the church, what was validated by Jesus' own words. It was composed of a canon or the closed book. Now, let me say something about the Bible now as we wind down here. The Bible is finished, complete. There are no new revelations. There are new illuminations. The application of the Bible. But God is not writing anymore. You can't write past revelation. You can't write past the end. When you come to a book and the last thing on the page is the end, if you're writing something else, then you just didn't have the end. Revelation is the end. Now look at what Revelation 22:18 says. I testify to everyone who hears the words of the prophecy of this book. If anyone adds to them, God shall add to him the plagues which are written in this book. Now, sometimes you just need to read this book. Because I don't even want to deal with the plagues in the book. No less have added plagues on top of that in the book. Yet many have tried to add to the revelation of God. The reason why the books called the apocryphal books, the additional books to the 66 you find in the Catholic Bible, are wrong. They should not be part of the canon. Just so you know, number one is because they're never referred to by Jesus. Okay, Jesus referred to the whole Old Testament that we have. He never refers to one of those books. Number two, the books themselves don't declare themselves to be the Word of God, but the books in the Bible declare themselves to be the Word of God. So there is no internal indication in the books themselves that they are, in fact, that they even believe that they are Scripture. Third, it was never accepted by the church prior to Catholicism coming on the map. Fourth, they have errors in them. For example, one of the books says that you need to give money to go to heaven. You need to do alms to go to heaven. Well, see, that would not be consistent with the work of the Holy Spirit because that would contradict doctrine. See? So for numbers of reasons, why are those books added on to it? I'll tell you why those books are added on to it, because the church said so. And that's the problem. I have a lot of good Catholic friends. There are a lot of great Catholic Christians. So I'm not talking about individual people. I'm talking about a system that places the church over the revelation of God. But I don't want to pick on them. The Mormons have the same problem. The Mormons have a Book of Mormon. Joseph Smith, he's sitting there having a dream one day, and he hears revelation. So he doesn't just add to the Bible. He writes his own Bible. Book of Mormon. Jehovah's Witnesses. Same thing. They've got their New World Translation. They've got their watchtower, which they call Revelation. Christian Scientists. They have their own revelation. They call their piece Revelation. So people are regularly adding to the Bible. Why do people want to add to the Bible? Because they do not want to be limited to God. They want to be able to add some man in there. God composed the canon of 66 books. One is called the beginning, Genesis. The other is called the end, Revelation. You can't start before the beginning. You can't go further than the end. Nor can you add to it because there are no more apostles. Now, I know you got guys running around here saying, I'm an apostle. There are no more apostles. Why do I know that there are no more apostles? Because the Bible says in order to be an apostle, you have had to have seen Jesus in the flesh. All right? If you haven't seen Jesus in the flesh, there are no more apostles. You have had to have seen Jesus in the flesh in order to qualify for that. So God had a special group of people he was using to write the Bible. However, he's given us all the Holy Spirit so that we can be illumined by the Bible and see it applied in the various aspects of our lives. God composing the canon is like going for a walk. Let's say you're going for a walk with your girlfriend, or you're going for a walk with your wife, and you're walking down this path, and there are some beautiful flowers on the path. And so you're walking along talking, and you pick up a flower and you hand it to her. Then you keep walking, you pick up another flower and you hand it to her. You walk a little further, you pick another flower and you hand it to her. You walk a little further, you pick another flower and you hand it to her. Then you walk a little further, you pick up another flower and you hand it to her. Of course, she's grinning from ear to ear by now, but you pick up another flower and you hand it to her. After you come to the end of your journey, she has a bouquet. She has a beautiful, she didn't start with a bouquet. She started with nothing. But along the way, things were picked up that were there that got added to, so that when you started with a flower, you wind up with a canon called a bouquet, where the full-orbed expression of beauty has been completed as you walked along the way. As God has walked through history, He'd pick up a book here and say, Moses, you write this. Joshua, you write this. Samuel, you write this. Go, author Matthew, you write this. Paul, you write this. Luke, you write this. John, I want you to close out the bouquet. And so what you have over 1,500 years are different books compiled by God so that there would be a bouquet called the Bible, which is the canon of Scripture.
16: Dr. Tony Evans, reminding us that the Bible isn't just a collection of ancient texts. 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Before he does, though, don't forget to take advantage of our special double offer that ends today. All 10 full-length messages in Tony's current collection, The Glory of God's Word, along with his insightful book, The Power of Knowing God. 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Cultural trends and events can cause a disruption in our lives that we may not be entirely comfortable with. On Monday, Dr. Evans turns to biblical passages that reveal what God can teach us when the world around us is changing. Right now, though, he's back with his final thought to close out his series on the glory of God's Word.
15: So God provided you and me with a well-ordered process by which we can measure the legitimacy of his canon, because it meets the standard of faith written by the right people, accepted by the right group, the church, consistent with the doctrine that he had proclaimed, and then validated by Jesus Christ himself because he referred to it. All of that makes us to know that when you read the Bible, as Paul said, it's not a book from men. It is the very word and words of God.

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10: Ronald Reagan understood that freedom sometimes requires more than quiet diplomacy. It requires moral clarity. On June 12, 1987, standing before the Brandenburg Gate in a divided Berlin, Reagan issued a direct challenge to Soviet leader Mikhail Gorbachev. "Mr. Gorbachev, tear down this wall." The Berlin Wall was more than concrete and barbed wire. It represented a system that restricted movement, divided families, and denied millions the freedoms Americans often take for granted. Reagan refused to treat that division as permanent. He understood that free nations must be willing to identify the difference between liberty and oppression, and have the courage to say so. 2 years later, the Berlin Wall fell. Freedom survives when people refuse to accept tyranny as inevitable. So when freedom is challenged today, will we have the courage to defend it with the same clarity?
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12: And as I open the Word of God, that same Word, the written Word in the Bible, carries the power of the spoken Word. And as we listen to the Word of God together, as you allow the Word of God to bore its way into your heart and mind, He will recreate you in His image. If any man is in Christ, he is a new what? Creation. Old things are passed away. Behold, all things are new. Christ wants to make a new you. Would you like to pray this prayer right now as we proceed in our presentation? Let's pause for a moment. Dear Lord, you're the creator of this world and everything in it. You're the God of awesome power. By faith, I believe that you can make of my life a new creation. I surrender to you anything not in harmony with your will and ask you to recreate your image in me. Would you like to say, Jesus, I believe you can make of my life a new creation. Wherever you are, would you like to repeat that with me right now? Dear Lord, I believe that you can make of my life a new creation. The all-powerful Creator is still in the business of recreation. He's still in the business of inviting people to come to Him and change their lives. Creation speaks also of a God of intricate design and careful planning. When you look at creation, everything about creation indicates design. It does not indicate randomness. It does not indicate chance. It does not indicate haphazardness. When you think of it, the planets orbit in an orderly fashion around the sun. These planets are not haphazard, stuck up there someplace in the heavens so that they are out of orbit, colliding with one another. But an almighty God holds them in his hand and directs them in their orbit around the sun. Or you think about it. Every seed produces after its kind. When you plant a seed in the ground, the harvest is predictable. Apple trees produce apples. Orange trees produce oranges. Corn kernels produce corn stalks and ears of corn. Strawberry plants produce strawberries. There's a very orderly process in the universe. We don't see randomness. We don't see chance. We don't see haphazardness. Think of the intricate design of God. You know, God must have this fantastic imagination. Think of all the different colors of the fish. Think of how God places in some fish almost like a sonar radar. And these fish can go to the place where they were born after they have migrated hundreds, thousands of miles from there, after they've swum through the ocean, they go back. It's quite amazing when you think of the design of all creation. When you look at sea life with its multicolors of orange and yellow and blues and greens, and you look at the way God created the birds and all the infinite variety of the birds, but you look at precision, you look at design, you look at beauty, you look at order, and where there is design, there must be a designer. And where there is order, there must be a creator, because order doesn't come out of chaos. You look at God and you see intelligent design. And where there is intelligent design, there must be an intelligent designer. Creation speaks of a God of intricate design, a God of careful planning, a God who is the originator of life. And because of that, creation matters. Not only does he have a plan for creation, not only does he have an intricate design in all creation, God's got a plan for your life. Your life is not to be some haphazard, lackluster life with no purpose or meaning. God has a design for your life. God has created you in his image. Psalm 48 verse 14 says, "For this is our God forever, and he will be our guide even to death." If God created the birds and guides them through the air, if God created the fish, God created you. He fashioned you. He shaped you. And the scripture says, he will be your guide. David cries out in ecstasy, Psalm 139, 14 and verse 14 and 15, "I will praise you, for I am fearfully and wonderfully made. Marvelous are your works, and that they may, my soul knows well." Think about it. David says, you're fearfully and wonderfully made. Think of the cell, and think of the mitochondria, the little life center of the cell. You think of the nucleus of the cell with its amazing, amazing center of all life, and you begin to think about how complex we are. You think about the eye and its ability to see, the ear and its ability to hear, the heart as it pumps its blood, the stomach as it digests food, the lungs and the respiratory system. Or you think of how God was so caring. What if you didn't have fingernails? What if there were no fingernails? I mean, you're whapping something, your fingers are always bloody and bruised. What if there are no eyelashes here and you're constantly getting dust in your eyes? Or think about that little trachea in your throat that brushes out the impurities. What if that didn't exist? God has taken care of every little tiny detail in creation. He is the God who hasn't missed one little item. That's why David says, I will praise you, for I'm fearfully and wonderfully made. My frame was not hidden from you when I was made in secret and skillfully wrought in the lowest parts of the earth. David says, my frame was not hidden from you. In other words, God knows your name. God knows the circumstances of your life. And God has an immense purpose for your life. Now, creation also is the basis of all worship. If the devil can palm off the falsehood or lie or deception of evolution, there is no basis for worship. Why do we worship God anyway? Revelation 4, verse 11 says, "You are worthy, O Lord, to receive glory and honor in power. For you created all things, and by your will they exist and were created." So the worthiness of Christ to receive glory, honor, and power, the worthiness of Christ to be worshiped is based on the fact that he created us. Now notice the last part of the text. It says, you created all things, by your will they exist and were created. So we've come into existence not by chance, not by randomness, not by haphazard luck, but by the will of God. Has that solemn thought hit you yet? You exist by the will of God. You exist because God willed you come into existence. Why were you born at this moment of Earth's history? Why weren't you born 1,000 years ago? Why weren't you born 5 years from now? Further than that, why are you a human being? Why aren't you a cow? Why aren't you a mosquito that somebody can just simply swat? Why are you you? You are you because God willed it. When the genes and chromosomes came together to form the unique biological structure of your personality, God threw away the pattern. God shaped you. God formed you. There's nobody like you. And creation says that you're more than one of 7 billion people calling at one another for living space on planet Earth. But creation says that you're special in God's sight. You are worthy, O Lord, to receive glory and honor and power because you created all things. By your will they are created. We came into existence by the very will of God. That means life has purpose. That means life has meaning. Psalm 33, verse 15, he fashions their hearts individually. Every baby born has been created by God. Although we live in a world of sickness and suffering where there are deformities that take place because we live in a broken world, that child is still God's child. That child is still one that God has purpose and meaning for in their life. And no matter how much that little one may suffer in this life because of the brokenness of sin and the heartache of our world, God still has an ultimate plan, and one day they will be whole again. Jeremiah chapter 1, verse 5 says, before I formed you in the womb, I knew you. Before you were born, I sanctified you and ordained you a prophet to nations. So it is not simply that life takes place after one is born, but rather when one is conceived, there is life there. Before I formed you in the womb, I knew you. God knew Jeremiah even in the womb. So what does this message of Revelation chapter 14, 6 and 7 say? It says that we're created by God, that human life is sacred. That is why the taking of the life of the unborn. That is why the taking of the life of those who do not, who are not able to speak up for themselves, is a violation of the commandments of God. That is why the taking of the elderly life, when they can no longer make a contribution to society, that is why that is not in harmony in any way with God's will. Why? Because creation says every life matters. The life of the unborn, the life of the those who have physical deformities, their life matters. The life of those who are mentally retarded, that life matters. The life of those who are elderly and dying but can't contribute to society, that life matters. Every life in this broken, shattered world matters to God, and God speaks words of hope and encouragement to every human being. He has a purpose for our life. The call to worship the Creator is a call to understand and appreciate the value of every single human being. Every child has value in his sight. Every teenager has value in his sight. Every adult has value in his sight. Every senior citizen has value in his sight. Rich and poor, ignorant and wise, all have value in the sight of God. Evolution is dehumanizing because it says we're simply an enlarged protein molecule of the animal creation. Creation matters.
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12: Creation speaks of a God longing for personal fellowship and intimate relationship. 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And where there is love in the universe, there must be one who is the origin, the heart of all love. And the fact that we have the capacity to love, the fact that we have the ability to love, indicates the reality of an intelligent designer who we call the Creator God, who the Bible calls the Creator, who has placed that love within our hearts. So the call of creation is a call to respond to His love and enter into intimate relationship with Him. The Christ that created us, the Christ that

0: 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We're often quick to say, if there's anything I can do, just let me know. 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
1: He rested in fulfillment, in completion of his creation. He sanctified that day. He set it apart as a special day for us to have fellowship with him. He blessed that day. He put a special blessing in the seventh day Sabbath, a blessing that's not in any other day, a blessing of intimate fellowship with him as the creator, and he established the Sabbath as a memorial of creation. Now, don't misunderstand me. We can get a blessing from God any day we worship on. But if we want the Sabbath blessing, the special blessing that the Creator has placed in a day, the Bible doesn't say put the blessing in the first, second, third, fourth, fifth day. He placed that blessing in the seventh day. Why is creation important? Because it calls us to fellowship. God set aside the seventh day Sabbath as a palace in time, as a day for us to step out of the normal routine of life, the hectic pace of life, the pressures of life, and to have fellowship with him. Now, it is true, as I've mentioned, that every day we're to have fellowship with God. But life presses in on us. There are normal and natural responsibilities. But on Sabbath, every week, we are called from the mundane. We're called from the common things of life. We're called to have intimate fellowship with our Creator. Jesus wants to have fellowship with you. You know, in Isaiah chapter 43 and verse 21, the Bible puts it this way. Jesus says, "This people I have formed for myself, they shall declare my praise." This people I have formed for myself. And you know, in Isaiah 43 and verse 4, it talks about how precious we are to God. It says, "Since you were precious in my sight, and you have been honored, and I have loved you." See, in Christ, we are precious. Precious. Some time ago, I read the story of a diver who is diving in the Pacific off one of the very remote islands. And he came across something that he thought was simply an old shell. It was large. He struggled to get it up. And he worked again and again in the sand and the mud, the muck, to get it up. And finally got this old shell up, large, about this large, and didn't know what to do with it. And he brought it home. He dried it out. It was stinking. And finally, he put it in some back room in his house. A little later, he began to have a sense, maybe this shell is something special, as they called in specialists in deep sea diving, and particularly pearls. They discovered, up until that time, in that house, the largest single pearl in the world, worth multiplied millions. He had no idea how precious that discovery was. Have you sensed how precious you are to God? If God loses you, there is no way he can replace you. And that's what the Sabbath is all about. It's about the God that created you. It's about the God that formed you. It's about the God that shaped you. It's about relationship, entering into a relationship with this God. The Sabbath has an open-armed Christ, the Creator, this all-powerful Christ, this completely wise Christ, this all-intelligent Christ, this Christ who cares for the intimate details of creation and cares for our life. You know, Matthew says, every one of the hairs of your head are numbered. In other words, he knows every intimate detail. Matthew says in Matthew's gospel, he doesn't overlook the sparrow that falls. God is concerned. The Sabbath is a perpetual reminder of the God that cares for

0: us. The Sabbath reminds us of the one who has provided all the good things of life for us. You know, in Psalm 84, verse 11, it says, "No good thing will he withhold from those that walk uprightly." In a world of brokenness, in a world of chaos and confusion, in a world of fear, in a world of sickness, suffering, and death, in a world of hurricanes, tornadoes, tidal waves, and natural disasters, the Sabbath invites us to intimate fellowship with our Creator, to trust in His love, to rest in His care. The Sabbath is that oasis in the desert of this world. Sabbath is the eternal symbol of rest in Him. The world may be in chaos, but we can rest in Christ. The world may be facing natural disasters, but we can rest in the arms of our loving Creator. The world may be plagued with sickness and pestilences and violence, but we can rest in the arms of the one that cares for us. In a book called Selected Messages, on page 372, the author describes the preciousness of the promises of God, the exceeding great and precious promises given us in the Holy Scriptures have been lost sight of to a great extent. Evolution has undermined Scripture. Atheistic communism has undermined Scripture, just as the enemy of all righteousness designed that they should be. He has cast his own dark shadow between us and God. See, that's the Sabbath is calling us back to relationship with God, so this dark shadow can be removed, that we may not see the true character of God. So Sabbath is a representation that we're resting in Christ, resting in His love, resting in His care, resting in His goodness. The Lord has proclaimed Himself to be merciful and gracious, long-suffering and abundance in goodness and truth. Then the writer says, "Several have written to me, inquiring if the message of justification by faith is the third angel's message. And I've answered, it is the third angel's message in verity." What does that mean? It means this, that as we rest in the loving arms of our Creator, we are resting from our works, trusting Him for salvation. So Sabbath is a symbol, not of righteousness by works, not of legalism, but it's a symbol of rest, resting from our labors and trusting in His works, resting from any goodness that we may have, trusting in His goodness, resting from all anxiety about salvation, and trusting in His peace that floods our hearts and floods our souls. The Bible says in Genesis 2:3, "In it, the Sabbath, He rested from all His work which God created and made." Just as God rested on the Sabbath from His work, we rest from all vain attempts to achieve our salvation. We rest in His love, rest in His care. That's what Sabbath is all about. And that's why the devil hates the Sabbath. That's one of the reasons he's introduced evolution to this world, to undermine the Creator God so we would not sense our rest that comes only in Him. Hebrews chapter 4, verse 9 and 10 says, "There remains therefore a rest for the people of God." What is this rest? "For he who has entered his rest," that's Christ's rest, "has himself also ceased from his works as God did from his." On the seventh day of the week, God ceased from his works and rested. We rest every seventh day, not because we believe keeping the commandments of God saves us, but we rest in his love. We rest in the assurance of salvation he gives us. We rest in the security of the cross. We rest in the confidence of the Christ who descended from heaven to earth to live in human flesh, to meet Satan head on, and to die in our behalf. The Sabbath is a symbol of rest, not works. It is a symbol of our trust relationship with Jesus. Now, there is this sense of the Sabbath as an eternal link. Now, you may ask the question, how is the Sabbath an eternal link, and what is the Sabbath an eternal link of? When you look at our world today, it's a broken world. It's a shattered world. It's a world filled with sickness, suffering, and disease. The Sabbath is a link in a golden chain. It leads us back to creation. And there at creation, we sense that God created us. He fashioned us. We sense that He's the God of integrate design, that He is the God of vast intelligence and the God of all power. The Sabbath leads us back to a perfect world in Eden. The Sabbath also leads us to rest in Christ for our salvation.
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0: But the Sabbath points us forward. It points us forward to beyond what is to what will be. It points us forward to eternity rather than our being locked in the time of this world. When we come to Sabbath, we look forward to that eternal Sabbath where one day we will rest with Christ in eternity. And one day, every week, we will come to worship Him with the men and women who are redeemed from all the ages. Can you imagine this?

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10: Ronald Reagan understood that freedom sometimes requires more than quiet diplomacy. It requires moral clarity. On June 12, 1987, standing before the Brandenburg Gate in a divided Berlin, Reagan issued a direct challenge to Soviet leader Mikhail Gorbachev. "Mr. Gorbachev, tear down this wall." The Berlin Wall was more than concrete and barbed wire. It represented a system that restricted movement, divided families, and denied millions the freedoms Americans often take for granted. Reagan refused to treat that division as permanent. He understood that free nations must be willing to identify the difference between liberty and oppression, and have the courage to say so. 2 years later, the Berlin Wall fell. Freedom survives when people refuse to accept tyranny as inevitable. So when freedom is challenged today, will we have the courage to defend it with the same clarity?
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13: See, I want to suggest that knowing God is not a destination. It's not like a merit badge you get. Knowing God is more of a lifestyle. It's a mindset. It's a longing for the things of God. I don't understand it as an experience that is realized, or a fact that is obtained, or a destination that is secured. To me, it's far more of a daily response, an expression of determination, a submission to God's will. And what that means when you're 12 is different than what it means when you're 22 or 42 or 72. A willingness to submit to the will of God.
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13: The book of Proverbs will provide God's direction, His insight. It's like a leader's training course. It's a guide to how to prosper, how to have a family that flourishes, to help your relationships improve. The book of Proverbs will help you navigate the theater of the absurd. We live in a very, very confusing time. We do. It's ungodliness and wickedness and immorality has become so prevalent. The spirit of the world is so real amongst us that things that are just absurd are celebrated as normal. Like we have people with great education and medical degrees and a lot of influence, a lot of power going, I don't know how to define a woman. I'm like, well, find a farmer. Let's go someplace in the world with less sophistication. They can give you the answer to that. I mean, we are living in this bizarre, and the book of Proverbs will help you navigate. Now, it won't always make it easy because you may find yourself standing against something that has a great deal of cultural momentum, but I would rather be God smart than be have my life defined by conventional wisdom. I mean, we're watching some things right now that are not just unsettling, they're indicative of our future. Again, if you know the ending at the beginning, there's some behaviors you can watch and you go, oh, that is not going to end well. That is not going to end well. We are devaluing human life. We are in such a rapid way. I don't know how we escape the judgment of God unless there is a remarkable expression of change in the hearts of God's people. It's staggering to me. We watched a couple of weeks ago a governor in the United States of America sign a bill that said you could end the life of a child at any point up until the moment of delivery. So filled with a room of people cheering while they signed it, and that's the 10th state to make that statement. Since the Dobbs decision in the Supreme Court that said there was no constitutional right to an abortion, the abortion rates have gone up. And the body of Christ, not the secular culture, the body of Christ is more divided over the topic of abortion than at any time in my lifetime. And the root of that debate at this point in time is women shouldn't have any liability around it. Excuse me. So now we have someone on trial who murdered their children and acknowledges it. And we're ambivalent, we're confused as to how we should respond, how we should feel. Folks, it's evil. Amen. The devaluing of human life to the point that now we're not just confused about a child in the womb, now we're confused about children. And this isn't new. We shouldn't be surprised. In the last administration, in the last handful of years, more than 400,000 children were trafficked across our border. 400,000. We can't behave like this and think we will miss the judgment of God. We have to use our voices. We were told that it was compassionate to have an open border. We're a nation of immigrants. I'm all for immigration.
14: I truly am. I think immigration is a wonderful thing. But creating a system where hundreds of thousands of children are trafficked is evil. If a baby 2 or 3 weeks or a month or two in front of delivery is not valuable, then close the NIC units. What is wrong with us? The book of Proverbs. We can be God smart if we care enough to read it a chapter a day. Most of the chapters don't have 30 verses in it. 5 minutes will catch almost any chapter in Proverbs if you read it at an average speed. Let's begin to read and say, God, help me grow wiser in your sight. Help me grow wise in your sight. Proverbs 1, verse 23 says, if you had responded to my rebuke, I would have poured out my heart to you and made my thoughts known to you. What an amazing promise. God said, if you'll respond to me, I'll pour out my heart. I'll make my thoughts known to you. That's amazing. God said he'll help us know what he thinks about this world we live in. Most of us have people we care about their opinions, influencers, somebody you follow or listen to or track. You want to know what they think about this or what they think about that. God said he'll pour out his heart to you. He didn't say to PhDs or professional Christians. He said, if you'll respond to my rebuke, that's interesting to me that the trigger that opens the door for God responding to us is we're willing to say, I probably could be different. But since you rejected me when I called, and no one gave heed when I stretched out my hand, since you weren't interested, you were indifferent. Since you ignored all my advice and you wouldn't accept my rebuke, I in turn will laugh at your disaster. I will mock when calamity overtakes you. I don't want to live in that place. I don't want to visit that. I don't want that to be my circumstance. Look at chapter 2. If you'll accept my words and store up my commands within you, if you'll turn your ear to wisdom and apply your heart to understanding, then you'll understand the fear of the Lord and find the knowledge of God. For the Lord gives wisdom. He didn't say you earn. He'll give you wisdom. And from his mouth come knowledge and understanding. He holds victory in store for the upright. He's a shield to those whose walk is blameless. He guards the course of the just. He protects the way of his faithful ones. Did you hear the language? If we'll respond to God, he'll hold victory for us. He's a shield for us. He guards us. He protects us. And what's on the other side of that? Not just freedom, but we'll understand what is right and just and fair. Every good path. I was having a conversation with a friend this week. We were talking about IT and all the changes in AI. Tracking and flock cameras and all the stuff. And the comment was, you know, it's really not hard any longer to imagine the world that the Bible describes, where it's easy, we could be shut out of commerce, and that it'll just be simpler. You won't have to worry about your accounts being hacked or your credit card being stolen. That you just need a mark, a chip or a mark or some way of identifying yourself, and we'll scan it, and then you've got access to all the marks, all the markets. And then someone made the comment that, well, none of the Christians will do that. And we sat there a minute and I said, well, I don't agree. See, in my opinion, if you won't use your voice and your influence for the kingdom of God now, there's no chance you'll stand up later. Because the pressure will increase. By the time we get to that point, the only way to feed your family will be to participate in the system. The only way to provide for your children or your grandchildren or whoever you feel responsible for will be to participate in the system. I mean, right now there's some ostracism. You might get labeled or you might forfeit something, but that pressure will ratchet up exponentially by the time we get to that place. See, standing for truth, being God smart, is not someplace you arrive at, just poof. It's because you have a desire in your heart. You've accepted the words of God. You've stored up his commands. You've turned your ear. You've applied your heart. Folks, now is the day, the Bible says, of salvation. Today's the day to choose the Lord. Today's the day to say, God, more than I want to be anything else, I want to be wise in your sight. Today. So, well, I might forfeit. You might. Not just might. You will. Jesus said, I came to bring division, even within households.
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15: I've got a new book. 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We always focus on what we can do. Well, I want you to vote, but more importantly, I want you to pray. So we prepared this book to give you 30 prayers to shape these next few weeks, and I believe invite God to shape our future. 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Let's join him.
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14: Pursuit of God. See, I want to suggest that knowing God is not a destination. It's not like a merit badge you get. I passed my life-saving course, and I got the merit badge. Knowing God is more of a lifestyle. It's a mindset. It's a longing for the things of God. Amen. I don't understand it as an experience that is realized or a fact that is obtained or a destination that is secured. To me, it's far more of a daily response, an expression of determination, a submission to God's will. And what that means when you're 12 is different than what it means when you're 22 or 42 or 72. A willingness to submit to the will of God. A longing to be pleasing to him. It's important. It's not irrelevant. It's not secondary. It's not something that the ungodly should be concerned with. It's the heart of our lives. It is the expression of being God-smart. Look at Isaiah 55. Seek the Lord while he may be found. Call on him while he's near. Let the wicked forsake his way and the evil man his thoughts. What's it mean to seek the Lord? Well, it begins by forsaking anything that you know that isn't pleasing to the Lord. It's not complicated. If it's a part of your portfolio and you know it isn't pleasing to the Lord, change. Well, we would rather have a Bible study on the meaning of Greek words for worship. And I'm okay with the Bible study. They're kind of fun to me to learn new words and verb tenses and such. But at the end of the day, seeking the Lord is about walking in integrity and uprightness for the truth that you know. Because it really isn't incumbent upon God to give us any further insight or revelation until we respond in obedience to the place that we are. Let him turn to the Lord and he'll have mercy on him and to our God, for he'll freely pardon. What a wonderful promise that if you aren't walking in the fullness of the truth that you know and you turn to the Lord, he will pardon you. What an amazing promise. The mercy of God, the kindness of God. My thoughts, they're not your thoughts. Neither are your ways my ways, declares the Lord. That will help a lot. We could gain some momentum because most of us say, well, you know, let me tell you what I think. I mean, I talk to the Lord. God, I'm not sure. I think you're doing a very good job. Help me because I want to see your hand in the midst of where I am. God, right now I'm frustrated, but I want to celebrate your goodness, so help me, Lord. My thoughts, they're not always your thoughts. And your ways are not always my ways. This is what God said to us, is the heavens are higher than the earth, so are my ways higher than your ways, and my thoughts than your heart. If that's true for the covenant people of God, I promise you the people who have no interest in honoring the Lord are going to think you're weird. If you're trying to earn the blessing, the approval of people who have no interest in being God smart, you're choosing the wrong door. You're choosing the wrong door. Look at Philippians 3. This is Paul, the apostle, well into his journey. He's not a beginner, folks. This isn't like the dust of the Damascus Road still on his sandals. He said, I want to know Christ and the power of his resurrection and the fellowship of sharing in his sufferings, becoming like him in his death. I'm telling you, that's a lifetime in that little phrase. I want to know Christ and the power of his resurrection. We could all get an amen on that one. Yeah, I want to live in the power of a resurrected Christ. Poof. But then he says, I also want to know him in the fellowship of sharing in his suffering. Becoming like him in his death. I don't think he's saying we have to be martyrs. But at that point, Jesus was so fully yielded to his Father that what was distasteful to him, what seemed unacceptable to him, what caused him to sweat great drops of blood, he said, I'll do even that if it pleases you. See, most of my debates with God are about when he's not pleasing me. But then Paul goes on to say, I don't consider myself yet to have taken hold of it. But one thing I do, forgetting what is behind and straining toward what is ahead, I press on toward the goal to win the prize for which is God has called me heavenward in Christ Jesus. I don't consider myself to have accomplished all of this. He's been on multiple mission trips. He's helped plant churches in many, many places. He's the most remarkable advocate for the gospel of his generation. And he said, one thing I do, I'm pushing ahead. Which I don't believe we should capitulate to evil and say, well, you know, it's the last days. I know it's our last days. And I don't intend for my last days to be characterized by an unparalleled expression of ungodliness. Amen. Let's determine to be a voice crying in the wilderness. Amen. Repent. The book of Proverbs brings such clarity to the behaviors we should embrace and the ones we should reject. And in case you're not sure, it tells you the outcome if you make a choice towards ungodliness. It tells you the outcomes of sexual immorality. It says your wealth will be given to others and your strength will dissipate. And at the end of your life, you'll be brokenhearted because you rejected God's boundaries around sexuality. The book of Proverbs says it so plainly. Now, we're not always great at taking instruction, but it is so wonderful that to have that, somebody cares about us enough to give us that kind of direction. It's a gift. I want to contrast that with something. Deuteronomy 29:29 says, the secret things belong to the Lord our God, but the things revealed belong to us and to our children forever, that we may follow all the words of this law. Before you turn the page, there's two categories introduced there with regard to the knowledge of God. There are things that are labeled as secret, which means they're unknowable. The secret things belong to the Lord our God. The second category is the things that are revealed. Revealed by whom? By God. And they belong to us and to our children forever, that we may follow all the words of this law. First of all, I don't believe being godly is out of date. I don't consider it to be quaint or from another generation. I don't believe we've become so sophisticated, so enlightened, so technologically advanced that we've outgrown God. You have to say it out loud because you have to process it because there's a lot of pressures in us that will say that. Well, marriage is such an old-fashioned idea. as if God is caught off guard by immorality. Do you think the 21st century is the first edition of immoral humanity? You have to really have a very limited knowledge of human history to believe that. Christianity delivered us from paganism and demonism and the horrific things that human beings will do to one another if it's unchecked by the Spirit of God. It lifted us out of the mire and the violence and the degradation that we brought upon one another. And now we want to pretend like stepping back into paganism and darkness and demonism is enlightened. You understand that comes from the pit. And it's only possible because the people of God are rejecting His counsel. The secret things belong to God. The revealed things belong to us and to our children forever, that we may follow all the words of this law. They're revealed to us so that we might lead God-smart lives. So Peter, I'll wrap with this. 2 Peter 3. The day of the Lord will come like a thief. How's the day of the Lord going to come? It's not going to be like you're going to get a text going, the delivery man will be at your house in 10 minutes. The day of the Lord's return will come like a thief. He said, nobody knows. So if you meet somebody that says they know, just smile. I just smile, turn around, and I run the other direction. I'm like, no, you really don't know, but you don't know that you know, or you wouldn't have printed that. The day of the Lord will come like a thief, and the heavens will disappear with a roar, and the elements will be destroyed by fire. And the earth and everything in it will be laid bare. Since everything will be destroyed in this way, what kind of people ought you to be? You know what will happen if you start to read the book of Proverbs? You'll become far more aware of these simple, plain directives that are all through Scripture. The book of Proverbs, if you'll start to take that seriously, it will open your heart to the very plain direction of the Word of God. Peter, Peter's not sophisticated. The language with which he writes is some of the most available of the New Testament. Paul's a scholar. He writes difficult sentences. Peter said that about him. He said, you know, Paul writes things that are hard to understand. Peter writes like a fisherman. So he says, listen, the Lord's coming back and everything's going to be laid bare. So what kind of people ought you to be? Well, you ought to live holy and godly lives as you look forward to the day of God and speed its coming. Did you know that our responses to God are a part of the timeline, that we can accelerate or delay what God would do based on our choices? The day will bring about destruction of the heavens by fire, and the elements will melt in the heat. We ought to live holy and godly lives. So some big rock suggestions. Don't maintain a fascination with details that are not our primary assignment. I like to learn. I do. I'm a learner. I still am. I like to read. But I don't want to give more interest in the things which are not made clear to me. I want to be very interested in the things that are made clear to me. We know what the Lord reveals to us. Let's embrace it wholeheartedly. There are dates and times that just aren't our business. Well, what's God going to do with the United States? The United States isn't mentioned. What's He going to do with us? What do you think He's going to do? What do you think? I don't know. What do you want? What do you think? Where? Are we the third horn on the second beast with the fourth head? In the meantime, I'm going to do my best to live holy and godly lives. I want to walk uprightly before the Lord. I want to practice humility and the fear of the Lord, because the book of Proverbs says that will bring honor and wealth and life. And I think those would be good things in my future. So I'm focused on how do I do that? What does it mean to do that? What behaviors could cause that to be increasingly true of me, more true of me next month than it is this month? Again, I like to learn and I will pay attention. But let's decide to be God smart, folks. And let's have the courage to live it out today and just see what the Lord will do. Amen.
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21: With SRN News, I'm Ron Taylor. Making news tonight, President Trump is praising Alabama's Republican candidate for Governor Tommy Tuberville and other midterm candidates in Mobile last night. It's the latest stop in his midterm push. The president told supporters Friday they have to get out and vote. He's pumping up Republican candidates as he celebrates the groundbreaking of Mobile's new $4 billion bridge. Tomorrow, the president will be in Ohio to deliver remarks in Vandalia outside of Dayton. The Fly Dubai co-pilot accused of stabbing the captain of a passenger jet mid-flight was reportedly banned previously from flying over fears he had adopted radical ideological views. He was grounded by Oman Air in 2024 after the airline found that he'd been visiting radical Islamic websites and was assigned to a desk job. The reports indicate officials are now investigating how the Omanian national was cleared to be in the cockpit of the Fly Dubai plane headed for Israel. This is SRN News.
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Have you noticed how problems always seem bigger in the middle of the night? They can overwhelm us. 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In the middle of the night, when we can't figure out what to do, we need to remember that God works the night shift. He's up all night anyway. 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

0: Matthew chapter 6, and the title of my message is What Jesus Says About Worry and Anxiety. Matthew chapter 6, starting in verse 25. I say to you, do not worry about everyday life, whether you have enough food and drink or clothes to wear. Isn't life more than food and your body more than clothing? Look at the birds. They don't plant or harvest or store food in barns, but your heavenly Father feeds them. Aren't you more valuable to him than they are? Can you, with all of your worries, add a single moment to your life? Why worry about your clothing? Look at the lilies of the field, how they grow. They don't work or make their clothing, yet Solomon in all of his glory was not dressed as beautifully as they are. So, if God so cares for wildflowers that are here today and thrown into the fire tomorrow, he certainly cares for you. Why don't you have more faith? Don't worry about these things, saying, what will we eat? What will we drink? What will we wear? These things dominate the thoughts of unbelievers, but your heavenly Father knows all your needs. This is the big verse. Seek first the kingdom of God and his righteousness, and all these things will be added to you. So don't worry about tomorrow, for tomorrow will bring its own worries. Today's trouble is enough for today. Wow. Point number one, if you're taking notes, the believer should not worry. The believer should not worry. If you believe Genesis 1:1, that should deal with worry once and for all. What is Genesis 1:1? It says, in the beginning, God created the heavens and the earth. How many of you believe that verse is true? Okay, I do too. If that is true, and of course it is, that God created the heavens and the earth, this all-knowing, all-powerful, sovereign God, then certainly he is able to deal with your problems and mine. So why then am I worrying about them? Number two, worry is a lack of trust. It's not believing God's in control. Classic example of this is the prophet Daniel. He was called by God to be an advisor to King Darius. And Darius really valued the counsel of Daniel. Darius thought very highly of Daniel. And the other counselors to the king were jealous of Daniel's influence, and so they wanted to undermine him, and they made up things that were not true about him, and then they hatched a plot to get the king to sign a decree that no one could pray to anyone except the king, or they would have to die. Well, Daniel had a habit of prayer, good habit. Every day he would pray. In fact, three times a day he would pray. And so after he read this decree, you can no longer pray, he prayed. And then he was arrested and he was put into a den of hungry lions. And an interesting thing happened that night. The king was up all night. He couldn't sleep, worrying about Daniel. And Daniel slept like a baby. Probably used one of the lions for a pillow. Propped his feet up on the other one. And so that's the difference between a believer and a non-believer. When chaos and turmoil is happening around us, a believer can be at rest, but a non-believer cannot. The Bible says he gives to his beloved sleep. Number three, worry does not make life longer. It just makes it more miserable. Worry does not make life longer, it just makes it more miserable. Verse 27, can all of your worries add a single moment to your life? Now, there are obviously things that we can do to bring our life to an end sooner than we should, living dangerously or living in a very unhealthy manner. But by and large, the Bible is saying God's in control of your life. Your days are numbered, the Bible says, so help me apply my heart to wisdom. God's in control of that. By worrying about that, you're not going to extend the length of your life. So don't worry about it. Number four, instead of worry, put God and his will first in your life. Instead of worrying, put God and his will first in your life. Matthew 6:33, seek first the kingdom of God and his righteousness, and all these things shall be added to you. So put God first in your life. In the Sermon on the Mount in Matthew 6:22, Jesus says, if your eye is single, your whole body will be full of light. What does that mean? It means if you're focused on what matters, it will affect you in everything that you do. So seek first the kingdom. So in your business, you want to seek first the kingdom. Now look, some of you are getting ready to go to college or maybe trade school or be an apprentice somewhere. You're thinking about your career, what you're going to do down the road. That's a good thing. Find that job and maybe that will change a number of times. It often does. But no matter what you do, do it for the glory of God. Our goal should be to honor God, do honest work with excellence, have personal integrity and a good testimony in the workplace. Because sometimes people may be successful financially, but to get there, they've lost their integrity. They've lost their reputation. You should be an honest person. You should be a trustworthy person. You should be a hard-working person. Your word should be your bond. And sometimes this is not the case. You know, sometimes Christians will use spiritual things to justify laziness. Maybe the boss is walking around on the work site and you're just standing around. The boss says, what are you doing? You should be working. Well, I'm praying. Oh, you might start praying about your next job because you're not working for me anymore. I expect you to work. And that's a realistic expectation. Christians should be the hardest workers, the most honest workers. And so this is something we want to all keep in mind. Put God first and he will bless you as a result.
1: Pastor Greg Laurie will have the second half of his message in just a moment.
0: You know, I've heard people describe a trip to Israel as seeing the Bible actually come to life. Hey, everybody, Greg Laurie. And I've been to Israel many times, and I've led a lot of tours, and I have to say that's absolutely true. Listen, when you're walking on the same stones that Jesus himself walked on, well, that's something that's enriching to your faith. It's not just a travel experience, it actually energizes and enhances your study of the Bible. Think of it this way, it's a vacation with a purpose. And we're going to be taking a tour of Israel April 6 to 15, 2027. 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
0: Point number 5, if you put God first, life will find its proper balance. If you put God first, life will find its proper balance. Again, verse 33, Matthew 6. All these things shall be added to you. What things? What you're going to eat, what you're going to wear, what you're going to drink, where you're going to live. All the things that are important to us will be taken care of, but put God first. A classic example of this is the story of young Solomon, the son of David and Bathsheba. His father was getting ill and getting old, and it was time for the crown to be passed on from father to son. And David said, Solomon, my son, know the Lord God of your father and serve him with an undivided heart. So David passed into eternity. And now here's young Solomon with the weight of the world on his shoulders. And the Lord comes to him and says, Solomon, ask me and I'll give you whatever you want. Reminds me of a story of a man that was walking down the beach and he saw something embedded in the sand. He reached down to pick it up. It was a lamp. And as he rubbed the sand away, a genie appeared. True story. And the genie said, oh, master, I will give to you one wish. Well, the guy says, I've always wanted to see the island of Maui. I've heard it's really beautiful, but I don't like to fly. I'm afraid of flying. So, genie, my wish is to have a giant bridge built from California to Maui so I can drive over. That's my wish. I want a bridge from California to Maui. The genie said, are you insane? There's no way. Come up with something else. The guy said, well, I've never understood women. They mystify me. I would like to understand them better. So my wish, genie, is I want to understand women. The genie says, coming back to that bridge, two lanes or four? Okay. So Back to Solomon. The Lord says, what do you want? I'll give you anything you want. Solomon says, Lord, I want wisdom to rule your people. Loose paraphrase. The Lord says, because you didn't ask for wealth or power and all these things, I'm going to give you the wisdom you prayed for and give you these other things as well. I'm not saying that God's going to make everyone wealthy, but what I'm saying is God will give you what you need when you need it. Just put him first in all things. That's it. Another way to seek first the kingdom of God is with your finances, because where a man's treasure is, there will his heart be also. So when you invest in the kingdom, when you get paid and you say a percentage of this belongs to the Lord and I'm going to give it, I'm going to tithe this, and even above that tithe, I'm going to give an offering, that's a person who is seeking first the kingdom. Do that as well. God will bless you. He promises he will. And there's one last point, and we'll bring this message to a close. The best antidote to worry is prayer.

0: 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We're often quick to say, if there's anything I can do, just let me know. But what if we stopped waiting to be asked and simply showed up? 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
1: Only the believer can have this rest. The non-believer, listen, if you're not a Christian, you ought to be afraid. If you're not a Christian, frankly, you probably should be worried. And very concerned with all the things going on in our world right now. But if you're a Christian, you can be at peace and rest knowing God is in control. So I want to close by offering you an opportunity to believe in Jesus Christ, an opportunity to be forgiven of all of your sin, an opportunity to come into this relationship with God so you can be born again. To be born again means to be born from above. It's a spiritual birth, starting all over again. Jesus, who died on that cross for our sin and rose again from the dead, stands at the door of our life right now, and he knocks and says, if we'll hear his voice and open the door, he'll come in. Have you asked Jesus Christ to come into your life yet? This is all about a relationship with God. And we're going to close now with a prayer, and I'm going to extend an opportunity for you to ask Jesus into your life. Let's all pray. Father, thank you for your word to us. Thank you for your promises to us. But we must know you first. We must be born again. And I pray for any person here, any person watching, listening, wherever they are, if they don't have this relationship with you, let it begin right here, right now, as they open their heart and ask you to come into their life. Now, while our heads are bowed and our eyes are closed and we're praying, if you would like Jesus Christ to come into your life, if you would like him to forgive you of your sin, if you would like to know that you will go to heaven when you die, if you would like to be born again, as Jesus says you must be, pray this prayer after me. You can pray out loud if you like, even. Just pray these words, Lord Jesus, I know that I'm a sinner, but I know that you're the Savior who died on the cross for my sin and rose again from the dead. I turn from my sin now, and I choose to follow you, Jesus. From this moment forward, be my Savior and my Lord, be my God and my friend. In Jesus' name I pray, amen.

0: 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Now, if you missed any part of today's study, the final installment in Pastor Greg's series on the Sermon on the Mount, you can get a replay by going to harvest.org. Just look for the message title, What Jesus Says About Worry and Anxiety. 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Well, it's so great to have Dr. Frank Turek with us today. He's appeared on hundreds and hundreds of radio programs and TV networks, including Fox News, ABC, CBS. And we're excited about his book, a book that we're making available called I Don't Have Enough Faith to Be an Atheist, just recently revised and expanded. Dr. Turek, you spent a lot of time talking with skeptics on college campuses. What's one question students ask the most?
1: They're normally asked,

0: asking questions about the implications of Christianity, at least in recent years, more so than the evidence for Christianity. Hmm. So they'll ask questions like, well, what does God have against, say, same-sex behavior or same-sex marriage or or transgenderism? Or they may say, well, wasn't the God of the Old Testament bad and judgmental? Or, you know, does the Bible condone slavery? These are more moral questions than they are, is Christianity true? Mm-hmm. So people are more concerned with the moral questions than they are with well, is there evidence that the universe had a beginning and there must be a beginner? Is there evidence that the universe is designed and there must be a designer? They're more concerned with how it affects them today. And so much of the book talks about the evidence from the ground up that truth exists, God exists, miracles are possible, Jesus rose from the dead, the New Testament documents are telling us the truth, and the entire Bible is the word of God. But sometimes people aren't interested in truth. That's why when I get skeptical questions, I normally ask this question back. If Christianity were true, would you become a Christian?
1: Yes.
0: And a lot of times, Dave, the answer is no, because it's not a head problem, it's a heart problem. They don't want it to be true. They don't want there to be a God because they want to be God over their own lives. Now, we get testimonies all the time that people say, I read the book and I became a Christian, because they're open, right? But a lot of times people are not open. In fact, maybe we could do a little thought experiment with the audience today and ask them this question. If you're listening right now, think about somebody you know who's not a Christian whom you'd like to be a Christian. Is the person you're thinking of on a relentless pursuit of truth? In other words, they want to know if Christianity is true and they're trying to figure it out. Or are they apathetic or maybe even hostile to Christianity? Mm. Hey, Dave, 99 times out of 10.
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0: 99 times out of 10, the answer is people are hostile to Christianity or they're apathetic. Very few people are actually pursuing Jesus.
2: Well, how do you share with someone like that?
0: You do 5 things. Number one, you ask them the question, if Christianity were true, would you become a Christian? If they hesitate or say no, do these 5 things. Number one, pray for them. Always pray, right? Number two, if you have a relationship with them, an ongoing relationship, ask questions like, why do you believe this? Why do you believe that? See if they have any evidence for their worldview. Number three, plant seeds every now and then that show them that their worldview is false and Christianity is true. Now, you can't do this too much. They'll get annoyed. But every once in a while, you can plant a seed, right? Paul says, some plant, some water, God gives the increase. Evangelism is not a one-time event. It's a process. Most of the time, you're gardening. You very rarely harvest. Number four, you love them, which means you don't approve of everything they do. Love does not mean approval. We have a bad idea in our culture and even in the church that we think love means approval. You know, well, if you love me, you'll approve what I do. No, you won't. Every parent knows if you approve of everything your kid wants to do, you're not loving. You need to stand in the way of evil if you're going to love people. That means telling them the truth. And number five, you can wait. Why do I say wait? Because if you've done those first 4 things, if you've prayed, if you've asked them questions, if you've planted seeds, if you've loved them, then some people will only be interested in Christianity when a tragedy strikes. Because sometimes you only look up when you're on your back. If you've done those 4 things and that person suddenly becomes interested in Christianity, your phone is going to ring and that person's going to be on the other end. They're not going to call their atheist friend when things go wrong. What's the atheist going to say? Well, there's no rhyme or reason to any of this. This stuff just happens. No, they're going to call you a person of spiritual depth. When the student is ready, the student will summon the teacher. So do those 5 things and then wait. You can't bring everybody to Christ. All you can do is bring Christ to everyone. The Holy Spirit has to work and that person has to be willing.
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10: With SRN News, I'm Ron Taylor. Making news tonight, President Trump is praising Alabama's Republican candidate for Governor Tommy Tuberville and other midterm candidates in Mobile last night. It's the latest stop in his midterm push. The president told supporters Friday they have to get out and vote. He's pumping up Republican candidates as he celebrates the groundbreaking of Mobile's new $4 billion bridge. Tomorrow, the president will be in Ohio to deliver remarks in Vandalia, outside of Dayton. The Fly Dubai co-pilot accused of stabbing the captain of a passenger jet mid-flight was reportedly banned previously from flying over fears he had adopted radical ideological views. He was grounded by Oman Air in 2024 after the airline found that he'd been visiting radical Islamic websites and was assigned to a desk job. The reports indicate officials are now investigating how the Omanian national was cleared to be in the cockpit of the Fly Dubai plane headed for Israel. This is SRN News.
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24: Now, the culture that we live in says you can divorce for any reason at all, any reason you want. You can divorce for no reason at all. You can just say, I don't want to be married anymore. I just want to be single now. I don't want to be in this marriage. And you can get a divorce. But as Christians, we live by a different standard than the culture. We live by a higher standard. We're not to be conformed to the world and conform to the culture when it comes to marriage.
25: I once went zip lining over a state border, and I signed a contract that basically said that once I crossed the border, I had to zip line back, unless something extreme happened, of course, but I was always in for a ride no matter what. In today's message, Pastor Dan says that even though the world says that divorce is permissible for any reason or no reason, Christians have a different and higher standard for divorce. Infidelity and death are the two reasons for two people to break wedlock. Other than that, buckle up and enjoy the ride. Now here's Pastor Dan in the book of 1 Corinthians chapter 7 for today's edition of Ring of Truth.

0: God made man at the beginning of creation, day six of the creation account in Genesis. And notice verse 4 again, God made them male and female. God made man with only two genders. And God determined their gender. Man does not choose his gender. So there's a whole lot of things packed into this one little statement that Jesus makes in verse 4. And let me say also, if you do not believe the creation account in the book of Genesis, and you do not believe that there was a literal Adam and Eve, and that this Adam and Eve were the first two people created by God at the beginning of the creation, on day six of the creation, if you don't believe there are only two genders, male and female, and that God determines a person's gender, then your views contradict Jesus. Your views contradict Jesus. And one of you is right. And one of you is wrong. You both can't be right. And only one of you was actually there at the beginning when man was created. Only one of you saw it firsthand. One of you was not there. And only one of you is the creator. The other is the created. So who are you going to believe? Who do you think is right? So verse 5 of Matthew 19. He goes on now, for this reason, a man shall leave his father and mother and be joined to his wife, and the two shall become one flesh. So then, they are no longer two, but one flesh. Therefore, what God has joined together, let no man separate. Jesus quotes Genesis chapter 2. He goes all the way back to the creation account to give his explanation of marriage here. He gives a definition of marriage, and he tells us here in these verses that God created marriage, and that marriage is a covenant that is meant to be permanent. What God has joined together, let no man separate. Once it's joined together, it's a permanent, lifelong covenant. Verse 7, well, they said to him, why then did Moses command, note that word command to give a certificate of divorce and put her away? And Jesus said to them, Moses, because of the hardness of your hearts, permitted you to divorce. Note the word permitted. He permitted you to divorce your wives, but from the beginning, it was not so. Moses did not command divorce. Moses permitted divorce. Divorce was not God's original intent. He says, but from the beginning, it was not so. That was not the intention for marriage. Marriage was meant to be a lifelong commitment. So divorce was not God's original intent. It was a concession due to sin and the hardness of hearts. The hardness of a heart that can result when there is sexual immorality or sexual unfaithfulness in a marriage. God understands that when that covenant, that bond between a husband and wife is violated and broken by sexual sin, by adultery, for example, that can be something that is just too hard to recover from. And so there's a hardness that can happen. He's not saying that the hardness is wrong, the hardness of heart. He's acknowledging that when that marriage covenant is violated in that way, that can just be too hard for a person to overcome in their heart. And that's why God provided this concession and permitted divorce. Didn't command divorce in that situation, but permitted divorce, because he understands the way that violation impacts the covenant. Now, Jesus clearly states when divorce is permitted in verse 9. And I say to you, whoever divorces his wife except for sexual immorality, so that's the exception right there, except for sexual immorality and marries another commits adultery, and whoever marries her who is divorced commits adultery. So the only biblical grounds for divorce is when a spouse commits sexual immorality. And we've talked about that term sexual immorality before. It's the Greek word porneia. It's a very, very broad term that includes many kinds of sexual sin. So when there's sexual sin, a person is permitted to divorce. They're not commanded to divorce, but they are permitted to divorce and free to remarry. Again, God recognizes that that kind of betrayal can be just too difficult for someone to overcome. It's too much to ask, and that person can be free now to divorce and remarry because of the sexual sin that was committed against them, violation against them. Now, please hear me. The person who committed the sexual immorality is not free to remarry. The guilty person is not free to remarry. Only the innocent person who was sinned against. Now, in 1 Corinthians 7, Paul will give us a second condition when divorce is permissible for the Christian. So you can go back to 1 Corinthians 7, and we'll get to that second condition in a few moments in our study. Now, the culture that we live in says you can divorce for any reason at all, any reason you want. You can divorce for no reason at all. You can just say, I don't want to be married anymore. I just want to be single now. I don't want to be in this marriage. And you can get a divorce. But as Christians, we live by a different standard than the culture. We live by a higher standard. We're not to be conformed to the world and conform to the culture when it comes to marriage. One reason we as Christians have a higher view of marriage than the culture is because the marriage relationship between a man and a woman reflects the relationship between Jesus Christ and His church. It's a reflection of Jesus Christ and His church. The Bible describes Jesus as the groom and the church as His bride. And Jesus, as our groom, he as our husband, if you will, he sticks with us through thick and thin. Good times and bad. Rich or poor. Sickness and health. Jesus promises that he will never leave us or forsake us, no matter what may come our way. Jesus does not give up on our relationship. And he doesn't say, you know what, I don't think I want to be your Lord and Savior anymore. I'm just tired of this relationship. You're always letting me down. You're always failing. You're never doing what you say you're going to do, and I'm sick of it, and I want to go meet a younger, prettier church. He doesn't give up on us. Aren't you glad for that? Aren't you glad that Jesus is faithful to his commitment to you? And our marriages are a reflection of Jesus Christ in his church, and Jesus is in it to win it. He's not going to quit. He's not going to give up, no matter what. So now look at verse 11. Paul goes on here. So he says, you know, a wife is not to depart from her husband, a husband is not to depart from her wife. And then he says in verse 11, but even if she does depart, if she does divorce, let her remain unmarried or be reconciled to her husband, and a husband is not to divorce his wife. If a Christian chooses to divorce his or her spouse, and it's not because of sexual sin in the marriage, it's not because her spouse or his spouse has committed adultery, they divorce for some other reason, any other reason other than sexual sin, other than adultery, they have two options as a Christian. They can reconcile with their spouse, or, Paul says, you should remain unmarried. You're not free to marry another person if you divorce and it's not over sexual sin such as adultery. You're not free to marry another person. You're not free to live like a single person. You can't start going on dates. You can't create a profile on a dating app hoping to find someone else. You're to remain unmarried. or be reconciled to your spouse. Again, as Christians, we live by a higher standard than the culture. And I would say the Word of God is real clear here when it comes to divorce and remarriage for Christians.
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0: Now, beginning in verse 12, Paul addresses the question of a believer married to a non-believer. This, again, was a question that the Corinthians had for Paul, looking for clarification, looking for guidance when a believer is married to an unbeliever. So what is the scenario here? Well, the Bible tells us that a believer is not to marry an unbeliever. So what this is referring to is you've got two unbelievers that get married, and then one of them becomes a Christian. One of them gets saved after they're married. So now you've got a Christian who's married to a non-Christian, a believer married to a non-believer. What then? That's their question. Does that believer stay in that marriage, or does that believer have the freedom to divorce their non-believing spouse now that they're a believer and they're married to this non-believer? Are they free to divorce? What should they do? That's the question Paul answers in verse 12. Look at verse 12. He begins now, verse 12, by saying, "But to the rest, I, not the Lord, say." Now just stop right there. What does Paul mean by this? Well, let me tell you what Paul does not mean. Paul does not mean that he is contradicting what the Lord says about this. Paul is not saying, well, you know, the Lord has his opinion about this. Let me share with you my opinion. You know, this is what Jesus thinks, but this is what I really think about this whole thing. Paul is saying here that this is an issue that Jesus Christ did not directly address during his ministry. Jesus did not ever teach on a Christian married to a non-Christian and what that Christian should do. He never taught on that. Jesus did not need to address the issue of a Christian married to a non-Christian. He didn't need to address it because it wasn't a thing during his earthly ministry. It became a thing once the gospel spread throughout the Roman Empire and went to places like Corinth, where you have all these, you know, pagan idol worshipers, and then they start getting saved, and you've got some people that were formerly pagan idol worshipers. They're married to a pagan idol worshiper. They get saved. Their spouse is still a pagan idol worshiper. Well, what do I do? Like, do I stay in this marriage? Can I divorce my spouse? Because he's an idol worshiper. I'm sure this question came up quite a bit in places like Corinth. And so Paul is now addressing this issue. And it's an issue, again, that Jesus never directly addressed during his ministry. That's what Paul is getting at here when he says, "But to the rest I, not the Lord, say." The Lord didn't speak on this subject, so I am. Now look down at verse 25 for me. In verse 25, he says, "Now concerning virgins," or unmarried girls, "I have no commandment from the Lord, yet I give judgment as one whom the Lord in his mercy has made trustworthy." Paul is not giving his personal opinion here when he states these things. He's giving us instructions as an apostle under apostolic authority. And he says in verse 25 that the Lord has made him trustworthy. What Paul says on these matters is absolutely trustworthy, even though it's something that Jesus himself did not directly teach on. Paul was, in a sense, an authorized spokesperson for Jesus Christ, and his words are inspired words from the Lord, and they are just as authoritative as the words that are in red in the gospel, because what Paul writes here is also part of the inspired word of God. So it's not less inspired, it's not less authoritative, it's equally as authoritative as the words of Jesus, because it's the word of God. If you're taking notes, you can jot down 2 Peter chapter 3. 2 Peter chapter 3, and in the first few verses of chapter 3, Peter speaks of the wisdom of God that was given to Paul, that Paul then wrote in his epistles. So Peter acknowledges that what Paul wrote, he received from God. And then in that same passage in 2 Peter chapter 3, Peter compares Paul's letters to the, quote, other scriptures. And that's a technical term that he uses there. The scriptures was a name for the inspired word of God. And he says that Paul's letters are scripture too, just like the, quote, other scriptures. And this is before the canon of the New Testament is even complete. And already there's this internal evidence within the canon of Scripture. Before the canon of Scripture of the New Testament is complete, Paul's writings were already considered Holy Scripture, already considered God's Word and not Paul's Word. And so what Paul says here is authoritative. And another verse for you on this, if you're taking notes, 1 Corinthians chapter 14, verse 37. There Paul says, the things which I write to you are the commandments of the Lord. The things I write to you are the commandments of the Lord. And so Paul addresses something here that Jesus never addressed in his earthly ministry. Jesus never taught on this subject. But Paul's teachings are the word of God. His teachings are equally as authoritative. They're not less authoritative. They're equally authoritative. Now, why do I take us down this rabbit trail? Here's why. Because an objection that you will sometimes hear, especially in recent years, especially from progressives, is, well, Jesus never specifically condemned X, so Christians shouldn't either. Have you ever heard something like that? Or Jesus never said that that was wrong. Or did Jesus ever condemn that? Well, then I don't think Christians should either. Jesus didn't make a big deal out of that behavior. So why is the church making a big deal out of it? Well, there's actually a lot of things that Jesus never actually addressed directly. But Jesus did commission the apostles to teach with his authority. And what the apostles wrote, like Paul, is equally as authoritative. So the argument that, well, Jesus never condemned this, therefore Christians shouldn't either. Well, the New Testament does condemn it. And the New Testament writers are equally as authoritative. They're writing the words of God. They're equally as authoritative in what they wrote. So, verse 12. But to the rest I, not the Lord, say, if any brother has a wife who does not believe, and she is willing to live with him, let him not divorce her. And a woman who has a husband who does not believe, if he is willing to live with her, let her not divorce him. Again, you know, this is a pagan culture. They're idol worshipers. Someone gets saved after they're married already, but their spouse remains an unbeliever, a non-Christian. If that unbelieving spouse is willing to stay married to the Christian, well, then that Christian should stay in the marriage. If the unbelieving spouse says, sure, babe, if you want to go to church, that's fine. If you want to be a Christian, I don't care, that's fine. If you want to read your Bible today, that's fine with me. I'm not interested in that, but if you enjoy that, I'm happy for you. Go ahead. You can be a Christian. And if they're willing to stay in the marriage, well, then that Christian should stay in the marriage then. Now look at verse 14. Paul goes on and says, For the unbelieving husband is sanctified by the wife, and the unbelieving wife is sanctified by the husband. Otherwise, your children would be unclean, but now they are holy. The believing spouse sanctifies their unbelieving spouse. Now, that does not mean the unbelieving spouse is saved, automatically saved because they're married to a believer. That unbeliever needs to repent of their sins and trust in Christ to be saved like anyone else. But he says they're sanctified. They're sanctified by the believing spouse. What does that mean? That means they will experience God's grace and God's blessings that God is pouring out on their believing spouse. They will also enjoy some of the blessings that God is pouring out upon their believing spouse. And so that unbeliever is benefiting from being married to a believer. They're getting some of that blessing on them. It's kind of like secondhand smoke, you know, sort of. Maybe not, but, you know. Now, I'll give you an Old Testament example of this. In the Old Testament, Potiphar's home was blessed because Joseph managed his household. In fact, it says Genesis chapter 39, verse 5. Genesis 39, 5. The Lord blessed Potiphar's house for Joseph's sake, because Joseph was there.
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4: 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Once again, that number is 410-491-4592. 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
3: With SRN News, I'm Ron Taylor. President Trump was praising Alabama's Republican candidate for governor, Tommy Tuberville, and other midterm candidates in Mobile last night. In the latest stop in his midterm push, the president told supporters Friday that they need to get out and vote. He's pumping up Republican candidates as he celebrates the groundbreaking of Mobile's new $4 billion bridge. Tomorrow, the president will be in Ohio to deliver remarks in Vandalia, just outside of Dayton. Tennessee death row inmate Krista Pike's attorney says she's unconscious and on a ventilator as of last night. It comes after the failed attempt to execute her earlier in the week. Governor Bill Lee is pausing executions for the rest of the year while a third-party review examines what went wrong. The Fly Dubai co-pilot accused of stabbing the captain of a passenger jet mid-flight was reportedly banned previously from flying over fears he'd been adopting radical ideological views by visiting radical Islamic websites. This is SRN News.
4: Hello, this is Dr. Tony Evans, and I'm looking forward to WAVA's Pastor Appreciation Luncheon on October 29th. 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
5: 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But God made it difficult because He's making us strong. Keep calling out to God and believe He's going to show up.
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0: This is the Live Big Broadcast with Derek Greer. The Word of God is full of life-changing power. So our prayer is that this broadcast equips you to live a life so big that it impacts everyone and everything around you. 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
1: Esther was willing to go through the process. So 6 months with oil of myrrh, which was our foundation, and then 6 months with other perfumes and preparations for the beautifying of women. Ladies, one of the most beautiful things you could ever wear is confidence. Every woman is beautiful. It just takes the right man to see it. You guys are a little more supportive than the first service. Thank you. Thus prepared each young woman, and she went into the king. Now, it took about a year of beauty treatments, but this was by design because they also wanted to ensure that the woman that went into these private quarters that were protected by mans with these scimitars, these big old swords and all the rest, they wanted to make sure that she was not already with a child that was not the king, because the king did not want to raise a child that was not his own. How often have we tried to make God responsible for things we conceive without him? Thank God for his mercy. Thank God for his kindness. And each woman was given whatever she desired to take with her from the woman's quarter to the king's palace. And the evening she went, and in the morning she returned to the second house of the women. So there was one house for the virgins, and then we see there's a second house. And she went into the custody, meaning these women were protected like property by the king. She went into the custody of Shaq, I'm just going to call it that way, the king's eunuch who kept the concubines. So the second house was for the king's concubines. And this was a pagan king, but at least he accepted responsibility for the women in his life. She would not go into the king again, pay attention to the text, unless the king delighted in her and called for her by name. This was a very high stakes game that Esther was playing. You know, on the surface, a year of spa treatments, you know, massages and a finishing school might sound exciting. But if she was not the one chosen, and she happened to be one of the 399, as I told you last week, Josephus said that there were over 400 women that competed for the king's favor. But if she did not win, she would be treated like a widow for the rest of her life. She could not marry another man. She'd be under guard, and she would live in the confines of the palace. But how many of you know that faith is spelled R-I-S-K, risk? So Esther had to take this risk. All we can do is our part in excellence and leave the rest to God. Verse 15, now watch this. Now when the turn came for Esther, success comes when opportunity, watch this, and preparation meet. If you have the opportunity but don't have the preparation, it's no good. If you have the preparation without the opportunity, it's no good. Suddenly, both of these things come together. She's prepared for months, at least a month. The king beckons. You know, we spend 12 years earning our diploma. Then some of us go on 4 years to earn our undergraduate degree, and a degree we seldom use, by the way. But we invest no time in preparing for the relationship we want to last a lifetime. Series like these matter more than you realize. Now when Esther's turn came, you got to seize your chance while you have the chance. When it's your turn, own it, step into it, because after it, we die. Now when the turn came for Esther, her turn came, and a lot of people get excited about people whose time has arrived, but you don't realize how long they had to soak. And sometimes the soaking got tedious. Sometimes it got a little bit boring. Sometimes you even ask, what for? But preparation comes before the opportunity. And the wonderful thing about the future is it comes one day at a time and one choice at a time. Now, when the term came for Esther, the daughter of Abihail, the uncle of Mordecai, who had taken her as his daughter. So again, we have this unlikely orphan girl. We discovered in earlier verses that her parents had died and the uncle adopted her. This young lady was familiar with childhood loss and pain and probably didn't always feel like she fit in and probably kind of felt like life could have been different for her if she was just handed a better hand. But no power on earth can stop you when God has said your time has come. See, you could tell me if you want to what I can't do, but you're too late. I started from the bottom. Now we're here. She requested nothing. You see something of the character of this woman. A woman, I'm a little bit ahead of myself, that probably had a lot of reason to be bitter. But we find a very submissive and yielding young lady. First, she submitted to her uncle, but here it says, she requested nothing but what Haggai, the king's eunuch, the custodian of the woman, watch this, advised. This young lady was beautiful, but get rid of the stereotype because she was not stupid. Proverbs 12 and 15 says this, the way of the fool is right in his own eyes. The fool is always right in his imagination, always has an excuse for what he did or why it didn't work out. But watch the last clause. But a person who listens, you can't hear unless you listen. But a person who listens to advice is what? Wise. Sometimes our foolishness is simply because we won't listen. Proverbs 11:14 says this. Victory is won, watch this, with many, not just one, advisors. You know, I've walked with the Lord a lot of years, but I spend time with older men, men grayer than me, who have been where I am. Yeah, a different generation. Yeah, they sung different songs. They did a lot of things differently. But life is life. And they had babies like I did. They had children like, and I've learned to listen. I don't go into the room to try to impress them. I go in the room to listen and to hear. And that has been one of the strengths of my life and ministry. It says, victory is won through many advisors. Proverbs 9 and 8 says this, do not correct or advise scoffers. Some people you just need to leave alone, lest they hate you. All they do is criticize what you say, talk about your motive. They don't have enough wisdom to hear. And they'll flip it and turn it against you. So I've learned, listen, I didn't know this as a young man, but I've learned in my older age, don't give advice until asked. But watch the next clause. Okay, I keep that maybe 25% of the time. So but it says, rebuke a wise man. This is why I don't correct everybody. The foolish person will hate me, but the wise person will appreciate and love me. This is important. Stop taking advice from your lonely and bitter friends and family members. Love them, please, but take advice from people who are successful in the area that you want to be successful in. And please don't take everybody's advice. I've had people come to my office. This is what the book said. Did you know the author's been divorced 7 times and he's writing about marriage? Pay attention to the fruit. People who do not accept wise counsel will only have foolish people in their lives with nothing to say. Yeah, that went over well. And Esther obtained favor. There's that word again. She found favor in the sight of all who saw her. Esther's ultimate gift was not her beauty. It was her favor. You see, your luck can run out, but God's favor could change your life and situation forever if you look for it. So Esther was taken to King Ahasuerus. You see that word taken because it's the second time it's mentioned. Let's go back to Esther 2 and 8. Just a quick notice and we'll get right back. This is when they decided to have this beauty contest. And so it was when the king king's command and decree was heard. Again, this beauty contest, and they wanted all the women to be to come before the king and for him to select who he liked. And when many young women were gathered at Shushan, the citadel, under the custody of Haggai, that Esther was, watch this, was taken to the king's palace. Now, watch this. The other women, according to scripture, were gathered. Is that what it said? It said they gathered, right? Gathered. But Esther was what? Taken. The other women volunteered, but Esther went under constraint. Esther was a virgin Jew. She did not want to be wed to an uncircumcised pagan king. The others gathered, but what was happening to her happened forcibly. I want you to think about some of the unspeakable things that have happened in your life. And I want you to know that God's providential care can still be at work even in the most degrading situations. The cross proves that. The worst that man could do, Jesus took it and turned it into our victory and our salvation. Don't tell me what God's providence cannot accomplish. But please don't mishear me. God did not make Xerxes or Ahasuerus get drunk. He didn't do that. He didn't make him try to humiliate his wife. But I need you to understand, no deed, good or bad, is ever wasted in God's plan. Esther 2 and 17. So Esther was taken to the king, into his royal palace in the 10th month, which is the month of Tebeth, in the 7th year of his reign. The Bible's using dates here and the reigns, locations, personal names, and is doing this to let us know this is not myth. Likewise, God has given us so much history in our lives that we shouldn't start doubting him now. What God has done is fact. And this is the value of walking with him for more than just one season. You'll get to the place that there's just too much history to doubt him now. Verse 17, the king loved Esther more than, watch this, all the other women. Now listen, powerful men are generally not attracted to bitter women. That went over like the first service. Now a powerful man might make a woman bitter, but the relationship seldom starts out that way. Now, I have been with couples, you know, over 30 years in counseling sessions, etc., in the worst possible situations. But I've noticed a simple smile can reduce 50% of the tension.

0: 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We're often quick to say, if there's anything I can do, just let me know. But what if we stopped waiting to be asked and simply showed up? On the If There Is Anything I Can Do podcast, Pam McConnell shares real stories, biblical wisdom, and practical ways to walk alongside people through grief, loss, and life's hardest moments. 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
1: You've already survived 100% of your worst days, and today will be no different. Come on, catch this spirit. I said you have survived 100% of your worst days. The doctor came in with the diagnosis. You survived it. The child came in with that announcement. You survived it. Your spouse came in talking that craziness. You survived it. Today will be no different. Come on, I'm preaching good there. Hallelujah. Hallelujah. She obtained grace and favor in his sight more than all the virgins. When you have God's favor, what's true for others doesn't have to be true for you. So he set the royal crown upon her, watch this, and made Esther the queen instead of Vashti. This is important. There's only one person that will ever be born with your fingerprint. There'll only be one person with the eye that looks just like yours. That's what all the biometrics are about. Now you can go through the airport without a passport because, you know, your eyes and all that, it identifies you. No one's exactly like you. So God doesn't replace us. But he will let someone take your position if you keep playing. When virgins were gathered together a second time, now Esther's already been crowned king according to the scriptures. And no one really knows exactly what was happening with this second go around. Maybe it was a reunion for all of the beauty queens. I'm not quite sure. But it says here something important, because in this culture and at this time in history, only the important people, the movers and shakers, sat at the gate. So like when you see Lot sitting at the gate, that meant he didn't just enter the city. He was leading in a major mover and shaker in the city. So Mordecai sat within the king's what? Gate. So though he was a Jew, he sat at the king's gate where all the leaders met. Never let your ethnicity lock out your possibilities. Sometimes we're the victim of our own limited imagination more than society. Now, Esther had not revealed her family and her people, and we're going to end with this, just as Mordecai had charged her. Now, here she is, the queen. She didn't need to listen to Unc anymore. Most powerful woman in the nation. But we find her in this position of authority, and she still remembers where her help came from. He said, now Esther had not revealed her family or her people, just as Mordecai had charged her. For Esther obeyed the command of Mordecai as when she was brought up by him. Now Esther is one of only two books in the Bible where God's name is not explicitly written. And just because everything in your life does not instantly shout Jesus doesn't mean that God's fingerprint is not on it. Just because Jesus didn't appear in a robe in your dorm room, just because there was no burning bush, just because there was no cloud by day or fire by night, doesn't mean that God was not leading you. The Bible uses this language. It says Ruth, quote unquote, just happened to be at Boaz's threshing floor. She just happened to be at the place of her kinsman redeemer, Boaz. Joseph just happened to be in the right prison, talking to the right person who happened to be the cup holder for the Pharaoh, and he just happened to interpret the right dream that later would be remembered. The Samaritan woman just happened to be at the right place at the right time as Jesus. There are no coincidences with God. God always wants to work all things together for good. Now, Esther had not revealed her family and her people, just as Mordecai had charged her. Though queen, you see, her nature was still yielding. You see, if you cannot be shaped, you will be broken. The Bible says, I am the potter, you are the clay. And the thing about potters is they stick their fingers into your sides. The world spins around, it's like, oh my God, what's happening, what's happening, what's happening?

0: God, get me out of this thing, out of this thing, out of this thing. And in the midst of all that, he sticks his finger in there. Like, oh, God. The hard thing is sometimes he uses a person. He uses one person for this, another person for that, then another person for that. And then the world keeps spinning. But then when it stops, it takes on a form and a beauty that wouldn't be unless you stayed on the wheel. I just started saying something to you. Stay on the wheel. I know it's confusing. I know it's a little bit painful. It hurts sometime, but stay on the wheel. Last clause and I'm done. For Esther obeyed the command of Mordecai as when she was brought up by him. Theologians call the book of Esther the book of intrigues. Intrigues meaning questions and plots and schemes. And what we see here is there were a lot of secrets. God's name was a secret. It was providential, meaning he wasn't working out in a way that you could clearly know it was necessarily God. How do you get taken and put in this beauty contest, gawked at by people, and how could God work something like that for good? But just as Esther kept her identity secret, sometimes God hides his identity until just the right moment. And it's only in looking back that you can discover how far God has brought you. Albert Einstein said, coincidence is the way that God remains anonymous. You may be thinking today, I'm just here by coincidence. I just, you know what, I heard a lot about that Grace Church and them, that funny guy up there that talks. I'm going to tune in. There are no coincidences with God. Out of all the Sundays you could have been here, there are no coincidences with God. But what I want to say to you is just as Esther's turn came, I'm here to tell you it's your turn. Listen. God has been knocking on the door of your heart for a long time. You are not here just to be in another church service. You see, that natural king had some issues and some problems. But you and I are being summoned by the King of Kings. And he is calling you by name. All of your life has been moving toward this moment. And the opportunity of a lifetime only lasts the lifetime of that opportunity. I don't know how much longer he's going to knock on your heart. I don't know how many more days he's going to woo you as he's wooed you in the past. I just know that calluses are built when friction comes. And then we don't really, you know, our body responds by putting another layer of skin over it. And over time, we lose our sensitivity. And what happens is God knocks in the area of our life saying, let me in, let me in, let me in. We're like, not now, I got other things to do. I don't know, it doesn't quite fit in. And when you don't do it, another layer of hardness grows. And then before long, you get to the place, I had an uncle who used to work with sheet metal. Man, when you shook his hand, you felt like you were shaking a rock's hand. Because, yeah, every day his hand was being hardened by the things he was working with. And may God's work in your heart not harden you, but soften you. May you dip in myrrh. May your heart become humble. May you yield. Listen, in a moment, I'm going to talk to three groups of people. And please don't just say, there he goes at it again. There he is again. It's your turn. It's your time. I don't care what nobody thinks. It's nobody's business. Do not miss your opportunity.
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6: With SRN News, I'm Ron Taylor. Making news tonight, President Trump is praising Alabama's Republican candidate for Governor Tommy Tuberville and other midterm candidates in Mobile last night. It's the latest stop in his midterm push. The president told supporters Friday they have to get out and vote. He's pumping up Republican candidates as he celebrates the groundbreaking of Mobile's new $4 billion bridge. Tomorrow, the president will be in Ohio to deliver remarks in Vandalia outside of Dayton. The Fly Dubai co-pilot accused of stabbing the captain of a passenger jet mid-flight was reportedly banned previously from flying over fears he had adopted radical ideological views. He was grounded by Oman Air in 2024 after the airline found that he'd been visiting radical Islamic websites and was assigned to a desk job. The reports indicate officials are now investigating how the Omanian national was cleared to be in the cockpit of the Fly Dubai plane headed for Israel. This is SRN News.
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8: Welcome to Turning Point Weekend Edition. If life seems more urgent and unsettled these days, it could be due to a rise in spiritual warfare. To interview Dr. Jeremiah about The Battle for Your Soul, his new book and teaching series on spiritual warfare, here's special guest Sheila Walsh.
9: You sense it, don't you? A force in the world actively working against your peace, your family, and your faith. Well, the Bible calls this spiritual warfare. And while the reality of this unseen battle can sound intimidating, Dr. David Jeremiah wants to offer a liberating truth. You have nothing to fear in Christ. For too long, the topic of spiritual warfare has been shrouded in confusion and sensationalism. For these reasons, in the next few minutes, we cut through the noise to give you the clear, biblical perspective you need. Dr. Jeremiah will point us to Scripture, where we will discover that we are not helpless targets, but victors in Christ. He wants us to know that it's time to stop walking in fear and start living in the confidence of the one who has already overcome the world. The unseen war is real, but your victory is already secured. So, if you're ready for this fascinating discussion, help me welcome pastor, teacher, author, and my very dear friend, Dr. David Jeremiah. I'm excited about this one.
10: I can tell.
9: Over the years, I've had the privilege of interviewing you. We've talked about so many different subjects. This one seems a little more intimidating, spiritual warfare. Why did you determine to do this and at this time?
10: Because, Sheila, everywhere I've gone over these last months, it's just been so evident that this is going on. Yeah. Maybe the best way to say that, the way people will understand it is, and maybe you've said this because I know we've said it at home, something is different about what's happening right now. Yeah. Something's different. Yeah. And everybody wonders what it is. I believe that one of the things that's very different is the intensity of the enemy trying to take us out.
9: Yeah. Now, you have been preaching faithfully for many years. Have you taught on spiritual warfare before?
10: Yes, I did a series on spiritual warfare some years ago. And then when I taught the book of Ephesians, we covered it there because that's where most of it is. And we've talked about it, but not anything like the intensity with which we're dealing with it now.
9: Yeah. What I find fascinating in your teaching, you talk about biblical secrets of spiritual warfare. Why do you call them secrets?
10: Well, they're not secrets because nobody can figure them out. They're secrets because they've not been revealed.
9: Wow.
10: You know, in the Bible, oftentimes a secret is something that has not yet been revealed. Like in the New Testament, you have the introduction of the church, but it was unknown in the Old Testament. It was a secret in the Old Testament. This is a secret. And, you know, the Bible tells us that there are things we should know about spiritual warfare, and they're secrets to most people, but after we get done with this, it won't be secrets anymore.
9: Excellent. I can't wait. Now, you talk in your teaching, you've got four specific areas: the war zone, the war, the weapons, and the warrior. Yeah. So let's start with the war zone.
10: Okay. The spiritual war that we fight, though it affects our bodies, doesn't really happen in our bodies. It happens in our souls, in that immaterial part of us that's who we are, the part that goes to heaven when we die as Christians, when we're absent from the body and present with the Lord. Your soul is that part of you that's real, but oftentimes get pushed to the side because we're so intrigued with the body.
9: Why is it so important for each one of us to protect our soul?
10: Because, Sheila, the soul is the part of you that relates to God. Mm-hmm. You say, well, what about my body? Your body can't relate to God because God doesn't have a body, right? He's a spirit. So if you're going to relate to God, you have to relate to him through your soul. And if you let your soul get battered, beaten, and destroyed, your relationship with God is going to suffer major hits. Mm-hmm.
9: Can your soul be possessed by anything but God?
10: You know, I think there's a veiled question there. Mm-hmm. Can we be possessed by demons or all that? And my understanding of that has always been that if you have the Holy Spirit in you, you can't be possessed by two things. The Holy Spirit possesses you when you become a Christian, but you can be obsessed by the devil.
9: Right.
10: Somebody said he may not be in your heart, but he can sit on your shoulder, you know, and he will give you grief. I don't believe it's possible for a Christian to be demon possessed, to be controlled by Satan, because the Holy Spirit is within you and he won't let that happen.
9: So that's a war zone. So let's talk about the war. In battle for your soul, you say it takes place in three different areas: the battle around you, the battle inside you, and the battle above you. Let's start with the battle around you.
10: Well, let me just first of all say, Sheila, that those three categories come from an ancient theologian by the name of Augustine, where he introduced to us the phrase, the world, the flesh, and the devil.
9: Right.
10: Those are the three enemies of every Christian: the world, the flesh, and the devil. The world is the enemy around you. The flesh is the enemy inside of you, and the devil is the enemy above you. Hmm. The enemy around you, the world, is the pressure you face because you live in this world. In Romans, it says, don't let the world squeeze you into its mold. The famous passage, Romans 12, 1 and 2. What that means is there's a system in place in this world that's different than what Christianity is. And it's opposed to Christianity. And it continually is trying to get you to live according to the tenets of that philosophy. And that's why Paul wrote, don't let that world system squeeze you into its mold. You stand strong for Christ. Don't become like the world. The world is materialism and all the things that you can see. The world cares very little for the soul. The world cares only for the things they can touch and feel and count.
9: What about the war within?
10: The war within is the flesh. And I like to say that more than anything else, the flesh is indicative of the old nature. The flesh in you is everything you were before you were a Christian. And what some people are surprised about is when you become a Christian, the flesh doesn't go away. And I always tell people, if you don't believe that, ask your husband or your wife, and they will tell you that is a true statement. The flesh, the old nature, is the part of you that wants to keep you from having victory in your life, and that's what that is.
9: And the battle above you?
10: The battle above you is Satan, and the Bible says Satan goes around like a roaring lion seeking whom he may devour, and he's got a plan for each one of us to seduce us, and he knows exactly what our weaknesses are. We're going to talk about some of the things that are useful to Satan in bringing us away from the dynamic soul God wants us to be.
9: I have to honestly say, having the privilege of reading this earlier, I think this is one of the most profound, important books that you have written in a long, long time. I read everything you write. My husband and I watch it on television, but this is so practical for the world that we are living in right now. And you say that we all face two wars: a revolutionary war of the soul and a civil war of the soul.
10: Well, I'm trying to be a little cute with that, Sheila, but the revolutionary war is the war that you have with God before you become a Christian. The Bible says when you become a Christian, you make peace with God. Before you become a Christian, you are at enmity with God. If you don't remember those days as Christians, you know you didn't love God. God loved you, but you were his enemy. When you become a Christian, you have peace with God. That's the revolutionary war. Mm-hmm. But once you become a Christian, conflict doesn't go away. And that's a surprise to most people. I started the introduction to this book with a statement that goes like this: if God is so good, why am I doing so bad? You know, that's the way a lot of people feel. If God is in my heart, if I'm a Christian, why do I still fight all these battles that I'm fighting?
9: I love the fact that you lay out so many of the battles that we can relate to. So I want to talk about, the first one is the war with pride. You call it the seedbed of sin. Why do you call pride the seedbed of sin?
10: Pride is the original sin. Pride is the sin of Lucifer when he said, I will be like the Most High God. He decided he didn't want to worship God. He wanted to be God. And he was thrown out of heaven with the angels and has been terrorizing us ever since. But pride is an attempt to put something else in the place of God in your life. And it is not only the original sin, it's the fundamental sin. Just about all of the other sins find their roots in pride. And you know what's interesting about pride? It's a quiet sin. It's a sin that you can have in your heart, and nobody needs to know about it unless you open your big mouth and let them find out. But pride is a very, very difficult thing for people to understand. And the Bible says to us that God does not do well with the proud. Mm. He wants us to be humble.
9: Yeah. You also talk about the battlefield of temptation. Now, even Jesus was tempted.
10: Right. You know, Sheila, a lot of times people think temptation is sin, but temptation isn't sin. It couldn't possibly be sin because Jesus was tempted three times and Jesus was perfect. Yeah. Temptation's not sin. Yielding to it is sin. You know, somebody said it this way, temptation knocks at the door. But if you unlock the door and let it in, that's the sin.
9: Right.
10: You know, sin is yielded to temptation. But temptation is fierce and it affects everybody in this room. I preached on it and I said, I always wonder if my messages are applicable to everybody in church. Today, I'm absolutely certain that everybody in church is a candidate for this message because it's about temptation.
9: You write, too, about lust. Is lust different than temptation?
10: Well, temptation is the urge to get involved in lust. Temptation is the door into lust. Lust is not fun to talk about, not easy to talk about. And it's not just sex. It's the lust of the flesh and the lust of the mind. Lust is wanting something that's not yours and seeking to take that to yourself when it doesn't belong to you.
9: How do we protect ourselves and our families? Because if you listen to commercials at the moment on television, it's like you deserve this, you deserve that. It's all about more, more, more. How do we protect our souls?
10: Well, you're talking about the materialism issues that come. It's interesting to me. I never thought about this until I wrote this book. Did you know that materialism is kind of like the major enemy? Because at the end of the book of Revelation, there's a whole chapter about the end of it, about how the markets are destroyed and how they come to an end. The Bible says this, you can't love God and mammon. And mammon is a synonym for materialism. Materialism is the love of everything you can see, feel, touch, grab, as opposed to God, who no man has ever seen, and the spiritual things that are a part of the soul. And today that's a big, big problem. And it's not just a problem in the world, it's a problem in the church.
9: Let's talk about one that people might not think of as a battlefield, jealousy. Why is that so detrimental?
10: You know what, Sheila? Jealousy shrinks your soul.
9: Yes.
10: It just shrinks it. You get so caught up in what other people have that you wish you had. Mm. In this chapter, I talk about the different circles of jealousy. You know, for instance, I'm not jealous of any dentists that I know. You know, but my problem would be being jealous of another pastor who's a gifted orator who everybody's talking about, and they're talking about him instead of talking about me. I could be jealous of that. I must confess to you that I probably have been jealous of that over the years. I'm not now, but I have been. And I'll tell you what helps you with that more than anything else is having a good wife. Yeah. Your wife helps you with that. And then, So what jealousy is, it's a very formal statement that I am not happy with what God has given me and how he's equipped me and how he's gifted me. I want something from somebody else. God has done more for them than he's done for me. Mm-hmm. And that's not true, no matter who you are.
9: One of the things that you teach on in this series, which I related to, and from interviews we've done in the past, I know you do too, and that is the battlefield of discouragement. Talk to us about that.
10: Well, somebody asked me one day, of all these things that Satan uses to get to you, which one does he use on you the most? And that's it, discouragement. Discouragement can be used to just take you out of the game completely. It can shut you down.
9: So let me ask you, you work so hard, we know that. So you wake up and it's Sunday morning and you know you have to preach and you feel discouraged. What do you do?
10: Well, you know what? If you'd asked me that 2 or 3 years ago, I wouldn't give you the same answer that I'm giving you right now, because I've had some moments like that these last months. When I got the myelitis on Labor Day in 23, mm-hmm. I didn't preach for a couple of months. Then I tried to preach and ended up preaching from a chair, which just destroyed me. I couldn't. My wife thought it was great, but I couldn't stand it. And then I got to be able to stand up and preach. But the disease that I have has a very unpredictable cycle. Some days you're going to feel really good, but you might have some days you don't feel bad. It's incredible how Satan keeps track of that and makes as many of those days a Sunday as he can.
2: Wow.
10: And I've had a lot of Sundays when I would wake up and think, there's just no way. But you know what? When you step and you believe God and you trust him and you walk forward, it's one of the most amazing experiences. I actually told people there have been Sundays over the last 2.5 years where I felt like I was standing in the pulpit, but I wasn't preaching. I was standing over watching me preach because I wasn't even aware sometimes of how I was doing it. I knew there was no way to do it, but God helped me. And, you know, some of the victories we've had, Sheila, I went to preach in Myrtle Beach when I was still in a chair. And in order for me to do this, they would bring a pulpit out here, and the pulpit would have to have an opening in it. So when you sat at the pulpit, your knees could go under the pulpit, and you could get close enough so the pulpit could help you. And I went to Myrtle Beach and they took me out on the platform. I looked and the pulpit was solid in the back. There was no place for my knees. If I was going to use my notes, I was going to be doing this. And I just said, wow, what do I do? I didn't hear any voices, but I stood up and I've been standing up ever since that happened. And you know what? I preach 3 sermons every weekend within a 24-hour period. And I preach between 37 and 42 minutes every time I preach. So it isn't, you know, normal. What we do is not normal. Now, I don't eat dinner on Sunday until about 3 o'clock because I'm so tired. But the Lord gives me the strength to do that, and it's what I live for. Yeah. I live for that. I live for it because I love so much to do what God's called me to do.
2: So we've talked about some of the battles that we fight. Let's talk about who we fight. There is a very real devil. But he's not some cartoon character in a red costume with a pitchfork, is he?
10: No. Sheila, here's a good way to illustrate that. If somebody said to you, who is the opposite of God? Many of you would say, Satan. But Satan isn't the opposite of God. He was created by God. He can't be his opposite. He's not even on the table with God. He's not even in the world with God. He is subject to God, but he's powerful. And he's not anybody to take for granted. You have to understand that he has a strategy for your soul, and if he was bold enough to tempt the Lord Jesus Christ in the wilderness, he's not going to worry about you or me. He will feel very confident coming after any of us.
2: You know, it's interesting, though, because one of the things you write that I've found very challenging is you say that most of us think we're no match for Satan. But that's not necessarily true, is it?
10: You know, one of the reasons I think that's both true and not true is I hate it when I hear people stand up and make fun of Satan, like, you know, well, I'm going to get you, Satan. You're in trouble, Satan. You don't know who you're dealing with, Satan. You're dealing with, and I see that, and you do too. You've seen it. That's such a dangerous thing to do. Don't do that. Yeah. You are not able to do that. You can do that in the power of Christ and in the Holy Spirit, but you and Satan, just you and Satan, that's a bad match. You don't want to do that. But the other side of that is the scripture also says, greater is he that is in you than he that is in the world. So if you have the Holy Spirit in you, you know that that's going to be okay.
2: In that Ephesians 6 passage, it talks about the battle we're in, but it also talks about not just Satan, but the rulers of darkness. Who are the rulers of darkness?
10: The rulers of darkness, I believe, Sheila, that's Satan's network. You know, he took some of the angels with him when he fell from heaven, and he has a network of angels, evil angels that help him. In some ways, it seems as if the scripture teaches he has geographical angels, because the prince of Persia in the book of Daniel was an angel, and he was very much involved in that particular part of the country. So I don't know all of the organizational structure of Satan's domain, but it's not just Satan. It's Satan and his angels, Satan and his demons, and they are well organized and profoundly educated and know everything there is to know about us.
2: So let's move on to the weapons of our warfare.
10: Okay.
2: The armor of God that is talked about in Ephesians 6, how often do we need to put this on?
10: Well, I had a teacher in seminary named Ray Stedman. He put it on every morning. He got up every morning and literally put on the armor of God.
2: Amen.
10: And actually, I found the little prayer where he did that, and I put it in the book. So if you get the book, you'll find his prayer to put on the whole armor. But I think we can take that in a literal way as putting on the armor. more than anything else, we should understand what the armor is and what it does for us. And go through those, and there's a chapter in this book on every piece of armor. Interestingly enough, of all the pieces of armor that God has given us, only one is an offensive piece, and that's the sword of the Spirit, which is the word of truth, the word of God. All the rest of them are defensive. Interesting, because we're not told to advance, we're told to stand our ground. Why is that? Because Jesus has already taken all the territory. And we're not fighting for victory, we're fighting from victory.
2: Yes.
10: And so we can stand and fight the victory. And all those implements are there to help us do that.
2: So let's talk about the belt of truth.
10: You know, outside of just the armor of the believer, truth is central to everything, isn't it? Isn't it true that if you know the truth, you know what to do? So the truth is so important. Jesus said, I am the way, the truth, and the life. He's the truth. And then the Bible is referred to several times as the word of truth. Mm-hmm. So when you fight against the enemy, if you know what's true and you know how to stand in the truth and you've spent your life learning about the truth and discovering the truth, being students of the word of God, the reason I'm a teacher is because I believe that the truth is everything. If you teach people the truth, they have the power and the strength to know what to do. And so the belt which holds all the other pieces of armament together is the truth.
2: Yeah.
10: It's the word of God. It's God's truth.
2: Let's move on to the next piece, the breastplate of righteousness. What does the breastplate protect?
10: It protects your heart, your soul. It protects the part of you, the immaterial part of you. And it refers to several things, but the two main things, it refers, first of all, to the righteousness of Christ. Mm-hmm. You're protected not because you're a good person. You're protected because you are righteous in Jesus Christ. The most amazing thing that ever happened in the world is when Jesus took your sin and gave you his righteousness. Amen. The best deal that's ever been done by anybody, anywhere. You got his righteousness, he got your sin.
2: Wow.
10: And that righteousness covers you, it protects you, keeps you from being victimized by the enemy. So it's, first of all, Christ's righteousness, that's positional righteousness. Then there's personal righteousness, how you live, you're to be righteous too. Someone has said that sanctification, which is personal righteousness, is only and simply becoming in practice what you already are in position.
2: Wow.
10: You were righteous in Christ, now go live a righteous life. And when you live that righteous life, it's a tremendous warfare against the enemy.
2: Amen. Goes on to talk about the gospel of peace. Why is the gospel in there as a piece of armor?
10: You know, that may be the hardest piece of the armor to really grab hold of, and there are more than a few understandings of that. But the gospel of peace is a picture of evangelism, in my estimation, of going forth with the gospel and sharing the truth of the peace that God gives us, and we need to be equipped with shoes to be able to do that. And also, those shoes were not like the Adidas that we wear, but they were boots with cleats in them that enabled you to stand the ground and not be moved and have a strong position in your faith.
2: What about the shield of faith? How do we use the shield of faith?
10: Well, the shield of faith is given to us so that we can withstand the darts of the enemy, the fiery darts of the enemy. Anybody ever have any of those come after you?
2: Mm-hmm.
10: Yeah, and the shield of faith is a picture of building your knowledge of the Word of God and your faith in God and being able to withstand the darts when they come. They don't always have to hit home if you build a shield that will enable you to withstand them.
2: Then Paul mentions a piece that protects our head, which is the helmet of salvation.
10: I think that's the last defensive part of the armor. It's a reflection of the importance of your mind. Protect your mind.
2: Wow.
10: Make sure you protect your mind. Everything that happens to you starts, first of all, with what you think. Mm-hmm. It comes through the mind. And if you allow your mind to be an open door to whatever, you discover it's very hard to be successful in your battle with the soul.
2: One of the things you write about that I love, you talk about worship as a weapon. Talk to us about that.
10: Well, that's based on an Old Testament story where the enemy was coming and they sent the choir out to stand against the enemy. And they worshiped. And the Bible says when they worshiped, the enemy was defeated. I wanted to put that in there. That was kind of an extra thing.
2: I love it, though.
10: We weren't going to put it in there. And I told everybody, no, we got to put that in there because it is true that when we lift our voices in worship to the Lord, one of my favorite writers said, when you worship the Lord, the devil runs.
2: Yeah.
10: And when you worship the Lord, you can sense the power in that, when you're really worshiping God. I cannot tell you how vital that is, even for somebody like me. I told our people not long ago that because of all of the challenges that I've had, some folks have said to me, well, why don't you just stay in the green room, and when it's time to preach, they can come and get you, and you come out, and you won't have to be out there so long. I said, I couldn't do that.

0: I have to be in the worship. If I'm not in the worship, I haven't got any a strength. The worship of the service gives you the strength and the power to stand up and preach.
1: Beautiful.
0: There is such power in that. Why would I stay in the green room and miss that? I mean, I can't understand anybody doing that.
1: Absolutely, absolutely. So we've talked about the war zone. We've talked about the war and the weapons of warfare. Let's talk about the fact that we are warriors.
0: Sheila, that's true. We are the warriors, all of us. And I wanted to finish this book off with some encouragement for us as warriors. How do we go forth into battle? And one of the thoughts that came to me were the words of Joshua in the book of Joshua, where we're told, be strong, be courageous, do not be dismayed, for the Lord your God is with you wherever you go. And we took all of those individual statements and created chapters out of them. I love the one about courage where he says, be courageous three times. And the last time he says, haven't I said, be courageous? You know, like, are you guys listening? So I think of all the things you can find in the Bible in one place, you won't find a more succinct group of qualities that are necessary if you're going to be a spiritual warrior. You got to be courageous.
1: Yeah, I love it. You talk about be aware, be strong, be courageous. But then you go on to say, we are not to be dismayed.
0: That's in the passage too.
1: Yeah.
0: That means don't let it overwhelm you. Don't get discouraged. Joshua was told when you go into battle and they were going against some pretty strong enemies, don't get discouraged. How many of you know it's possible to get discouraged in the battle, to get overwhelmed sometimes? When you know that God is in the picture, the one thing you know is God is good and he loves you and he will help you if you let him do it.
1: Everywhere I go, and our audience will understand this, whether it's from the West Coast to the East Coast, people say to me, will you please tell Dr. Jeremiah how much he has helped us in our journey? What would you say to somebody who feels defeated?
0: You know, I think Satan has three things he does. First of all, he says it can't happen to you. Then when it happens to you, he tells you that you're done. And then he tells you you'll never be able to recover. All three of those are lies.
1: Yes.
0: They're lies from the pit of hell. You ought to know it can't happen to you. It can happen to any of us. But that doesn't mean you can't recover. The Bible says if we confess our sin, he's faithful and just to forgive us our sin and cleanse us from all unrighteousness. Let me tell you this. God is more anxious to forgive you than you are to be forgiven.
1: Hmm.
0: But you have to be willing to say, I sinned, I'm wrong. Please, Lord, help me get back on the track. I don't know anybody that's ever done that who hasn't found that to be true. He will always receive you to himself. I would say that, you know, we're going to fall down sometimes. You're going to fall down. Be careful that you don't walk into traps. But learn more how to get back up, because getting back up is how you keep going.
1: God.
0: Amen.
1: Amen. Amen. Brothers and sisters, will you help me thank Dr. David Jeremiah?
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5: Hi, I'm Todd Nettleton, and this is the Voice of the Martyrs Radio. 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When some of his former friends found out, they showed up at his home. They told him he could be an atheist, but not a Christian. They gave him 24 hours to recant or be killed. Allowing him one phone call, the student called his pastor, who prayed for him and reminded him of his eternal reward. 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He was executed the next day. 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
9: 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Let me mention something else. It may terrify you, but let's mention, he's also going to judge our character as believers. Now, this is to see whether we receive a reward or not. My Christian friend, what kind of life are you living today? That's important.
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11: With SRN News, I'm Ron Taylor. President Trump was in Mobile, Alabama last night, praising Alabama's Republican candidate for governor, Tommy Tuberville, and other midterm candidates in the city. The latest stop in his midterm push, the president telling supporters Friday they have to get out and vote. He's pumping up Republican candidates as he celebrates the groundbreaking of Mobile's new $4 billion bridge. Tomorrow, the president will be in Ohio to deliver remarks in Vandalia, just outside of Dayton. Tennessee death row inmate Krista Pike's attorney says she was unconscious and on a ventilator as of last night. This news comes after the failed attempt to execute her this week. Governor Bill Lee is pausing executions for the rest of the year while a third-party review examines what went wrong on Wednesday. New job numbers out, and they are below expectations. The Bureau of Labor Statistics says 29,000 non-farm payroll jobs were created last month, down from 162,000 in August. This is SRN News.
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13: Ronald Reagan understood that freedom sometimes requires more than quiet diplomacy. It requires moral clarity. On June 12, 1987, standing before the Brandenburg Gate in a divided Berlin, Reagan issued a direct challenge to Soviet leader Mikhail Gorbachev. "Mr. Gorbachev, tear down this wall." The Berlin Wall was more than concrete and barbed wire. It represented a system that restricted movement, divided families, and denied millions the freedoms Americans often take for granted. Reagan refused to treat that division as permanent. He understood that free nations must be willing to identify the difference between liberty and oppression, and have the courage to say so. 2 years later, the Berlin Wall fell. Freedom survives when people refuse to accept tyranny as inevitable. So when freedom is challenged today, will we have the courage to defend it with the same clarity?
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16: Welcome to Practical Living with Dale O'Shields, Senior Pastor of Church of the Redeemer in Maryland. We pray that through this message, you will learn how to apply God's Word and truth to your life. 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
17: And the topic that I've chosen to cover over the next several weeks from the book of Daniel is a statement, standing strong under pressure. I want to talk to you about how we do this, what it looks like, how it looked in the life of Daniel and others, and how it should look in our lives as well, standing strong under pressure. Daniel chapter 1, verse 1. During the third year of King Jehoiakim's reign in Judah, so these are the last kings that are reigning there, and they're basically puppet kings. They don't have much power or influence at this point in time because of the power of Babylon. During the third year of the King Jehoiakim's reign, in Judah, King Nebuchadnezzar of Babylon came to Jerusalem and besieged it. Now, verse 3. Then the king, this is Nebuchadnezzar, the Babylonian king, ordered Ashpenaz, his chief of staff, to bring to the palace some of the young men of Judah's royal family and other noble families who had been brought to Babylon as captives. So here's what's happening. The king, Nebuchadnezzar, captures some exiles, takes them back to Babylon, says to his chief of staff, out of all these people that you brought back in this first invasion, I want you to go and select some particular people out of the royal family, and here's who I want you to select. And he gives the qualifications of those he was looking for and what he wanted to do with them. We see this in verse number 4. Select only strong, healthy, and good-looking young men, he said. So he says to the chief of staff, go among all these royals from Judah, and I want you to find all the strong, healthy, good-looking young men. That would have left me out right there, okay? Qualification. But it doesn't stop there. He says, only those people. Just find only those who are strong, healthy, and good-looking, and then make sure that they are well-versed in every branch of learning. They studied well. They've gone to school, studied well. They're well-versed in every branch of learning and are gifted with, these are the gifted folks, they're gifted with knowledge and gifted with what else? Good judgment. They're able to make good decisions and are suited to serve in the royal palace. That is, they have a royal poise about them. They have the ability to properly carry themselves. They have a bearing about them that represents a sense of royalty about them. So these are the qualifications. I want to read this again for you because this is central to what I want to talk to you about. He says, select only strong, healthy, and good-looking young men. He said, make sure that they are well-versed in every branch of knowledge, are gifted with every branch of learning, are gifted with knowledge and good judgment, and are suited to serve in the royal palace. These are the qualifications. Now, what is he going to do? Train these young men in the language and literature of Babylon. The king assigned them a daily portion, a ration of food and wine from his own kitchens. They were to be trained for 3 years, and then they would enter the royal service. Daniel, Hananiah, Mishael, and Azariah were four of the young men chosen, all from the tribe of Judah. So they come from Judah. They come from this southern kingdom after having been captured by Nebuchadnezzar. Verse 7, the chief of staff renamed them with these Babylonian names. Daniel was called Belteshazzar. Hananiah was called Shadrach. Mishael was called Meshach. Azariah was called Abednego. You perhaps know those names better. Daniel, Shadrach, Meshach, and Abednego. And this is the question I ask myself as I approach the book of Daniel. And I've taught from Daniel a number of times over the years. But as I was freshly approaching it this year, again, studying this, I asked myself the question, how are these guys going to handle this? How do you take four young men like this and expect them to handle such a pressurized situation? This is a real story, okay? It's not fable. It's not some like bedtime story. This is real stuff here. So how do these guys do this? How do they, what enabled them to actually handle the kind of pressure they were placed in? And I begin to think about the fact that they were able to handle it because when they went into Babylon and when they went into the royal service, they went into this pressure cooker with something that was already in them. They carried with them something that enabled them to get through it. And what I will tell you today, and this is part of the principles that we're looking at together today, what will get you through pressure is what you take into pressure with you. You can't prepare for pressure once you get in. You better be prepared before you go in. Because if you don't prepare before you go in, you're not going to have the resources necessary to deal with it as it comes your way. And so here are these four young men that evidently they were properly prepared. They had some things that were in the right place. They came out, came through the pressure because they had gone in with the right stuff. They had the right stuff in them that enabled them to handle this situation. If you're going to get ready for pressure, these are things that you have to really think about in your life and apply in your life and continue to work on your life, because these will always help you to deal with pressure the right way. Number one, you have to pay close attention to God-given influences in your life. Pay attention. Pay close attention to any God-given influence. If God's put someone in your life to influence your life in some direction, we need to pay close attention to that person or those people. And there's a reason for it. This is exactly what's going on with Daniel, Shadrach, Meshach, and Abednego. Before they went to Babylon, they were raised in families. And being raised in families, they were also subjected to the exposure of religious leaders, rabbis that would have taught them, and schools they would have gone to, because we know that they were schooled because that was one of the requirements associated with them. And so they had parents and they had teachers and they had role models in their life. And evidently somebody did a really good job with Daniel, Shadrach, Meshach, and Abednego to get them ready for a future they never even knew would be theirs. They had no idea they were going to face this kind of pressure, but somebody along the way, parents and teachers and role models, poured into this generation that was coming behind them and prepared them for the pressure coming their way. And all of us live in a world that is filled with, yes, young people that are coming behind us and generations that are coming behind us. And these generations are going to face pressures like we've never faced before. We're facing pressures that our parents never faced, amen? And our parents faced pressures that their parents never faced, because generation after generation, if you haven't figured it out yet, I'm going to let you know today, generation after generation, things are getting worse, they aren't getting better. There's more crime in the world today, more problems in the world today than we've ever known. Why? Because that's the way the world goes. The world is evil. The world is working its way toward ultimate judgment when Jesus Christ will come back again. So the world that our children will grow up in and be raised in, and the responsibilities they will have, will be a different world than the world we're in. There will be pressure that they will have to deal with. And so we as adults, those of us who are going before them, have a responsibility to make sure that we are preparing them for what they're going to experience. We can't prepare them for the exact experience, but we can put the right things in them that will allow them to be ready by the grace of God for it. And so I want to talk today, just for a few moments, to all of us as parents today. And I want all the parents just to pay close attention, because you are an influence in your children's lives. You are a very important influence in your children's lives. It's vital to recognize that as a parent, we have been given responsibilities. When God allowed you to have that child in your life, you may have it by birth, by adoption, by a nephew, a niece that's in your life, a grandchild that you may be taking care of, just a child that you have exposure to, opportunity to be a part of their lives. God allows that because He wants you to assume a responsibility in that child's life to get them ready for the days that are to come. You have a responsibility to do something to enable them to be prepared. And the Bible is extremely clear about this. In Deuteronomy chapter 6, Moses is getting the children of Israel ready for their entrance finally into the promised land. After 40 years of wandering in the wilderness, Moses knows he's going to die, and so he goes over the law with them again. It's called the Book of Deuteronomy, and the Book of Deuteronomy simply means the second law, the second giving of the law. And so Deuteronomy is just Moses going over the law again, kind of repeating to them what he'd already told them before. And in Daniel chapter 6, he says this, "These commandments, verse 6, that I give you today are to be on your hearts. Impress them," where? On your, impress them. Notice that. Impress them on your children. Make sure that they're getting the heart of this, like it's in your heart. Get the heart into them. Talk about them. That is the laws of God, the commandments of God. When you sit at home and when you walk along the road, when you lie down, when you get up, tie them as symbols on your hands and bind them on your foreheads. Write them on the door frames of your houses and on your gates. Moses says, whatever you do when you get into the promised land, remember the law of God, keep it in your heart, but don't just keep it to yourself. Impress it on your children. Make sure that your home is a home where the law of God, the truth of God, is known, taught, and practiced. Success is related to that. I just want to give you a quick reminder of your responsibilities. Is that okay? Here we go. Number one, as a parent, you're responsible to teach and train your kids. Teach them. Train them. Teach them informally. Teach them formally, train them, make sure they understand how to make decisions God's way, how to make sure they understand the truth of God's word in a practical way. This is not preaching at them. This is not trying to sort of stuff the Bible down their throats. This is not the idea, but to just make sure that instruction is a part of your that you are a teacher. You say, "Oh, I'm not a teacher." If you're a parent, you're supposed to be a teacher. It's your job, okay? And you're supposed to be a trainer. And then second of all, be an example. Just realize I need to be an example to my kids. I want them to see that my faith is not just something I talk about or I do on Sunday, but I really live this thing. I want it to be real to me so that they'll realize that my life is not hypocritical. I may not be perfect, and I'm not perfect, but at least I'm seeking to do the right thing. And when I do make a mistake, I'm willing to acknowledge it. And I'm on my journey, and they see that I'm on a journey with God. And then number three, what's your job as a parent? Encourage your kids. Encourage them. To encourage means to build them up, to be their voice, be a voice in their life, to know that someone believes in them, that someone can encourage them. You're that voice to them. And then number four, this is the one I think that is most missing in our culture, discipline them. It's your job to discipline them. I got a smattering of amens right there, but it was nothing near what we should have said. This is what's really going on with our culture today. We don't have any discipline, okay? You better take responsibility for your children, okay? And it's your job to do so. And so you teach them, you train them, you're an example, you encourage them, you set discipline. Why is discipline so important? Because when you discipline your child and give them consequences and understanding of what's right and what's wrong and the consequences associated with, your parental discipline is creating something you don't even realize, that it's creating self-discipline, okay? And that's why it's so important. If parents don't discipline, kids grow up without self-discipline. And when they lack self-discipline, then the culture has to discipline them. Consequences have to discipline. That's why Satan loves the breakdown of the family unit, because it creates undisciplined generations, okay? And that's why we have so many problems in our world today, so many kids that are kind of running wild, because nobody ever took the responsibility to say, "I'm going to discipline you so you can learn some self-discipline so you can go out into the world and have a structured life that produces something of value and something of importance." And so what we see is that Daniel, it's obvious that Daniel went in, as well as Shadrach, Meshach, and Abednego, they went into Babylon having been trained in the ways of God by their parents. They took that in with them. They didn't get it once they got there. They took it with them. Young people, children, you have a responsibility. You know what your responsibility is? To pay close attention to those God who's put over you. God has put over you. You have a job, too. Your job description is very clear in the Scriptures. Let me take you to it, Ephesians chapter 6. We read verse 4 a moment ago. Let me back up to verses 1 through 3. And so I want all the young people, all the children here today to listen closely. This is your job. Children, obey your parents in the Lord, for this is right. This is what the Bible says to you. Okay. Honor your father and mother, which is the first commandment, with a promise, so that it may go well with you and that you may enjoy long life on the earth. And so God says to you, just like he says to parents, here's your job: teach, train, example, encourage, discipline. Now on your side,

0: 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We're often quick to say, if there's anything I can do, just let me know. But what if we stopped waiting to be asked and simply showed up? On the If There Is Anything I Can Do podcast, Pam McConnell shares real stories, biblical wisdom, and practical ways to walk alongside people through grief, loss, and life's hardest moments. 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
1: A brilliant student, but it does mean this. It does mean that whatever God has given you to do, do your best at it. Don't just somehow slough it off. Give yourself to some responsibility in life that God has given to you and do your best with it. Why? Because how you handle what God has given you right now is going to determine what He will give you in the future. If you want a better future, you better do something good with what you've been given right now. We always want, oh, one day I want this. One day I want to be that. One day I'd like to have this. But God says, well, what are you doing with what you have right now? This is how God operates. As I've told people before, I wish I could screw open the top of your head and pour that right down inside you. Because this is a principle that will tremendously help you. Whatever you're doing, do the best at it you possibly can, and that's exactly what will be the pathway to opening up greater opportunities for you in the future. That's what happened with Daniel, Shadrach, Meshach, and Abednego. They're what I would call two irrefutable principles. I'm going to put these on the screen here for us to read together, so I'd like for you to read them with me. Let's read them. Number one, are you ready? Here we go. Irresponsibility. Are you ready? Here we go. Irresponsibility in present assignments equals missed opportunities in the future. Notice, look at that. Irresponsibility in present assignments, what does it equal? Missed opportunities in the future. Let's go to the second irrefutable principle. Are you ready together? Here we go. Conscientiousness in present. I know that word, and we've struggled with it every other service, okay? So I'm going to give you a second chance, and I will pronounce conscientiousness. That's the word, okay? Let's try it together. Conscientiousness in present assignments equals what? Increased opportunities in the future. What does it mean to be conscientious in your assignments? It means pay attention, to do them well, okay? Whatever you've got to do, put your conscience into it. Be concentrated with it. If you're going to school, do it with all your heart. If you're working a job, do it with all your heart. If you've been given a responsibility at work, do it with all your heart. Whatever it is that you've been given, do the best you possibly can with it. So let me ask you some questions that may provide or call us to some soul searching today. Are you sloppy in how you handle life, or are you excellent in the way you handle life? Are you lazy, or are you diligent? Are you ordinary, or are you extraordinary? When it comes to doing something, you say, well, I'll just do the least to get by. I'll just be ordinary. Are you a first miler, just doing what's expected? Or are you a second mile? I'm going to go the second mile to do what's not expected. I'll tell you something about Daniel, Shadrach, Meshach, and Abednego. They weren't sloppy. They were excellent. They were not lazy. They were diligent. They were not ordinary. They were extraordinary. They were not first milers. They were second milers. And God saw that spirit in them, the spirit of excellence in their life, and God blessed them accordingly. Luke 16, verse 10. If you're faithful in little things, you will be faithful in large ones. But if you're dishonest, irresponsible in little things, you won't be responsible with greater honor, honest with greater responsibilities. Do you want to be prepared for pressure? Apply yourself diligently to your present assignments and responsibilities. Number three, when I give you the third one here, you're going to say, heard that before, because I've preached on it probably 1,000 times. And more than likely, Lord willing, ever how long I'm able to do what I'm doing here, I'll preach on it 1,000 more because it's so important. Choose your friends carefully. Choose them carefully. Daniel, this great man Daniel, the whole book's named after him. Daniel went into Babylon with 3 friends. Shadrach, Meshach, and Abednego. I mean, they're buddies. But here's the thing to remember. He didn't meet them in Babylon. He met them and he formed a friendship with them in Jerusalem. That's where they met. Where did they meet? How did they become friends?

0: these guys become such good buddies? I don't know. Maybe they went to school together. I don't know. Maybe they worshiped together. Could have been that they worshiped together. Maybe they lived in the same neighborhood. Maybe Shadrach was a neighbor of Meshach. And maybe Daniel lived on the block across from them. And Abednego, he just lived around the corner. Who knows? Okay. We don't know where they lived. We don't know anything about how they met. But one thing we know is that when they got to Babylon, they weren't there alone. They had some friends. And I'll tell you, the time you need to build your friendships is not when you get into trouble. It's before you get into trouble. Because I will tell you something. When you get into trouble, people who say they're your friends will suddenly disappear on you. Okay? And all of you can testify to times in your own life when you thought you had someone as a friend and you found yourself in a difficult moment and they weren't answering your calls, they weren't responding to your texts, they wouldn't answer back your email, they completely ghosted you. Why? Because you're in trouble now and they don't want anything to do with you at all. The time to build good friendships is the time before the pressure comes, before the trouble comes, so you've got something with you as you're going through the pressure times of life. And here are these four fellows, Shadrach, Meshach, Abednego, Daniel, these four guys, they're buddies. We know they are because they're hanging together, okay? We see it very clearly in this first chapter of the book of Daniel. You'll see it somewhat as you go through the book. They'll appear here and there. But they were a group that their friendship was healthy. They brought out the best in one another. They added value to each other. They made each other stronger, not weaker. They took each other farther instead of holding each other back. And so when you talk about building friendships in your life, you want to find and build friendships where you bring the best out of that person and they bring the best out of you. You add value to that person and they add value to you. You make them stronger and they make you stronger. That there's something of health that occurs in the relationship. And so you do that by choosing carefully. Proverbs 13, verse 20 says, "Walk with the wise and become wise. Associate with fools and get in trouble." Now, it's easy to run right past that word walk, like we know what it means. And we do walk. I know what walk means, okay? But I did a little research on that word just to better understand it, because I thought I really knew what it meant. I just wanted to make sure I did. But actually, I found out something interesting about the word walk with the wise. It's a word that literally was used to describe getting in the flow of a river. That's the idea. And so, boy, it just opened up a lot of thinking for me. Like, wow, walk with the wise and you'll be wise. That if you find a wise person anywhere near you, you need to jump in the river with them, okay? And because you want their flow to carry you somewhere, amen? And once you get in the flow of a wise person, you hang around with wise people, you're in the flow of a wise person, it'll take you down the river of wisdom that you couldn't make on your own. If you're all sitting by the bank, like, oh, what a wise person. I'm not just going to say, hey, I'm getting in the water with you, okay? I want to get in the flow. Walk with the wise and you'll become wise.
1: Perhaps as you have been listening to today's broadcast, you felt a stirring in your heart, something that reminded you that you need to get something right in your life with God. The first way to start in that journey with God is to open your heart to Jesus Christ, to make Him the Lord of your life, to turn over all your life to Him. And that begins with a very simple prayer. I want to lead you in that prayer right now, and it's a prayer that you can pray right where you are. Say these words, "Jesus, I invite you into my life today to forgive me of all my sins. I need you. I want you. I want you to take charge of my life. Be my Lord and Savior in Jesus' name." Now, if you just prayed that prayer with me, I want to encourage you with a promise from God's Word that says, when we call on God's name, when we call on the name of His Son Jesus, there is salvation that is brought to our lives. He changes us from the inside out. And the Bible says that if any person is in Christ, he is a new creation. Old things pass away. Behold, all things become new. And that's what's happened to you today as you've opened your heart to Christ. Let me encourage you. You need to take the next step. The next step is to make sure that you get into a good Bible-believing church where you're studying God's Word. And make sure you get a copy of God's Word and begin to read it. Spend some time each day in prayer. You've been listening to the teaching ministry of Practical Living with Dale O'Shield, Senior Pastor of Church of the Redeemer in Maryland. If you would like more information, please visit our website at church-redeemer.org. 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
7: With SRN News, I'm Ron Taylor. President Trump was in Mobile, Alabama last night, praising Alabama's Republican candidate for governor, Tommy Tuberville, and other midterm candidates in the city. The latest stop in his midterm push, the president telling supporters Friday they have to get out and vote. He's pumping up Republican candidates as he celebrates the groundbreaking of Mobile's new $4 billion bridge. Tomorrow, the president will be in Ohio to deliver remarks in Vandalia, just outside of Dayton. Tennessee death row inmate Krista Pike's attorney says she was unconscious and on a ventilator as of last night. This news comes after the failed attempt to execute her this week. Governor Bill Lee is pausing executions for the rest of the year while a third-party review examines what went wrong on Wednesday. New job numbers out, and they are below expectations. The Bureau of Labor Statistics says 29,000 non-farm payroll jobs were created last month, down from 162,000 in August. This is SRN News.
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9: Let me stop here and ask you a question. 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
16: 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You know, Paul's desire to be relevant wasn't about blending in. It was about building bridges, looking for some common ground in which to share the gospel. When speaking to the Jews, he spoke of the law. When speaking to Gentiles, he used a different approach. Pastor Gary has more on the subject today as he wraps up his teaching series from the book of Acts. 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That's cornerstoneconnection.cc. Now, from Cornerstone Chapel in Leesburg, Virginia, here's Pastor Gary Hamrick with today's Cornerstone Connection, being relatable for Christ.
15: Paul's not a politician here, he's a Christian. Not that politicians can't be Christians. Thank God we do have some politicians who are Christians. I'm just saying he doesn't mean it. I've become all things to all people like some kind of a politician. He's a Christian. He's a Jew who is a believing Jew in Jesus and Yeshua as Messiah. And because of his love for Jesus and his love for people, he's constantly looking for ways intentionally to relate to individuals based on where they're coming from, their background, their worldview, their perspective, so that when he finds that entry point, he can then connect them with Jesus in a way that they might be able to more clearly understand. So that's what he means. He's not trying to manipulate people. He's not trying to schmooze people. He's just like, you know what? I've become all things to all people that I might save some. I want to try to be relatable to wherever they are, whatever their background, whatever their cultural experience. I'm going to try to find some entry point that I can connect with so that they might be most persuaded to trust Christ as Savior. Now listen, I hope we all understand the ultimate work of saving someone is the Holy Spirit. So in this passage, the one still behind me on the wall, 1 Corinthians chapter 9, I want you to notice how he does this because it relates to Acts 28. I'll bring it back in a minute. But if you notice here in 1 Corinthians chapter 9, he talks there in verse 20 about appealing to those who are under the law. Now, who are those who are under the law? The Jews. Now, he is a Jew. But he says, I became like my own people. And I used the law, I used the Jewish scriptures. Now, what we would call our Old Testament. But to the Jew, that's their Jewish scriptures. He says, I used the Jewish scriptures to present the Jewish Messiah to Jewish people. And he said, all through the Jewish scriptures, I would use it to help them understand what the prophets said about the Messiah and how Jesus fulfilled these prophecies. So to the Jew, they could get that. It was a point of connection. But then he also says here in 1 Corinthians 9, to those without the law, I became like those without the law. Now, who were the ones without the law? The Gentiles. He says, to the Gentiles, I had a different approach. Because to the Gentile who's never read the Jewish scriptures, it's more difficult to present the Jewish Messiah from Jewish scriptures to Gentiles who have no understanding of either. Now, let me hasten to say, I am not suggesting that the power of God is not effective in his word by itself. Like there are times that, you know, you can just simply speak scripture and God uses it to move in the hearts of people. But at the same time, we have to be aware that there are some people who have no understanding of the Bible at all. And if we, as Christians, with good intention, just start firing off verses, like it may not have a certain connection with them, like it would, for example, the Jews who understood Jewish scriptures pointing to a Jewish Messiah. So what does Paul do? Well, by example, we talked about this when we were back in Acts chapter 17. In Acts 17, when Paul was dealing with a bunch of Gentiles in Athens, they had no context about Jewish scripture. They had no understanding of a Jewish Messiah. So what does he do? In Acts 17, Paul shows up at this local marketplace called the Areopagus. Some translations call it Mars Hill, where a bunch of Greek philosophers would sit around all day long, you know, drinking Starbucks and contemplating life. And so Paul goes there to them. And in Acts 17, he doesn't crack open the Bible with them. Because these are Greeks, these are Gentiles, these are people who have no understanding of the Jewish scriptures or a Jewish Messiah. What does Paul do? He uses their own cultural experience to connect with them as an entry point. And so the Bible says in Acts 17, he meets with all these philosophers, and they, because this is the Greco-Roman culture, they're polytheistic. They worship a bunch of gods. And they have all these statues to all these gods around. And because they were always afraid of offending a god that they had forgotten, because they have so many, they had actually a statue that just said to an unknown god to cover their bases. That's what Paul used to connect Jesus to them. Not the Bible, not scripture. He says to them, listen, you all are very noble. You're studious, you're philosophers, you're seeking the meaning of life and the importance of life. And I noticed you have all these gods that you worship, all these various statues here. It's commendable. It shows that you have a real heart to connect with a higher being. You know, and he's using language, I'm sure, that would have just been very platonic to connect. But then he points to this one statue to an unknown god, and he says, I notice you have this one statue because there's a God you don't really know. Let me tell you about my Jesus. And when you find Jesus, you will realize all these other statues and all these other gods are irrelevant. And they don't even exist. So let me talk to you about who Jesus is. And that's the point of entry. That's how we connected with them. And in Acts 17, it said, and some believed, and some did not. Just like our story back here in Acts chapter 28. Some believed, some did not. Paul had no illusions that just because he was going to be sharing Jesus that everybody was just going to suddenly get saved. He realized the ultimate work is the Holy Spirit. Some people will respond and some people will not. But he's going to do his part to at least make it possible so that as many as would choose to be saved would be. And I say all this because now when you look back here at our story in Acts chapter 28, all of that was just so that we could see a better perspective here in Acts chapter 28, because this is exactly what he's doing now with these Jewish leaders who have come to see him in his home under house arrest. Paul doesn't know if maybe the trial isn't going to go well and he's going to be executed then. So he's like, I'm taking every opportunity to meet with people here in my house under house arrest here in Rome, because I still want as many people to come to know Jesus. So he gathers the Jewish leaders, and I'm going to put two verses up on the screen from our story, Acts 28, verses 23 and 24. Look at these verses. So when they had appointed him a day, when they made an appointment with Paul, many came to him at his lodging, to whom he explained and solemnly testified of the kingdom of God, persuading them concerning Jesus from both the law of Moses and the prophets from morning till evening. You think my sermons are long? Morning till evening.
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15: But notice, from both the law of Moses and the prophets, that's what he used to try to persuade them. Remember who his audience is? Who's his audience right here? The Jewish leaders. So what is he going to use to help them understand about the truth of Jesus? Their own scriptures. The law of Moses, that's the first five books of our Bible. The prophets, that's basically the rest. There's poetic books in there too, but he's basically using the sum total of the Jewish scriptures to help them see how the prophecies about Messiah all through the Jewish scriptures pointed to Jesus, and that he fulfilled them all. Graham Scroggie once said, you cut the Bible anywhere and it bleeds, because everything about the Bible is really about Jesus. And Paul used the Jewish scriptures to convince his Jewish audience about a Jewish Messiah who came to die for the sins of the entire world, both Jew and Gentile. And some believed. Look at the next verse, verse 24. And some were persuaded by the things which were spoken, and some disbelieved. Some believed, some disbelieved. Same as in Acts 17. Some believed, some didn't believe. That's true of wherever God crosses our path with someone. Sometimes they will believe, sometimes they won't. But I'd rather be faithful to look for an entry point where God has crossed my paths with individuals so that even if only 10% believe, that's better than 100% who won't believe because nobody told them. So how can we look for those same opportunities to be used by God to just help people understand, finding that entry point? Now listen, I'm going to tell you, because I want to bring this home in a very practical way. I'm going to tell you the question that I use. Okay, you can have a different question or to find the entry point. Here's the question I use. When I have casual contact, it's not the first thing I say to somebody, but you know, after a few casual comments and getting to know somebody. Somebody comes to work on my house and, you know, we have some chit chat and then, or, you know, I meet somebody, you know, somewhere or whatever. And after a little bit of conversation, here's usually the question I will ask. Hey, do you go to church anywhere? That's the question I ask. It's a little less intimidating than, are you a Christian? Do you know Jesus? Do you follow Jesus? Now, listen, do whatever the Lord tells you. But for me, it's a little less confrontational. Hey, do you go to church anywhere? Now, if they say yes, my next question is, oh, where do you go? And sometimes I go, Cornerstone, you look familiar. but I'll ask, where do you go? And, you know, and sometimes they'll tell me and I'll be like, hey, good church. Hey, that's great. How long have you been, you know, following Christ? Because I want to know, because you could be a professional churchgoer and not be a Christian. So I'm like, yeah, you know, so that leads to the second question. Or they might say, yeah, I go to the Church of Jesus Christ of Latter-day Saints. Oh, we're having a longer conversation now. Because your Jesus is not my Jesus. And so we gotta close that gap. So that's the entry point, though. Or sometimes they'll say, no, I don't go to church. My next question is, why not? And it's interesting. Sometimes you find that people say they've had bad experiences at churches. That's very common. You know, well, I went to this church and this happened and that happened, or this person did that. And you know, then I will usually say to them, well, I know a pretty good church if you might want to try again. But I don't want them to be a professional churchgoer. I just am trying to take little baby steps to get them to hear about Christ. And if right there they tell me in some way, I had a bad experience in church, I don't go to church any longer, then I'll turn the conversation to, well, you know, what's more important is that you know Jesus in a personal way. How's that going for you? How's your life? You know, it's amazing how often some people will open up right there and they'll just be like, you know, my wife was just diagnosed with cancer. I don't know what's going on. And these are, listen, please don't misunderstand me. I'm not looking for entry points for any manipulation. I'm looking for entry points to build some kind of connection so that somebody then, from their perspective, can realize why they need Jesus. But until I ask a few questions and get to know somebody, I don't understand what their life story is enough, and they don't think, therefore, that I even care. I care enough to ask enough. If I get pushback, I know when to stop. But this is important because there might be a reason why our paths have intersected. I don't do that with every single person I meet, but there are definite times I'm prompted by the Lord to just ask that simple question, get to know their story. Where are they with faith? Where are they with the Lord? And then here's the other thing. Find whatever question works for you. That one works for me. The other thing I would say is we just need to be observant to people around us. Just observe. Just stop. Stop with your face like this, all right? And your phone, and look up. And like actually start noticing people around you. Because there might be something obvious and the Lord will tap your heart about why you need to have conversation with them. I'll give you a quick example and then we got to pray and close. I was sitting, this is a little while ago, I was sitting in an airport. I was by myself flying somewhere, I don't remember where. I was sitting at the gate ready to get my flight, and there was, you know, a lot of people sitting at the gate ready for the doors to be open of the airplane. And this lady not too far from me was on her phone. And the conversation turned dreadful in some way because she started weeping. She started getting very emotional. Whatever the conversation was, somebody was hurt, somebody was dying, something terrible was happening. And I'm sitting there and I'm just, you know, minding my own business. But, you know, I can't help but notice her emotion. And I sense the Lord saying, go talk to her. Now, I'm about ready to admit something, and don't judge me because you're going to think, well, you're Pastor Gary. I can't believe this. I didn't want to talk to a soul. There are times that we all get like that. Even Pastor Gary gets like this, where I'm just like, I'm talked out. I don't want to talk to another person. I want to get on this plane. I want to buckle my seat. I want to look straight ahead. I don't want to have any conversation with anybody. Come on, can you anybody relate to this at all? Okay, thank you. I'm going to start a support group this afternoon. But the Lord kept prompting me, like, go talk to her. So she finished the phone call, and I moved over a couple chairs to be closer to her. And I said, I apologize if you feel like I'm intruding right now. But I couldn't help but overhear your conversation. And you're pretty distraught, and I just want to know if I can pray for you. So I didn't lead with a question like, what church you go to? You know, there are different, like, now be sensitive to the moment. Like, use a little discernment. But wherever that question leads is going to give me the next direction from the Lord. Can I pray for you? Because she might have said, no, thank you, mind your business. Could have gone that way. Here's how it went. She said, would you give me just a minute? And she called back her daughter. I found out she was talking to, who had just gotten terrible news. And she said, you're never going to believe this. God just sent somebody to pray with me. Her daughter had asked the Lord on the phone, send somebody to be with my mom. Oof. This happened a few years ago, and it still is like, touches me. Just the thought, like, Lord, you cared so much about her. In that moment, just be faithful. You know, I prayed for her. She said, thank you so much. And then I did ask, where are you with the Lord? And she said, you know, I have not really had I've heard about Jesus. I've had a relationship with him. I haven't been really walking closely with him. And she said, this the news has made me now. I got to get right with him again. I said, why don't I pray with you about that too? So that was the second prayer. Friends, there's a Caesar's household for you and me. It's every door God opens, And it's potentially everyone you come in contact with. So we have to find that entry point, what's relatable to that person, and then just take those little baby steps and trust the Lord for the rest. Paul sets the example. He saw every open door as his mission field, and every person he encountered as a divine appointment. And even if only 10% respond to Jesus, as I said, that's better than 100% who don't because they never heard. So may God use us in a similar way.
16: Thanks so much for being here with us for today's Cornerstone Connection. It's been such a wonderful journey through the book of Acts. I hope you've enjoyed listening as much as we've enjoyed sharing it with you. Pastor Gary has taken some time out of his schedule to join me in the studio. Gary, we've made it to the end of another series here. As we wrap up the book of Acts, I wanted to focus on the overall theme of the book, which was the disciples putting into action the Great Commission and spreading the gospel to all nations. For listeners, what is one practical way to go forth from this series and, in that same power of the Spirit, take the gospel to their sphere of influence with boldness?
17: Well, one of my favorite verses in the entire book of Acts is Acts 4:13. Now, let me set it up before I quote it. Peter and John have been arrested for preaching the gospel. The religious leaders of the day who did not believe that Jesus was the Messiah just wanted to silence Peter and John for preaching the gospel. But at the end of the day, here's Acts 4:13. It says, "When they saw the courage of Peter and John and realized that they were unschooled, ordinary men, they were astonished and they took note that these men had been with Jesus." I just love that verse because it just tells us that God uses ordinary people for extraordinary things. And Peter and John were just, I mean, these guys were just your average everyday guys, and yet God used them in wonderful ways. And it wasn't that they had all this great, you know, pedigree, or they had all this great experience, or they had, you know, all this great notoriety. It's just that they were unschooled, ordinary guys, but that the religious leaders saw, they took note that these guys had been with Jesus. So my encouragement to people is a practical way that you can just take the gospel to your sphere of influence. Just be you. I mean, just no matter who you are or where you live or where you go to work or where you go to school, just be you and let people see that you have been with Jesus. That will draw them into a relationship with Jesus when they observe your life. So God takes unschooled, ordinary people. That's what I love. And he uses them for his glory.
16: Amen. And being unschooled and being with Jesus for us is just being in the Word.
17: Yeah, that's right. And that's how we develop our relationship with Christ. We got to stay in the Word. We got to feed on Scripture and then just let Jesus shine out of our lives.
16: Okay, well, it wouldn't be ending a series without a little fun.
17: All right, let's do it.
16: So with the remaining time left, I promised at the beginning of the series we'd hear more about your latest book, Walking in the Spirit's Power. Now I'm going to give you 1 minute to tell us about it. So give me 60 okay. seconds on the clock.
17: You going to time me?
16: I'm going to time you.
17: All right.
16: And go.
17: All right. So, I mean, the reason I wrote the book is because I wanted to break down the book of Acts for people. I want them to understand that the topic of the Holy Spirit is not to be feared. Some people have this kind of mystical view of the Holy Spirit and, you know, they're a little afraid of what does power mean, you know, because the word power, dunamis, is found, I think, like 10 times in the book of Acts. And that's the word. We need the power of the Holy Spirit. We need God's presence and God's power to be his witnesses in this generation. And so I wrote the book of Acts so that people would know, here's how you come into not just a relationship with Jesus, but a powerful walk with the Lord so you can be his witnesses everywhere you go with everyone you meet. There you go.
16: Wow.
17: How many seconds?
16: 46 seconds.
17: Okay, see?
16: All right.
17: The minute.
16: Yeah, we haven't even run out of time yet. We can just keep going.
17: All right.
16: All right, Gary. Well, once again, thanks for sharing your insight with us today and throughout this series. I look forward to us sitting down again real soon and talking about Romans.
17: Yep.
16: And friends, if you'd like more information about the book, Walking in the Spirit's Power, or would like to order a copy, visit our website, cornerstoneconnection.cc. And that's going to do it for today's program. Join us next time when Pastor Gary Hamrick kicks off his teaching series from the book of Romans. Now for Pastor Gary and all of us here at Cornerstone Connection, I'm Philip Keller, saying God bless you and thanks for listening. Cornerstone Connection is a production of Cornerstone Chapel, Leesburg, Virginia.

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4: With SRN News, I'm Ron Taylor. The U.S. has announced it seized two ships carrying fuel to Cuba. The Coast Guard claims they were illegally carrying hundreds of thousands of gallons of diesel fuel to the island nation. This comes as the U.S. continues to block oil shipments to Cuba and has imposed sanctions on the country. Fuel shortages on the island have led to power blackouts impacting lighting, refrigeration, and water supply. New job numbers out yesterday are below expectations. The Bureau of Labor Statistics says 29,000 non-farm payroll jobs were created last month, down from the 162,000 seen in August. Most analysts were expecting Friday's numbers to come in right at around 84,000. Tennessee death row inmate Krista Pike's attorney says she was unconscious and on a ventilator as of last night. It comes after the failed attempt to execute her earlier in the week. Governor Bill Lee pausing executions for the rest of the year while a third-party review examines what went wrong. This is SRN News.
5: Shalom, this is Rabbi Schneider from Discovering the Jewish Jesus. Let's face it. Sometimes life feels empty. We don't feel like we're going anywhere. We feel like we're kind of lost spiritually. I want to encourage you, keep calling out to God. In Matthew 7, Jesus said, "Ask and it'll be given to you. Seek and you will find. Knock and it'll be opened to you." For everyone that asks receives. I want to encourage you, don't stop asking God. He will answer your prayer, and you're getting stronger as you continue to call out to him during times in life when you feel spiritually stagnant. God's a God of breakthrough. Don't stop. Listen, if it was easy, everybody would make it. But God made it difficult because he's making us strong. Keep calling out to God and believe he's going to show up.
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7: I'm as lost as everybody else. I'm still looking. I'm still searching. Hi, this is Lon Solomon, and this is what Billy Joel said at the close of his documentary, And So It Goes. You know, Billy is right. Everyone is born lost, looking and searching for something to fill the hole inside of us that only God can fill. This is why Jesus said, "Come to me, and I will give you rest. You will find peace for your soul." Hey, if you're still looking, look in the right place, the Lord Jesus. Not a sermon, just a thought.
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9: Today on A New Beginning, a story you'll never forget. It's the multifaceted story of Louis Zamperini, an American hero whose story is told in the blockbuster movie Unbroken. After being swept into World War II, his plane crashed in the Pacific.
10: So we hit the water at an angle about 45 degrees, the plane just blew up into pieces. So I knew this was it. I'm going to die.
9: He survived and drifted on a life raft for 47 days, facing sunburn, starvation, and sharks.
10: If all the sharks remain around, I know, won't make a sound. For the next 10 minutes, they kept trying to jump and the raft and kept jabbing at the oar.
9: One day, he and his raft mates spotted a plane.
10: And waving our shirts, and the plane came down low, and I thought, boy, they're going to wave at us.
9: Surviving the gunfire, he was taken to a Japanese concentration camp run by the heartless Matsuhiro Watanabe, nicknamed the Bird. Today, here on A New Beginning, we're kicking off what we're calling Legends Week with a conversation between Louis and Pastor Greg Laurie. It's engaging and inspiring.

0: Louis Zamperini, welcome to Harvest. We're privileged to have you here tonight. Thank you for coming.
1: Well, thank you. It's a privilege. Looking forward to it.
0: Well, all right. So World War II has broken out. You've enlisted to serve in the military. What was your position on the plane?
1: I was a bombardier.
0: And the first plane you were on, it was called Superman?
1: Superman, yeah.
0: Right. But then you were transferred over to another plane, kind of a rickety, broken-down plane called the Green Hornet. And you were shot down over the Pacific.
1: Well, actually, we weren't shot down. We were searching for another plane that had crashed north of Palmyra. And they assured us the plane passed inspection, but nobody wanted to fly it. It was what they call a musher. And one motor quit, and we had to feather the motor. And the brand new engineer, rushed up to feather the motor, and he feathered the wrong motor. And the plane wouldn't hardly fly on four, and with one motor out, it was dropping already. With two out on the same side, that wing dropped, because you're giving full power on the right side to try to keep aloft. So we hit the water at an angle of about 45 degrees, the plane just blew up into pieces. And I don't know how anybody survived, but the pilot and tail gunner were blown free of the wreckage. And I was trapped in the waist section. Then to make matters worse, the tail snapped off and the control wires go within an inch and a half of the tripod. Now those are very springy wires, and they coiled up all around me. So I'm completely entangled in wires around my hopeless situation. So I knew this was it. I'm gonna die. Now my body's buoyant and the plane is sinking fast. And I reached around and my USC ring snagged onto the waist window. And the pressure of my body floating upward and the plane going down bent the ring over and cut into the bone. I couldn't let go, thank God. So I pulled myself down, arched my back out the window, just skin off my back, and then it seemed like forever getting to the surface, swallowing gas, oil, and blood. Got to the surface and there's my two buddies hanging onto a gas tank. And that was probably the nearest death I'd ever been in my life. And I've had a few narrow escapes.
0: You were out on your life raft and you saw an aircraft approaching. You were hoping it might be a friendly aircraft, but it was Japanese and it started firing.
1: Yeah, well, I took, of course, we all took a course in identification. But I had observation wings, so I knew the plane. When I saw it far away, I knew it was a B-25. And so when it got closer and closer, we started taking our shirts off and waving our shirts, and the plane came down low, and I thought, well, they're gonna wave at us. We heard machine gun firing, and two of us in one raft and the pilots in the second raft lashed together. And the bullets went, you know, between our legs and our armpits. And the one bullet hit the pump on the second raft, and it ricocheted and ripped the raft in half. So then we decided to jump in the water in the next pass. But the pilot tail gunner didn't have the strength to get back in the raft. I had to boost him in. So then I got in the raft. When they made another pass, I would jump in the water with two sharks. Now, I was taught how to keep away from sharks or keep them away from me. One thing didn't work, showing the whites of your teeth and your eyes, that didn't work. We were told, this is the guy from the South Pacific. Make a violent motion with your hands, and that didn't work. But the thing that works is a straight arm, because their nose, they turn it up like that, and you just hit them on the end of the nose, and they take off. And their nose somehow is very sensitive. But they always come back and you do it again and again. Now, the most remarkable thing is, there's three of us finally in that raft. In a space about half as big as this. So we're jammed in there and there are 48 holes. Under our armpits, missed our groin by an eighth of an inch. It's unbelievable. And you talk about a real miracle.
2: Yeah.
1: the Japanese, when they finally picked us up, we were the object of attention until they pulled the raft ashore. Then they left us, and they kept saying, "Nanda, Nanda," counting all these holes. And they looked us over for injuries, no injuries.
0: So after 46 days, you were made your way to the Marshall Islands. You were captured by the Japanese, and now they somehow find out that you are Louis Zamperini, the Olympic athlete. And Mutsuhiro Watanabe, am I pronouncing his name correctly, who was given the nickname The Bird. This was a very cruel, vicious man. Why did you name him The Bird?
1: Why didn't we? That was a name given him. Most of the guards, I couldn't repeat their names, but I don't know why they called him The Bird, because maybe if he found out what a dirty word, he might be even meaner, so I don't know why they named him The Bird. But he was vicious, he was a psychopath, and I believe he picked on me daily because of the propaganda broadcast that I refused to do, and I think they told him to keep on me every day to make my life miserable so I'd accept, the hotel room and the restaurant and do my broadcast daily with Tokyo Rose.
2: Back on the air, strictly under you and
1: I. So I refused to do that, so I got punished daily,
3: right
1: up to the end of the war.
0: Right. They wanted you, a celebrity, to go and do a broadcast on the radio that would be used as propaganda by the Japanese, and though it would have caused you to be relieved of a lot of suffering, you chose to not do that. In the book, you talk about what your food rations were like, sometimes consisting of nothing more than a ball of rice. And in the book, it says the food was infested with rat droppings, maggots, and so much sand and grit that Louis's teeth were soon pitted, chipped, and cracked. The men nicknamed the rations all Dumpo. So how did you survive on food like that?
1: And I don't know how anybody survived. Well, we lost about... In one winter, we lost 80 men. The worst diet of all was we had to pull the seaweed out of the ocean, and they would boil it, and it would become very like snot.
3: Yeah.
1: And you had to eat that, and they gave you white rice we never got. That's dessert. We got a kind of a red millet, really tough stuff. And so a handful of red millet every day and a bowl full of seaweed, and that was our diet. And that's why guys died. They got weak and had to go to work. Came back and went to lay down and said, "Wake me up when chow's ready," and kick him on the foot and they don't wake up.
0: And the bird beat you, didn't he?
1: Yeah, he was trying to figure out a way to do me in, I think, because he threatened my life over and over again, because when he beat me, I would stand there with my fist clenched. And I was always a defiant kid.
3: Yeah.
1: And he wanted to, he wanted me to hit him, because he said, "When I draw my sword, I must use it. Chumurai law."
0: World War II is coming to an end. The Japanese refuse to surrender. President Truman gives the order to drop the atomic bomb on Hiroshima and Nagasaki.
4: What had been Hiroshima was a white mountain of smoke, and when we saw it first, it was already up to 25,000 feet. About 1,000 feet off the ground, it looked like boiling dust.
5: Exactly 10 seconds after 7:35 this morning, August 14th, from London, Swiss radio has announced that Japan has accepted the Allied note requesting surrender.
6: The battleship Missouri, 53,000-ton flagship of Admiral Halsey's Third Fleet, becomes the scene of an unforgettable ceremony marking the complete and formal surrender of Japan.
0: Japan finally surrenders. You return home again. And eventually, you marry Cynthia Applewhite. Was your homecoming as wonderful as you hoped it would be? You mentioned post-traumatic stress syndrome. Were you dealing with that after you got home?
1: Well, yeah, you don't look any different. I had it in prison camp because I was... It started with every day in prison camp, I'm strangling the bird. Yeah. I'm always strangling the guy all the way home. And after I got married, I was still strangling him in my dreams. Yeah. And one night, for some reason, I had my wife by the throat. Yeah. And boy, that scared me. And,
7: yeah.
1: And I didn't know what to do about it.
0: Right. And you wanted to kill the bird, didn't you?
1: That's right. In my dreams, I wanted to go back to Japan because he ruined my life. And I wanted to go back there and do him in.
0: You actually were trying to raise the money to return to Japan to literally kill this man that caused you so much misery.
1: Right. I went into one investment after the other, and I guess the Lord didn't want me to make any money. And so then my wife decided that this was too much for her. She wanted to get a divorce.
7: Yeah.
1: So she filed, and then some young person and his girlfriend came into our apartment and said a young fellow named Billy Graham is coming to town. He started to preach to us, and I got mad, walked out. My wife stayed and listened. She went down to the meeting, came home, and tried to get me to go, and I refused, but then she said the magical word. Because of my conversion, I'm not going to get a divorce. Well, that softened me up a bit. But then she talked me into going down there, but Billy started to read from the scriptures.
8: The Bible describes the heart in various ways. The Bible says that our hearts are sinful, that it's full of evil imaginations. Proverbs 6:18. All of the wicked imaginations that Hitler had. The Bible says that our hearts are desperately wicked.
1: I thought, I don't need him to tell me I'm a sinner. I know I am. So I got mad, left, and went home. My wife was all over me again. And then I kept thinking, no, she's not going to divorce me because she was converted. And finally, I gave in and went back again. I said, when he says every head bowed and every eye closed, we're out of there. But he said something at the end about people, when they come to the end of their rope, there's nowhere else to turn. It's like when I'm sinking under the ship, they turn to God. And I thought, yeah, that's what I did. I turned to God, and God saw me through the war. He kept his promise, and I didn't keep mine.
7: Right.
1: And I felt like a fool. So I went to the prayer room, got on my knees, and came out a different person.
0: Amen. So you're at the Billy Graham Crusade. It's 1949. It's the tent that's been set up there. This really was the launch of Billy Graham's worldwide ministry that is continued on for many, many years. And after you prayed and gave your life to Jesus Christ, in an interview, Louis, you said, quote, I got off my knees and somehow I knew I was through getting drunk. I knew that I forgave all of my guards, including the bird. And I think proof of that is that I had nightmares every night about the bird since the war. And I haven't had a nightmare since that night. I made my decision for Christ 1949 till now. Is that still true?
1: That's true. It's happened in a matter of moments. But therefore, if any man be in Christ, which can happen in a second.
7: Amen. That's right. That's right.
0: If any man be in Christ, he is a new creation. Old things have passed away, all things have become new. And that happened for you. And

0: When someone you love is hurting, what do? We're often quick to say, if there's anything I can do, just let me know. But what if we stopped waiting to be asked and simply showed up? On the If There Is Anything I Can Do podcast, Pam McConnell shares real stories, biblical wisdom, and practical ways to walk alongside people through grief, loss, and life's hardest moments. 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
1: Officially allowed to address all the Japanese war criminals at Sagamo Prison, I asked them about you and was told that you probably had committed harakiri, which I was sad to hear. At that moment, like the others, I also forgave you and now would hope that you would also become a Christian.
2: You know, Louis, the amazing thing about you is it's almost as though you've lived three or four lives. There's Louis Zamperini, the Olympic athlete who shook Hitler's hand. Louis Zamperini, the World War II vet who fought for his country and set a record at sea on a life raft. Louis Zamperini, who survived a concentration camp. Louis Zamperini, the man who came through alcoholism, committed his life to Christ, and was willing to forgive the man who did this horrible thing to him. How is it that you could forgive someone? Because there's people here right now that have been wronged in life. I doubt anyone has been as hurt as you have been, but they feel that that person doesn't deserve forgiveness, yet you extended forgiveness. How were you able to do that?
1: Well, there's a number of reasons. First of all, I spoke at a day school, and I told the girls in the audience that if they want to age quickly and get wrinkles and gray hair, hate somebody. And I said, when you hate somebody, you're not hurting them, you're hurting yourself. Yeah. I got a letter a week later, and a young lady said, when you left the school, I went to a girl that I've hated for 2 years and asked her to forgive me, and now we're the best of friends.
2: Yeah.
1: Now, hate can destroy. I didn't know that at the time. All I knew was that Christ forgave me for my rotten sins, and he could forgive the bird for his. But he forgave me and asked me to forgive my enemies. It was easy.
3: 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It's the kickoff of Legends Week here on A New Beginning, celebrating the lives of men of God who've had a remarkable impact on the kingdom of God. You know, forgiveness is such a key theme in the Christian life. We need to forgive others, and we need to come to the Lord for our own forgiveness. Pastor Greg, what would you say to someone who's listening who knows they need to do that? They need to come to God and make things right.
4: What I would say is, He's only a prayer away, which means if you will call upon the name of the Lord right now through prayer, He will hear your prayer and answer your prayer. 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Just pray, Lord Jesus, I know that I'm a sinner, but I know that You're the Savior who died on the cross for my sin and rose again from the dead. I turn from my sin now, and I choose to follow You from this moment forward as my Savior and Lord, as my God and my friend. In Jesus' name I pray. Amen.
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1: Hey, everybody, I'm here with my friend Frank Turek, and he wrote a book a number of years ago with Norman Geisler. And the title of the book is I Don't Have Enough Faith to Be an Atheist, but this book has now been updated. And we have a copy of it with your name on it that we want to send to you for your gift of any size. But Frank, let me ask you this. You know, a lot of Christians are afraid to share their faith because their concern is that person they're talking to might ask them a question they don't have the answer to. Will this book that you've written with Norman Geisler help them?
2: Oh, totally. 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
1: Yes.
2: And this book covers not only the evidence for Christianity, but I Don't Have Enough Faith to Be an Atheist also covers the objections to Christianity that atheists and other non-believers bring up. 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
1: So, hey, if you want to get a copy of this book by Frank Turek and Norman Geisler, the updated version, I might add, I Don't Have Enough Faith to Be an Atheist, we'll send you one for your gift of any size. 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So order your copy of I Don't Have Enough Faith to Be an Atheist so you have answers the next time someone asks you a question.
0: 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Well, next time, as Legends Week continues, Pastor Greg speaks with Pastor Chuck Smith of Calvary Chapel, one of the key catalysts of the Jesus Revolution. Be sure to tune in. But as we close today, Pastor Greg poses a final question to Louis Zamperini.
1: Tell me about the saint B. Hardy.
3: Well, B. Hardy, as I never cared for the term the greatest generation. That doesn't seem to explain anything. We were the Hardy generation. We were overcomers. We always had problems. We always overcame our problems. Each time you overcome a problem, you become more and more and more hardy. And that's why the greatest generation, or the Hardy generation, won World War II. We were all of the same breed.
1: Yes, they were. Yes, they were. Louis, thank you so much for coming here tonight to Harvest. We admire you as a hero, but we're just so impressed by your humility and your love for Jesus Christ. And you're an inspiration to all of us. And we just want to say God bless you and thank you for coming. Louis Zamperini.

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7: With SRN News, I'm Ron Taylor. The U.S. has announced it seized two ships carrying fuel to Cuba. The Coast Guard claims they were illegally carrying hundreds of thousands of gallons of diesel fuel to the island nation. This comes as the U.S. continues to block oil shipments to Cuba and has imposed sanctions on the country. Fuel shortages on the island have led to power blackouts impacting lighting, refrigeration, and water supply. New job numbers out yesterday are below expectations. The Bureau of Labor Statistics says 29,000 non-farm payroll jobs were created last month, down from the 162,000 seen in August. Most analysts were expecting Friday's numbers to come in right at around 84,000. Tennessee death row inmate Krista Pike's attorney says she was unconscious and on a ventilator as of last night. It comes after the failed attempt to execute her earlier in the week. Governor Bill Lee pausing executions for the rest of the year while a third-party review examines what went wrong. This is SRN News.
8: Hi, I'm Mark Finley with Hope Lives 365 and lessons from the Book of Proverbs. In Proverbs chapter 2, verse 6, it says, "For the Lord gives wisdom. From his mouth come knowledge and understanding." What is wisdom? How do you define wisdom? Somebody says wisdom is seeing which way God is moving and moving with him. God is the source of all wisdom. He is the source of all true knowledge. If we want wisdom for any decision that we have to make, we come to God. We open our hearts and say, "God, I don't know the solution to this problem, but you do. Grant to me your wisdom." When we come to Christ and ask for that wisdom, God promises, he pledges his word to give us wisdom.
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13: We're going to talk about a guy today who made one of the worst mistakes he ever made in his life.
14: And then talk about what lessons it has for our lives in the 20th century. Now, here in 1 Samuel 15, remember, the Israelites have asked for a king, and God has given them Saul as their king. Here in this chapter, God comes to King Saul and gives him a direct order that he wants him to obey. Let's look. Verse 1. And Samuel said to Saul, I am the one the Lord sent to anoint you king over his people Israel. So listen now, I have a message from the Lord. This is what the Lord says, Saul. He says, I will punish the Amalekites for what they did to Israel when they waylaid Israel as they came out of Egypt. Now go and attack the Amalekites and totally destroy everything that belongs to them. Do not spare them. Put to death men and women, children and infants, cattle and sheep, camels and donkeys. Wipe everything out. You say, Lon, this is horrible. I mean, how can a loving God order something like this? This is ridiculous. Well, let me see if I can explain. We need to go back a little bit in the Old Testament. Keep a finger in 1 Samuel. We're coming back. But turn back to Deuteronomy chapter 25. And to explain what's happening here, you need to go back and read this. Now look with me, Deuteronomy 25, look at verse 17. God says, remember what the Amalekites did to you along the way when you came out of Egypt. When you were weary and worn out, they met you on your journey and cut off all who were lagging behind. They had no fear of God. Now, do you understand what's happening here? When the Israelites came out of Egypt, they crossed through, you know, the Red Sea. They were going through Sinai, and they were just a ragtag bunch. They were weary. They were worn out. They were disorganized. There would be certain people who were straggling towards the back. There were the elderly, and there were the sick, and there were the weak, and there were the young who couldn't keep up with the big pack, the mass of people. And these Amalekites came along, and they preyed on these weak and elderly and sick people. They raped the women, they killed them, they plundered their property, and God says this was a detestable thing to do, to pick on the weak people at the back of the train like this. And so God says, verse 19, when the Lord your God gives you rest from all your enemies in the land of Palestine, you shall blot out the memory of Amalek, the Amalekites, from under heaven. Do not forget. God pronounced judgment on the Amalekites for what they did, this detestable thing that they did. The only difference was, instead of having Moses execute that justice and that judgment, he waited 400 years later and said to Saul, now Saul, I pronounce judgment on these people. They deserved it, and I'm letting you carry it out. You understand what's going on here? God's just not arbitrarily saying, go wipe out a bunch of people. There's a lot more happening. This is the justice of God being fulfilled and expressed for what they did to Israel. Well, let's go back to 1 Samuel 15. As we go back, let me summarize now what happens next. Saul musters the army and he attacks the Amalekites just the way God ordered him to. And he totally destroys their army, just the way God orders him to. And he totally burns their city down, just the way God ordered him to. So far, so good. But now we got a little problem. Verse 8. But Saul and the army spared Agag, the king, and the best of the sheep and the cattle and the fat calves and the lambs. He took Agag, the king of the Amalekites, alive, but he totally destroyed everything else. Now, why would he take the king alive? Well, he took the king alive because in those days, when you had a victory parade to prove that you had won a great battle, you took the king of the city that you had beaten and you paraded him around in this victory parade, kind of like a medal on your chest. And Saul wanted to do that. And he also kept the best of the livestock alive. Now, had God told him to preserve the king alive? No. Had God told him to keep the best of the livestock alive? No. God said, I want everybody, including the king and the livestock, wiped out. Saul didn't do it. Verse 10. Then the word of the Lord came to Samuel. The Lord said, I am grieved that I have made Saul king because he has turned away from me and has not carried out my instructions. And early the next morning, verse 12, Samuel got up and he went to meet Saul. But he couldn't find him at first. Finally, when he found him, verse 13, Saul came up to him and said, the Lord bless you, Samuel. I have carried out the Lord's instructions. He sees Samuel coming from a distance and he walks up to him and he says, hey, Samuel, I did it, man. I did it. We beat him. And Samuel says, wait a minute. Whoa, whoa, whoa. So hold on a second. Verse 14. What then is this bleating of sheep I hear? And what then is this lowing of cattle that I hear? Now, this is humor. The reason you don't get it is because it's Bible humor. This is supposed to be funny. Because Samuel says to him, hey man, God told you to wipe out everything, didn't he? So if you did what God told you, how come I hear bah, and how come I hear moo? If you went and did what God told you to do, there shouldn't be any bahs or moos for me to hear. I told you it was Bible humor, you wouldn't get it. See? But it is funny. Ah, forget it. All right. So, let's go on. Verse 15. Watch how sanctimoniously Saul answers him. He says to him, well, you know, the soldiers kept these animals alive from the Amalekites. They spared the best of the sheep, and look why they did it, and the cattle, so that we could sacrifice, so that we could worship God with these animals. It's like saying, hey, God, I embezzled $10,000, but that's okay because I'm going to put 10% of it in the offering plate. So it's okay. It's okay. I'm going to worship with some of it. Oh, no. Stop, Samuel said. Verse 16. Let me tell you what the Lord said to me last night, Saul. Verse 17. He said that although you were once small in your own eyes, did you not become the head of the tribes of Israel? The Lord anointed you king, and he sent you on a mission, Saul. Saying, go and completely destroy those wicked people, the Amalekites, make war on them till you have wiped them out. Verse 19, why did you not obey the Lord? Verse 20, but I did obey the Lord, Saul says. I went on the mission the Lord sent me. I completely destroyed the Amalekites, and I brought back Agag, their king, and the soldiers took the sheep and the cattle so that we could sacrifice them to God. He just doesn't get it, does he? He just doesn't get it. Samuel said, let me tell you something, Saul. Don't tell me about saving the sheep and the cattle to worship God with. Let me tell you something. Verse 22. Does the Lord delight in burnt offerings and sacrifices as much as he delights in obeying the voice of God? No, Saul. To obey is better than to sacrifice. To obey is better than to worship God with these animals. You should have done exactly what God told you to do. Verse 23, because you have rejected the word of the Lord has rejected you as being king. How serious was this in the sight of God? This was very serious. He said, look, Saul, here's the deal. I've got to be able to trust my king to do what I tell him. You didn't do what I tell you. You can't be king anymore. That's all there is to it. Verse 27, and as Samuel turned to leave, Saul caught a hold of the hem of his robe and tore it. And Samuel turned to him and said, just the way you tore my robe, in the same way the Lord has torn the kingdom of Israel from you today and has given it to one of your neighbors, to someone better than you. And here's our friend David first appearing on the scene. This is who he's going to give the kingdom to. Verse 32, and then Samuel said, bring me Agag, the king of the Amalekites. Bring him here to me. And Agag came to him confidently, thinking, surely I've escaped death. Front row, going to put me in the front row, he came in. And Samuel said, your sword has made other women childless, so now your mother's going to be childless. And Samuel, it says, literally in the Hebrew, hacked Agag into pieces before the Lord at Gilgal. You get the sense of what he did here? He got a sword and he hacked this guy, body parts going everywhere. He hacked this guy into pieces right there. You say, I can't believe Samuel did that. This is a preacher person. I mean, this is like a pastor person. This is like the white collar guy picking up a sword and slashing this guy in all kinds of pieces. That's right. Because God wanted Saul to do it. Saul didn't do it. Samuel was a man who understood God wanted this done. And Samuel said, Saul, if you won't do it, I'll do it myself. And he did it. Then verse 34, Samuel left and Saul went home. Verse 35, and until the day Samuel died, he never went to see Saul again, even though he mourned for Saul. And the Lord was grieved that he had made Saul king over Israel. Now that's the end of our passage, but it leaves us with the really important question. And what's the really important question?
15: So what?
14: Very good. Now, how important is obedience to God? Well, gee, look right here. Verse 22, does the Lord delight in burnt offerings and sacrifices? Let's put it in 20th century language. Does the Lord delight as much in going to church and singing in the choir and singing out of the hymn book and putting money in the offering plate and teaching in the Sunday school? Does the Lord delight as much in reading the Bible and calligraphy and Bible verses and putting them on the wall of your house and memorizing the Bible? Does the Lord delight in any of those things as much as he does in obeying the voice of God? To obey is better than to worship. How important is this to God? Man, it's important enough he took Saul's kingship away. And the whole Bible is full of this message about how important obedience is to God. Listen to some of these verses. James chapter 1, verse 22. Do not merely listen to God's word and so deceive yourselves. Rather, do what it says. Matthew chapter 12, verse 50, Jesus said, whoever does the will of my Father, that is the person who is my brother and my sister and my mother. Jesus said, John 13, 17, now that you know these things, happy are you if you sing about them? Happy are you if you paint them up on your wall? Happy are you if you memorize them on 3x5 cards? No, he said, happy are you if you do them. And I love Matthew chapter 7. You know the wise man and the foolish man? The wise man built his house upon the rock. The foolish man built his house upon the sand. Why are y'all looking at me like I'm crazy? You know the song? You know the song? I thought for years the difference between the wise man and the foolish man was that one was a Christian and one wasn't. That's not at all the difference between these two people. Listen, the Bible says, all who hear my word, Jesus said, and do what I tell them, they're like the wise man. And everyone who hears my word and doesn't do it, that person's like the foolish man. Can you be a Christian and be a foolish person building your house on the sand? Sure you can. The issue here is not whether you're a Christian or not. The issue is whether or not you hear the words of God and you do them. Now, as Christians in the modern age, I think that this has some incredible implications for our lives. Jesus said, if you love me, John 14, 15, you will obey what I told you to do. And our modern day Christianity so emphasizes God's love and God's mercy and God's understanding and God's forgiveness, all of which is true of God, that I'm afraid sometimes we often forget something else about God, and that is God wants obedience. Yes, God is a God of love, and yes, God is a God of understanding and mercy. But friends, knowing this about God is meant to motivate us to keep trying harder to obey God, knowing that if we do fall short, God will forgive us and God will be okay with that. These things about God, His love, His mercy, His forgiveness, His understanding, were never meant to be excuses so we didn't have to obey God. And that's how we use them. Many times I hear Christians say, well, you know, God is a God of mercy, and they're using this as an excuse to go do what God says don't do. God will understand, and they use this as an excuse to go disobey God. The fact that God will understand and God is a God of mercy was never intended to be an excuse so that we could go disobey God. A.W. Tozer, the great Christian writer, wrote and said this. He said, have you noticed how much praying for revival has been going on lately and how little revival has resulted? Considering the volume of prayer that is ascending these days, rivers of revival should be flowing. That no such results are in evidence should not discourage us. Rather, it should stir us to find out why our prayers are not being answered. Now listen to what he said. He said, I believe that our problem is that as Christians, we have been trying to substitute praying for obeying, and it simply will not work. You can pray for revival all you want. But if we've got Christians that are disobeying God, it ain't going to happen. And if we've got Christians who are obeying God, revival will take care of itself. You don't need to pray for it. What have I learned about obeying God in my 26 years of being a Christian? I've learned four things. Can I give them to you? I'm not going to develop them, but write them down. Here's what the four things I've learned about obeying God. Number one, obeying God always presses us out of our comfort zone. Number two, obeying God always involves a certain amount of risk. Number three, it is always easier not to obey God. And number four, you will always be glad when you do. Let me give them to you again. Obeying God, number one, will always press you and me out of our comfort zone. Number two, it will always involve some risk. Number three, it is always easier not to. I promise you that. You can find 50 excuses why you shouldn't do it. But number four, and finally, you obey God, you will never, ever regret that you did it. Now, where are some areas that God wants us to obey Him? I want you to turn into the New Testament to Acts chapter 26 for our last passage this morning. Acts chapter 26, it's page 793. If you're using our copy of the Bible, page 793. And here we have Paul in Acts chapter 26 speaking to King Agrippa. And he's telling King Agrippa that when Christ appeared to him on the Damascus Road, he obeyed what Jesus asked him to do, and he went and preached, just like Jesus asked him to do. Acts chapter 26, look at verse 19. So then, King Agrippa, Paul says, I was not disobedient to the vision that came to me from heaven. First to those in Damascus, then to those in Jerusalem, and then in all Judea, and then to the Gentiles also, I preached that they should repent and turn to God. Now stop right there. If you're here today and you've never trusted Jesus Christ as your personal Savior, what kind of obedience does God want from you? Right here, it says it. God wants you to repent and turn to God. To repent means to change your mind. To change your mind about yourself and your life and your values and your relationship with God and the whole purpose of your life. It means to change your mind about the way you're living your life and to make a U-turn in your life and turn back to God and accept Christ as your personal Savior. Will that press you out of your comfort zone? Yes. Will that involve some risk? Yes. Is it easier not to do it? You bet. Will you be glad you did it? Oh, my friend, will you be glad you did it? Jesus Christ will not only forgive your sin and give you eternal life, He'll invade your life. He'll start changing you from the inside out. He'll connect you with the living God. He'll make you part of the family of God. He'll give you a reason and a purpose and a meaning for life this world can't give. He will radically transform your life into something worth waking up to doing every day. Will it be worth it? You bet it will. And the neat thing about God is that after you've said no to God 50,000 times, God's the kind of God you can still say yes to. I don't care how many times you've told God no, doesn't matter. If you want to turn to God, you can do it, and God's happy to have you. What kind of obedience does God want from you if you don't know Christ? He wants you to repent and turn to Christ. But it doesn't stop there. What if you're a Christian? Well, look, let's finish the verse. I preach that they should repent and turn to God and then demonstrate, prove their faith and their repentance by the way they live, by their deeds. If we're Christians, you know what God wants from us? He wants a kind of obedience that displays to the world that we are marching to the beat of a different drummer, that we are a different group of people, and that Jesus Christ has changed our life, and that we now are His people living His worldview. And how do you demonstrate that to an onlooking world? You do it by obeying what God tells you to obey and living the way He tells you to live. A few years ago, I got a personal property tax bill from the state of Virginia, and they undercharged me by hundreds and hundreds of dollars. It was a mistake. And I went, yes, this is fabulous. Look what God did for me. I was so excited. Look, God, look how much money God saved me. This is fabulous. Thank you, God. I need the money. Thank you, God. And I started telling my friends because I was so excited about it. And they said, Lon, you can't keep that money. It's a mistake. You have a moral obligation to go tell the state of Virginia they made a mistake. And I said, you don't read that in here. Nothing about the state of Virginia in the Bible. You know, God doesn't say that. God did this for me. And they went, no, no, no. And I went, really? And they went, no, you got, Lon, you can't do that. You got to go tell these people they made a mistake. I was like, oh, shoot. So I went in right down here on Balls Hill Road to the tax office. I walked up to the lady, my personal property tax bill, and I said, ma'am, I'm here to tell you, you made a mistake in my personal property tax. She said, okay, well, if we did, we'll send you a refund check. I said, no, no, no. You made a mistake in my favor. I owe you money. And she said, is this a gag? And I said, no, no, no, no, no, this is not a gag. I'm here to tell you I owe you money. You undercharged me for my personal property tax. And she said, am I on candid camera? And I said, no, no, you're not on candid camera. I'm not Alan Funt. I don't even look like him. No, no, you undercharged me, and I owe the state of Virginia money. And she checked it out, and she said, you're right, they had undercharged me by like $800. And so I paid her. And she said, I got to ask you this. She said, why did you come in here and do this? And I felt like saying, not because I want to. This is not what I wanted to do. But I said, well, you really want to know the answer? And she said, yeah. I said, the answer is that Jesus Christ is my personal Savior, and I need to live life His way. I would have loved to keep the money, but that's not right, and I have to do what's right because I've got a God watching what I do. And she's like, oh, well, that's very good. Sorry I asked, yeah. So, but hey, I went kicking and screaming, friends, but I'm glad I did it. And you know what? There's things in your life that you may go kicking and screaming, but if you obey God, you will always be glad you did it. You say, well, okay, Lon. So what do I have to be as a Christian? I got to be perfect. You got to be perfect to be a Christian. You can't ever do it. You got to obey and be perfect. Is this the deal? No, no, no, no. God's not looking for perfection, friends. God is looking for people who have a zeal and a passion to obey God. And are you going to get it right all the time? No. That's why God's also a God of love and forgiveness and understanding and mercy. But He wants people with a passion to obey Him. You say, finally, well, Lon, what if I've blown it? What if I'm blowing it right now? Hey, remember what we said about God being a God of the U-turn? That works for Christians too. God is the God of the fresh start. And if you're a Christian and you've said to God, hey, I'm not doing that, and now you want to change your mind, God's happy to have you change your mind. You can have a fresh start right now. And if you've been saying no to God about some area of your life, I urge you, remember, God's not interested about coming to church, singing hymns, putting money in the offering plate as much as He's interested in just straightforward obedience. That's what He wants from you and me above everything else. And that's what I hope you'll give Him. Let's pray. If you're here today and with our heads bowed and our eyes closed, God has really spoken to you and you're prepared to say, Lon, I mean it. I'm going to obey God in this area of my life. I'm going to make that fresh start today. Then I really do want to pray with you. Hey, I've got one of those I've got to do. I've got to go make a phone call this week. And I need the courage to do that. And I want to pray that God would give you the courage to do that. And I will. I'd love to. If with our heads bowed and our eyes closed, you'll just raise your hand right now and say, Lon, I mean it. There's something I got to do, and I'm going to obey God. Thanks. Anybody else? God bless you. Lord, thanks for these folks who raised their hand and for maybe others who didn't raise their hand but have made decisions today that they're going to obey you in some area of their life. And I want to pray that you would give us the courage that we need, because it'll take courage to step out of our comfort zone and take the risk of doing what we really don't want to do and don't feel like doing. It's easier not to do. So give us the courage we need, God, to obey you. And thank you that every time we do, and as we obey you this week, we will always be glad we did, because you will reward our lives. Change the way we think, change the way we see life, and the way we live our lives, because we were here and encountered your word today. And I pray this in Jesus' name. Amen.
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20: You know, you don't really appreciate your parents until you are a parent yourself. We are commissioned by God to make a difference in our greatest ministry, which is our family, and then ripple over and out, overflowing into loving our neighbor as ourselves.
21: They froed out my hair, put up makeup, and you know what I did? I just went with it. Sometimes we're so stale. Do something different today.

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2: The holiday season still may be weeks away, but it's always a perfect time to celebrate giving. Keep the Faith Charities is the home of the Christmas Wish, granting wishes to those in need. They're already at work preparing to help more families this year, creating stories like this one.
3: Hey, Venus, it's Penny. You raised an amazing son. He's a Marine. Can you tell me more about him?
4: Oh, my gosh. He's such a good child. He's been a Marine right out of high school, which was last year. November, he went into the Marines. So he's been there for about a year. And he's stationed in Jacksonville, North Carolina, in Kamala Jones.
3: Oh, well, thank him from all of us for his service. And I understand he wants to come home for Christmas, but your car is not cooperating with you right now, right?
4: It's a serious problem, yes.
3: Well, thanks to our amazing listeners, we're going to take care of that for you.
4: Thank you very much. Oh, my God, he just called me last night to tell me he had leave, got approved. And I was like, please.
3: Oh, as a mom, oh, my gosh, I know how excited you've got to be right now.
4: He's coming. He said he got approved starting tomorrow.
3: Awesome.
4: And he's going to be home for 17 days.
3: Yes. Woo. Well, I know that every precious moment with him means the earth, moon, and stars. So how about if we save you some time and we fly him to you? Would that work?
4: Oh, my God. That would be great.
3: Oh, I hope you guys have the best Christmas together ever.

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1: Thank you, Spark. Thank you very much.
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0: I love you. I love everything that you do for the community.
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I have a necklace that literally says, let it go, because I am one who struggles with that. I say all the time, Elsa's way smarter than any of us give her credit for. Let it go is three of the most important words any of us could ever learn. If you can learn how to let it go, your life will just

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5: 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And this is what Billy Joel said at the close of his documentary, And So It Goes. 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
1: Do you remember rainy days? Think of all the creative things that we came up with. I had three older sisters. One day, they decided to play Diana Ross in the Supremes. Now, in Diana Ross and the Supremes, there were three. So why couldn't they three be the Supremes? But no, they decided to dress me up as a six-year-old as Diana Ross. They froed out my hair, put up makeup, and you know what I did? For the sake of the team, I just went with it. Sometimes we're so stale. Do something different today. Think beyond, dream beyond, and sometimes even do beyond.
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1: I'm Donna Cruz. Yeah, rut is uncomfortable, but often we're just content to stay there. 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

0: Nevertheless, I will do what you say, Lord. I mean, we have to have that nevertheless moment. You know, what's your nevertheless? I'm going to go do it my way, or I'm going to do it the Lord's way. And my way, the Lord's way, might be a whole unknown way. It might be completely different to you.
1: But what I love is that God will always ask you to be out of your comfort zone, because that's where faith is. I was

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9: This is the best fruit I've ever tasted. What is this? She goes, it's a mango. And I'm like, how did I miss the mangoes? And I go, where did you get these? Did you import them? She goes, no, they're at the grocery store.

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1: I'm Donna Cruz. There's all kinds of beauty, enjoyment, and opportunity around you, but maybe you just haven't noticed. Crystal Dwyer Hansen has been a best-selling author who is married to another mega best-selling author, Mark Victor Hansen. He's the co-creator of the Chicken Soup for the Soul series. Together, they travel and inspire people with the power of asking, but not just asking. Also noticing.
2: We had this lovely little Filipina housekeeper who would come every day, and she'd make these great dishes from the Philippines. But she comes one day and she cuts this orange fruit up and says, "Crystal, try this." And I bit into it. I said, "Melda, this is the best fruit I've ever tasted. What is this?" She goes, "It's a mango." And I'm like, "How is it that I've never tasted a mango? I've, you know, traveled all throughout Europe. I thought I was so worldly. How did I miss the mangoes?" And I go, "Where did you get these? Did you import them?" She goes, "No, they're at the grocery store." And I'm like, "How did I miss the best fruit ever? I've been passing it every time at the grocery store." But it made me think about, we're all naive. I never even knew to ask or wonder about the mangoes, because I'm a girl who grew up in Idaho where there are lots of potatoes but no mangoes. We're all that way. We only know what we know. And so a lot of what we miss in life isn't just the fear. It's just the lack of curiosity or the lack of awareness that there is this big world of resources in things, in people, in situations, opportunities. Are you awake?

0: You know, sometimes we think, well, why doesn't God just stop everybody from making bad choices? Well, that means he would have to stop us from being human, because part of being human, being made in his image, is being intelligent beings with the capacity to choose. And if he forces us so that we just choose good, then we're not choosing at all. He's choosing on our behalf.
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12: I'm Morgan Smith with some contagious encouragement here on Keep the Faith. 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
2: I was having one of those really bad days where you just think your world is ending and nothing's going right. Everything just kind of piled up, and I walked out on my front porch, and there's this bag, and my neighbor had really good chocolate in it and a jar of powdered peanut butter because we're health nuts, and this book that said God loves you on the front of it, Promises for Life, and a really sweet card with a cardinal on the front because I love cardinals. You know, she left it at 9 o'clock this morning. She had no idea this was the really bad day, but it just lifted my whole day up. And we got a really nice letter from the girl we sponsored in Romania, and pictures and a thank you note. Those two things just really lifted me up.

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2: 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I'm Keith Stevens.
3: And I'm Jonna Cruz. Here's a taste of what that encouragement sounds like.
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5: And parents need to sit down with their kids and say, you know, let's talk about freedom and responsibility. And let's talk about when you're going to lose your privacy or not. Because that's the way life works, and that's the way we ought to be doing this with our kids.
6: Her laugh sounded free. Her story didn't match her laugh. You expected somebody who would be broken down by it, who would always be bitter. Donna, she was the exact opposite of that in every way.
4: Yeah.
3: In today's culture, it's tough to know when to jump into your kids' worlds and when to let them explore for themselves. Well, an expert has some insight that could really help you, and that's next on Keep the Faith.

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1: Hey, I'm Keith Stevens. The choices we make today come from somewhere, maybe from the lessons we learned as kids. So how does that happen? Along with Dr. John Townsend, Dr. Henry Cloud is the co-author of the best-selling book, Boundaries, which is now out in an updated 25th anniversary edition.
2: You know, what I've always told my daughters is there's a formula. Freedom equals responsibility equals love. And you have to keep all three of those equal. So you're going to have as much freedom as you use responsibly. And the way you can tell if you're using it responsibly is, are you doing anything that's unloving, like destructive to someone else or to yourself? And if that formula is fine, you have all the freedom you want. Now, that's the way life works. That's the way the police treat us, right? Nobody's monitoring what's going on in your house until there's something called probable cause. And parents need to sit down with their kids and say, you know, let's talk about freedom and responsibility and what that means. And let's talk about when you're going to lose your privacy or not, because that's the way life works. And that's the way we ought to be doing this with our kids.

courage is not the absence of fear, it's the conquering of it. A true hero isn't someone who never feels fear, it's that when he feels fear, he still does the thing he ought to do anyway. We will

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3: Judge Hector Alvarez was a judge in Cuba during the communist era who delighted in putting pastors in prison. He eventually left Cuba and emigrated to Florida. There he met a pastor and his wife, who he really admired and often ate with them. This pastor introduced Pastor Hector Alvarez to another pastor from Cuba. When Hector Alvarez met this other pastor, he recognized that he had put him in jail in Cuba. He was frightened. The other pastor gently shared the Bible with him. Hector Alvarez accepted Jesus Christ. And when the Cuban judge was baptized, he was baptized by the very pastor that he had sentenced to years in prison back in Cuba. Jesus still works miracles.
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5: I'm as lost as everybody else. I'm still looking. I'm still searching. Hi, this is Lon Solomon, and this is what Billy Joel said at the close of his documentary, And So It Goes. You know, Billy is right. Everyone is born lost, looking and searching for something to fill the hole inside of us that only God can fill. This is why Jesus said, come to me, and I will give you rest. You will find peace for your soul. Hey, if you're still looking, look in the right place, the Lord Jesus. Not a sermon, just a thought.
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8: 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You know when someone laughs so deep that it's contagious? Her story didn't match her laugh.

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1: Hi, I'm Donna Cruz. You know, when bad things happen, you can be bitter or God can make you better. Jo Saxton is learning to choose the latter. She's an international speaker and author with books like The Dream of You. She opens up about a woman she met that she just couldn't stop thinking about.
2: Her journey was one of great desperation, an abusive context. I was drawn to her by was her laugh, because her laugh sounded free. You know when someone laughs so deep that it's contagious? Her story didn't match her laugh. I couldn't put it any other way. When you knew her history, you expected somebody who would be broken down by it, who would always be bitter, who would always feel defensive and alienated. And she was, Donna, she was the exact opposite of that in every way. As she grew in her faith, she found freedom and healing and peace of mind and a restoration of relationships that could never have been restored. The impossible happened. And not only did you hear the story, I believed it because I saw it on her face. I saw it in the way she related. She lived good news, and she lived it from the inside out.
3: I don't want to hear anymore. Teach me to listen. I don't want to see anymore. Give me a vision.

0: This is Keep the Faith.
1: Things are getting real. Jesus, take the wheel. Only way I'm getting to the other side.

0: Sometimes all you need is a story to remind you there's hope. Steve Brown has one of those. He's with Key Life, and they've teamed up with us to help make encouragement contagious on Keep the Faith.
1: Someone said, "The church I'm a part of is divided and at each other's throats. One side believes people should be baptized in the name of the Father, the Son, and the Holy Spirit. The other side says people should be baptized into the name of the Father, Son, and Holy Spirit. I have convictions," he said. "I just can't remember which side I'm on." You ever think that in the family of God there aren't any sides? Let me tell you why. Because Jesus is the issue, and everybody who belongs to Him belong to each other. When I remember that, I fight less and love more. But then I sometimes forget. I'm Steve Brown. You think about that. For more encouraging stories plus a free gift, go to youthinkaboutthat.org.
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7: I'm as lost as everybody else. I'm still looking. I'm still searching. Hi, this is Lon Solomon, and this is what Billy Joel said at the close of his documentary, And So It Goes. You know, Billy is right. Everyone is born lost, looking and searching for something to fill the hole inside of us that only God can fill. This is why Jesus said, "Come to me, and I will give you rest. You will find peace for your soul." Hey, if you're still looking, look in the right place, the Lord Jesus. Not a sermon, just a thought.
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1: Hi, I'm Keith Stevens. Forgiveness is a wonderful thought until you're the one who needs to give it. Then you might need some guidance. And that's where Keep the Faith's relationship chef, Dr. Joe Beam, comes in.
2: A few years ago, I was called in to speak to some parents whose children had been murdered. They'd been murdered by other students who'd gone to the same school with them, and these parents are trying to figure out, how do we get past this? Can we forgive these boys? I told them that when it comes to relationship recipes concerning forgiveness, there are three steps. The first two are essential. The third is optional. The first is you decide to view the other person as a flawed human being and not evil personified. As long as you view that person that hurt you as evil, your heart will never allow you to get past it. When you choose to see that person as flawed, you begin to understand that they, like all the rest of us, are imperfect, but not the devil. The second thing is that you choose not to take vengeance. It's a decision. Vengeance means I'm trying to hurt you as badly as you hurt me, and that's why it never works, because I can never be sure that you hurt as badly as I. Now, I can demand justice, but not vengeance. I give up my right to try to hurt you back. Then there's the third step, which is optional, which basically says we will reconcile. I say optional because in the case of these parents, they chose not to reconcile with those boys who had murdered their children. But in many situations in life, it is the thing to do, because once you see the other person as being flawed and not evil and decide not to take vengeance, you realize that it's a good person that's worth rescuing a relationship with, particularly if it's your husband or wife or son or daughter or even mother or father. In reconciling, you won't forget what happened, but you can get past it by doing the things it takes to put the relationship back together. And if you do that, you can actually have a better relationship after the hurt than you had before. In my-

Well, I look at a lot of people and they're so proud of themselves. And I just told a guy not long ago, I said, look, you won the genetic lottery. Everyone's not that lucky. There's a fine line in the longitude and latitude of the haves and the have-nots. There's just a fine line between the guy driving the really nice car and wearing the nice suit and the man holding the sign at the corner says, I'll work for food. So next time you see that person and you are driving the nice car and have the nice suit on, turn around.

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2: My mom went through a hard time a while back where she was pregnant with my little brother.
0: Yeah.
2: My dad left while she was pregnant with him.
0: Oh, no.
2: A few years later, she met a guy, and he was a wolf in sheep's clothing. And so it was really hard for us to trust any more people. I was living with my grandparents. And then she met a man that she knew for a long time, and he had four children, too. He was the best person we ever met. He's my stepdad now, and he gave me three new sisters and another brother. I finally have somebody to tell stuff about. It's wonderful.

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2: 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Keep the faith.
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0: She and I shared stares and smiles in this sacred little pause. And though those 4 minutes, they didn't change everything, but they did change something. They changed me. They changed the presence of peace that I had in my heart.
1: Abigail was able to be healed of her club feet. Her dad found out that she had been healed, went and saw her and the mom, and couldn't believe it.
2: That's what faith can do.
3: When trouble comes your way, you have a couple of choices. 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
1: Hi, I'm Donna Cruz. You know, the difficult things you go through in life don't have to be wasted. They can become great tools to help others. Kevin Atlas knows that all too well. He was born without a full left arm and lost his father at a young age. He was able to persevere and become the first person to get a Division I college basketball scholarship with a disability. And now he inspires others all over the world. He shares his experiences in his new book, Get in the Game.
2: About a month or so ago, up in Seattle, and this girl came up to me and she talked to me. She's one of the first people. She's like, my dad is about to die and you touched me because of your father's story, him passing away from cancer. And, you know, I just need advice. What do I do? My mom has passed away and my grandma won't let me see him because they divorced and it's a bad relationship. He's about an hour away by a plane ride. What do I do? And I told her, listen, my biggest regret in life, 10 years old, even though I was 10, I never said goodbye to my father before he passed away. Couldn't bring myself to do it. And I'll tell you what, never leave anything unsaid. You gotta do it. I don't care if you're a junior in high school, get there. That girl was bawling, crying. I spoke to every other kid. She came up to me. She was the first and the last kid. And she told me, Kevin, I just booked a ticket for me and my 8th grade sister. We got bags packed. We're skipping town. We're getting on a flight. We're gonna go spend time with them. They got out of school. They spent the last month with their father. And she messaged me 5-6 days ago and told me her father had passed. And just thanking me because she was there. They had real resolution. And she said she'll never be able to repay me. And I said, you don't have to.

0: I think the biggest problem about forgiveness, quite frankly, is that most of the time people think they go to church, pastor preaches on forgiveness for 29 and a half minutes, we all hit our knees, we forgive those who have wronged us recently, and we think that's it. I'm telling you, forgiveness is a matter of standing guard every day. Otherwise, you can really do a lot of harm.
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2: I admit it. I can get caught up in the race against time, especially on mornings when I find myself rushing frantically to feed the dog, brush my teeth, clothe my toddler, and remember my wallet before darting out the door for an appointment I'm inevitably late for. You know, these mornings remind me of exactly how I don't want to live, which is rushed and frantic. But it's not the race against the clock that's the problem. It's how I feel when it's happening. I feel stressed, anxious, distracted, ungrateful, disheveled. And just the other week, in a morning of madness, I stopped everything. I did slow down. I took a 4-minute pause. And I really think it was less of a choice and more of a breaking point. But I put the keys down. I took the time I needed to pour a cup of coffee into a real mug, not a travel mug. And I sat on the floor with my daughter, hugging her tightly with my full attention for 4 solid minutes. She and I shared stares and smiles in this sacred little pause. And then those 4 minutes, they didn't change everything, but they did change something. They changed me. They changed the presence of peace that I had in my heart.

And here's what Jones told me. He said, when you don't know what to do, do something. He said, you can't do everything right now, but you can do something right now. He said, your problem, son, is you have forgotten the very value that God placed in your life. You will become to them a person of value. You know what happens to people of value, don't you? They get advice. They get new friends. They get job offers. People of value become valuable to other people. And this is what is happening to people who do something, even when they don't know what to do.

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6: The problem with living for pleasure is that it's both short-sighted and the satisfaction never lasts. It's like waiting in line for 4 hours in an amusement park for a ride that lasts only 2 or 3 minutes. You may be looking forward to the weekend to go out or to take a trip with friends. It is not that those things are necessarily bad, but come Monday, there is this feeling deep down inside of you that something is missing. 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
1: 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And this is a girl who couldn't walk before, and now she's walking in a beautiful dress.

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1: I'm Donna Cruz. Bodies aren't always the only thing that need healing. Sometimes hearts and homes do, too. Well, Brant Hansen has a nationally syndicated radio show and has written books like Blessed Are the Misfits. He also works with Cure International, a worldwide network of hospitals that brings God's love and medical care to kids with treatable conditions. Brant hears amazing stories of life change all the time.
2: Well, when I just heard, I was talking with a guy who's at our Kenya hospital, and he was telling me about a little girl named Abigail who couldn't walk. She was born with club feet, and her mom and dad were not married. And what happens a lot of times is the dad will see that the child has a disability, and he takes off because he thinks the woman is cursed, the mom is cursed, the child is cursed, and he leaves. So Abigail was left with no daddy. Her mom would not give up, and so she eventually found out about Cure. Abigail was able to be healed of her club feet. Well, her dad, this happens a lot too, her dad found out that she had been healed, went and saw her and the mom, and couldn't believe it. And our hospital staff, our ministry staff, wound up talking with him, and he decided to take responsibility for his daughter, and so they got married. And the sweetest thing was, I have a picture of Abigail walking down the aisle as a flower girl in her parents' wedding. And this is a girl who couldn't walk before, and now she's walking in a beautiful dress. And I just thought that was a great picture of the kingdom of God and how much he loves a little girl like Abigail.

0: Joy for me is defined as believing that no matter what is happening to you, that it is all working out and that God's got it. Joy is something that can invade you and you can actually go find it, which I love because I think it's just as interesting that God comes looking for us than we're searching for God.
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14: Sam with some contagious encouragement here on Keep the Faith. The fragrance always remains in the hand that gives the rose. That's right.

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4: I lost a job, a very public job that I loved working with the community and people in broadcast news. And I lost that job in a situation where I didn't know why, and no one ever told me why. And that was really hard because I'm a person that wants to serve people, make people happy. But through it all, I felt like God was leading me and telling me to start my own business, when in a million years in my past life, I never would have started my own business. But what I'm finding is that those connections that I made with people for the last 7 or 8 years have been such huge blessings in starting this new path. And now I'm able to help others by telling their stories to the world. I see the unexpected blessings now of a situation that I didn't quite understand. More time with my sons. I get up with them now in the morning when I used to be at work at that time of day. And really enjoying the little things around me, the surprises around the corner, and the good things that are going to happen, and the ways that it will shape my life will be immensely better for me in the long run.

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1: With SRN News, I'm Ron Taylor. President Trump is trying to mobilize Republicans ahead of the midterm elections. Yesterday, he was in Mobile, Alabama, at the groundbreaking of a new $4 billion bridge and threw his support behind Alabama's Republican candidate for governor, Tommy Tuberville. Later today, the president will be in Ohio to deliver remarks at a rally outside of Dayton. Vice President Vance heading to Alaska next week for a midterm rally as the Republican state faces a competitive Senate race. Recent polls showing Democrat Mary Peltola in a tight race against Republican Dan Sullivan. The Trump 47 Committee and the Republican National Committee will host their Monday rally in Fairbanks to rally support for Sullivan. With just over a month until Election Day, both Trump and Vance are touring the states led by their party as the midterms appear increasingly dire for Republicans. Federal judge temporary halting construction of a part of the border wall near the Big Bend region of Texas. It's a temporary injunction. This is SRN News.
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3: Shalom, this is Rabbi Schneider from Discovering the Jewish Jesus. 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We don't feel like we're going anywhere. We feel like we're kind of lost spiritually. I want to encourage you, keep calling out to God. In Matthew 7, Jesus said, "Ask and it'll be given to you. Seek and you will find. Knock and it'll be opened to you." For everyone that asks receives, I want to encourage you, don't stop asking God. He will answer your prayer, and you're getting stronger as you continue to call out to Him during times in life when you feel spiritually stagnant. God's a God of breakthrough. Don't stop. Listen, if it was easy, everybody would make it. But God made it difficult because He's making us strong. Keep calling out to God and believe He's going to show up.
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5: The following program is sponsored by Athey Creek Church.
6: Paul said in Galatians 2:20, he said, "I am crucified with Christ, nevertheless I live, yet not I, but Christ liveth in me. And the life which I now live in the flesh, I live by the faith of the Son of God who loved me and gave himself for me."
5: Pastor Brett Metter, discovering the essence of life is a life in Christ.
6: Paul's saying, this is the secret, learning to die to yourself. Basically, this signifies that through faith in Jesus, believers experience a new life, brand new life.

0: Paul's insistence on returning to Jerusalem despite cautions of imminent severe danger was not a result of rebellion, but of obedience to the call of God. The warnings from the Holy Spirit were intended to prepare Paul, not to discourage him. And so coming up, Pastor Brett Metter adds understanding from today's word of a life lived faithfully, surrendered to the Lord.
1: The story in front of us in this study of Acts happens with Paul back in the land of Israel from his third missionary journey. Strange little story. They're just all hanging out, Christians who love Paul. Agabus comes and gives a word of prophecy, and with his hands tied and his feet tied, he says, the one who owns this belt is gonna be tied up when he goes to Jerusalem, just like this. And the people, oh, they start weeping. Oh, Paul, don't go to Jerusalem, man. We love you. We don't want you getting tied up and bound up. And Paul said, why? You're breaking my heart here, you guys. I'm going to go to Jerusalem. And I don't care if they bind me up. I'm ready to die if need be. He wasn't afraid of death. Why? Because Paul had such an understanding of life after death and what that actually means. I'm not only willing to be tied up, I'm willing to lay down my life for the cause of Christ. It begs the question, and I would ask you to consider this personally, because the Bible actually gives us a bunch of things that we are to die to spiritually. What does the Bible ask of us as Christians? We're called to sort of lay down our lives in a different way, and maybe that'll be an indicator of how you'd be willing to do if your life was on the line. Let me give you four that might be helpful for us to take a little bit of a test. Number one, are you willing to die to sin? As it turns out, the Bible tells us that you and I are to reckon our old sinful self as dead. And that's a behavioral thing. It's something you and I are asked of by God. Romans chapter 6, verse 1. He says, what shall we say then? Shall we continue in sin that grace may abound? God forbid. How shall we that are dead to sin live any longer therein? He's going to argue that there's this part of you that you need to reckon as dead. He calls it your old man. Before you were a Christian, you had this old sin nature, and it wants to whisper in here, do these bad things and sin against God. Should we continue in sin and let grace abound? God forbid, he says. And then he explains further, verse 3. Know ye not that so many of us were baptized into Jesus Christ, were baptized into his death? Therefore, we are buried with him by baptism into death, that like as Christ was raised up from the dead by the glory of the Father, even so we also should walk in the newness of life. Paul's saying, don't you guys understand? Baptism is sort of a dying and being put in the grave. That's what baptism's a picture of. And then even as Christ rose from the grave, we too come out of the tomb of death and we are made alive, resurrected, and baptism is a type of that. In fact, read on, verse 6, it says, knowing this, that our old man is crucified with him, that the body of sin might be destroyed, that henceforth we should not serve sin. For he that is dead is freed from sin. So you're reckoning the old sin nature dead. There's another one that the Bible talks about dying, not just dying to sin, reckoning the old man dead, but also dying to self, number two on our list. Are you willing to die to yourself? Because the Bible, in fact, Jesus talks about that topic more than most other topics. It's amazing how the world and even Christian books are written about loving yourself. How many times does Jesus say, love yourself? The Bible does not teach love yourself. Although there's all kinds of psychology and Christian books that come out, oh, you first, before you can love other people, you have to love yourself. That's total hogwash. Because the Bible says totally the opposite thing. In fact, the scripture I put on this one is Matthew 16. Would you turn over to Matthew 16, verse 24? These are the words of Christ, and it's not just here, it's all throughout the Bible. This idea of what Jesus is gonna say about dying or denying your oneself. He says in Matthew 16, verse 24, it says, then said Jesus unto his disciples, if any man will come after me, let him deny himself, and take up his cross and follow me. For whosoever will save his life shall lose it, and whosoever will lose his life for my sake shall find it. For what is a man profited if he shall gain the whole world and lose his own soul? Or what shall a man give in exchange for his soul? For the Son of Man shall come in the glory of his Father with his angels, and then he shall reward every man according to his works. Here Jesus says, man, if any man will come after me, let him deny himself. This is what it means really to die to yourself. The world says pamper yourself, treat yourself. You deserve a break today. Look out for number one. These are worldly concepts, but the Bible says no. Jesus says no. You're to die to yourself, sacrificially die. Philippians chapter 2 articulates it beautifully. Paul says to the Philippian church, let nothing be done through strife or vainglory, but in lowliness of mind, let each esteem other better than themselves. Do you understand how that's so contrary to what the world taught you? Psychology and education saying we need to learn to build our self-esteem. You know, when Jesus was asked that most powerful question, what is the greatest commandment? Jesus answered in Matthew 22, verses 36 through 40, Master, which is the great commandment of the law? And Jesus said to him, thou shalt love the Lord thy God with all thy heart, with all thy soul, with all thy mind. This is the first and great commandment. But verse 39, and the second is like unto it, thou shalt love thy neighbor as thyself. This is something we forget to talk about this. We always say, you gotta love God and love people, and that's true. But Jesus threw something in there that's kind of a little bit of a like, oh, ouch. He says, love your neighbor as you love yourself. It's like Jesus is presupposing y'all love yourselves, which is true. The idea is you gotta kind of say, instead of loving yourself as much as we do, we gotta transfer that over, die to yourself, and give that over to the Lord so that you might be effective. So, how are you doing so far on our little litmus test? Are you dying to sin? Have you got that one down? How about dying to self? You got that down? What about, are you dying to worry? How many of you spend a lot of time worrying about, oh man, I'm worried about tomorrow? Because the Bible says he wants you to knock that off. The Bible's clear on that. Don't worry. And don't worry about tomorrow. Are you a worry wart? It's been said and truly said, worrying does not take away tomorrow's troubles. It takes away today's peace. When you're sitting around worrying, you're just ruining your peace today. You're worrying about something about tomorrow. You know, it's interesting because here I put a text to this and Jesus addressed this head on in Matthew chapter 6. Red letters. In fact, one of the most red letters in the Bible is recorded here in Matthew 6 because it's the Sermon on the Mount. And Jesus deals with this idea of worrying about tomorrow pretty soundly. Matthew 6, 25. Jesus said, therefore, I say unto you, take no thought. Some of your newer translations say, don't worry about your life, what you shall eat or what you shall drink, nor yet for your body, what you shall put on for clothes is the idea. Is not the life more than the meat and the body more than raiment or clothing? Behold the fowls, the birds of the air, for they sow not, neither do they reap or gather in barns, yet your heavenly Father feeds them. Are you not much better than they? Question, are you better than a bird? There's a whole extreme environmentalism that says people should be more important than animals. And there's a veganism that's kind of next level. It says we should not kill our brethren, the animals. No, Jesus slew fish, slaughtered them and ate them and probably enjoyed them, I would say. Veganism, you can't make a biblical case for that. And people are more important than animals. The Bible says Jesus asked this rhetorical question because the obvious answer is when he says, you know, the birds of the air, God cares about them. Yes. But are you as people not much better than they? That's a question people grapple with today. And the Bible gives us the answer. That's important. Verse 27, which of you by taking thought or worrying can add one cubit to your stature? And why take ye thought for raiment or clothing? Consider the lilies of the field, how they grow. Don't you wonder if Jesus, when he's preaching the Sermon on the Mount, there may have been beautiful lilies growing in the field there. Jesus said, look at those lilies of the field. He said, look how they grow. They toil not, neither do they spin. And yet I say unto you that even Solomon in all of his glory was not arrayed like one of these. Like these lilies are more beautiful than Solomon's raiment. Wherefore, verse 30, if God so clothe the grass of the field, which today is now is and tomorrow is cast into the oven, shall he not much more clothe you, O ye of little faith? Therefore, Take no thought saying, what shall we eat or what shall we drink or wherewithal shall we be clothed? For after all these things do the Gentiles seek. For your heavenly Father knoweth the things you have need of all these things. But seek ye first the kingdom of God and his righteousness, and all these things shall be added unto you. Take therefore no thought, worry, for the morrow shall take thought for the things of itself. Sufficient unto the day is the evil thereof. Jesus nails us down. We as Christians are not supposed to worry. Paul would echo this in Philippians when he say, be anxious for how much? Nothing. Be anxious for nothing, but in everything, giving it to the Lord in prayer with thanksgiving and supplication, let your request be made known to God. And instead of worry, he says, and the peace of God will rule your heart and your mind in Christ Jesus. You see, God's will for the Christian is to not be anxious, to not be worried, but to put our trust in the Lord and to seek him first. And then let all these other things be added. If the birds aren't worried about what they're gonna wear and what they're gonna eat, we bird brains should stop worrying as well. We should be trusting in a Lord that says, I will take care of your needs. Now, by the way, there's another side to this coin, because some of you might say, cool, I'm not gonna worry about what I'm gonna eat or wear, so I'm gonna sit and play Call of Duty in my mom's basement as I'm a 35-year-old now. No, another scripture says, if you don't work, what? You don't eat. So the ethic of work is still part of the equation, but it's when you sit around, oh, I'm so worried that I'm gonna not eat. That's not really of the Lord. You need to die to your worry, let it go, and not sit around worrying about tomorrow. Take your burdens, and where do you place them? On him. My burden is easy, my load is light, but if I wanna be the one that bears your burden, if your burden is anxiety, guess what? He'll take that care, that worry right off your shoulders and he'll put it on himself. And not only is he able to not worry about it, but he has the power to make sure you're taken care of. He's the one who's called Jehovah Jireh, the one who provides all things. So we literally do have someone we can give our worries to. And we forget that. And we discount that as, well, that's not real. It's as real as the sunrise as we see every day. The Lord says, I will never let the righteous fall. No man will ever pluck you out of my hand. There's all kinds of promises in the word of God that says, I'll take care of that for you. But we sit around and we worry and we don't add one inch to our stature by worrying. Are you willing to die to that? Because some of you are saying, Brett, that's just the way I am. I'm a worrier. I was wired that way. Can I remind you, you and I were not saved to stay the same way we are. We were saved by Jesus, by his grace, to make us improve. You're a work of art that he's working on. We are his workmanship, poema in the Greek, a work of art created in Christ Jesus to bring forth good fruit. This is what the Lord wants to do in your life. One more. Are you willing to die to sin, die to self, die to your worry? What about this one? Are you willing to die to your own agenda? As it turns out, the Bible teaches that there's times where you just have to, there's something you really, really want, but you gotta let it go. Sometimes you're really, really right to want something, but you're still not willing to let it go. This is a hard one, your agenda, things you think are right and good. Can I just say, we're supposed to give up on those things. Let them go. But Brett, what if I'm right? What if my agenda and my plan is right? Well, that's where I redirect you back to our text here, because not only do we see Paul's willingness to lay down his life, but we also see kind of an interesting side note in this story, back to Acts 21. When we looked at the story, part of the story is interesting because a word is given by Agabus, a word of prophecy that says, it's like a word of exhortation really. If whoever wears this belt goes to Jerusalem, he's gonna end up being tied up there. Can I remind you, he's not saying, don't go to Jerusalem, thus saith the Holy Ghost, don't go to Jerusalem. That's not what he said. He said, whoever owns this belt, if they go to Jerusalem, they're gonna be tied up hand and foot. So the question is, should Paul go to Jerusalem? The people there, including Luke, the author of the book, a physician, a smart guy, Luke and all the people say, don't go to Jerusalem, Paul. And they start weeping. Oh, Paul, no, don't do it. And Paul's like, why do you break my heart? And why are you weeping? I'm gonna go. I don't care if they tie me up. And I don't even care for my life on this. So who is correct? One of those two had to be wrong. How insistent were the people here? Well, did you see it? Verse 12, when we heard these things, both we and they of this place besought. That's a very strong word. We besought him not to go to Jerusalem. Paul, whatever you do, don't go to Jerusalem. And Paul says, I'm going. I don't care if I die. And then after much persuading, how did we know they tried to persuade? Well, look at verse 14. And when he would not be persuaded, we ceased, saying, the will of the Lord be done. You know, some of you need to die to your argument, your agenda, your thinking you're right about stuff. I love this story because some of you, this might be a life verse. In fact, verse 14 should be a life verse for who? There's people that I know, and I see this in counseling situations. It's a tricky one because they're nice people. And we know that nobody's righteous. We're all sinners, right? Would we agree with that? That's what the Bible says. On that level, we understand that. But do you know people that are kind of amazingly righteous? There's actually some people that, compared to me, I just kind of go, wow. They've got a sense of integrity and rightness, and they're not willing to see any wavering, and they're kind of hard on themselves, and they're really hard on everybody else because they have such a sense of doing things rightly. And you say, well, Brett, is that wrong? Well, it can be. It can be. What do you mean, Brett? Well, have you ever been the one, and see, here's the problem. The people that have this trait, they're the last ones to know about this. Where you're right and with a sense of integrity and righteousness. Maybe let's just use an example. You're at work and your boss is doing something inefficiently and you know a more efficient way to do things. And you know how to make people happier in the way that you communicate at work. And you know this and this and you know that and that. And your boss is sick of hearing it from you. And he's about to fire you. Is there ever a time where you should just say, you know what, I need to take an off ramp here. Or are you going to stand your ground because you're right and he's wrong? See, I love that there's an exit ramp here in the story. It says in verse 14, and when Paul would not be persuaded, we ceased, saying, the will of the Lord be done. There's a point in your life where you might want to pray about saying, is this time to back off? You know, if you're that person, there's chances are maybe you have been fired, or maybe your family doesn't want to have Thanksgiving with you anymore. Maybe your kids are not in talking, speaking terms with you anymore because of your sense of self-righteousness. There's a difference, by the way, between self-righteousness versus just what is right and standing your ground and integrity. I'm not saying you should compromise that, but I am saying there's times where, like these people said, okay, Paul, we know you're going to be bound up if you go to Jerusalem. They were right. But Paul was also right. We know he was willing to be bound up and even die.

0: 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We're often quick to say, if there's anything I can do, just let me know. 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
1: Yes, but is he bummed about that? No, as you read this, you realize, no, this is the essence of his life. He figured it out. As I am crucified with Christ, nevertheless, I live while everybody else is living death. I'm living, yet not I, but Christ living in me. And the life which I now live is in the flesh. I live by the faith of the Son of God who loved me and gave himself for me. Paul's saying, this is the secret, learning to die to yourself. Basically, this signifies that through faith in Jesus, believers experience a new life, brand new life. You see, if you die, the great thing about God, one of his specialties is turning death into what? Life. God's good at that. He resurrects. Lazarus could have been healed, but instead he died. Well, that's bad. Yeah, but Jesus came days later and he said, Lazarus, come forth. And he was raised from death to life. And it says later in the story that people came from all over to see Lazarus, whom God had raised from the dead. That's God's specialty. God had a greater work with Lazarus. Rather than just healing him, he said, I'm gonna see him die and then raise him from the dead. Luke chapter 17, verse 33, whoever shall seek to save his life shall lose it. Whosoever shall lose his life shall preserve it. So as we die to ourselves, what happens? It's a way to prioritize your relationship with God and grow in spiritual maturity through the self-denial and obedience to Christ. It's about following and mirroring the example Christ set of his love and not self-serving pursuits that you and I have of trying to do better, be stronger, be better than everybody else, but to die to yourself. So this transformation God wants to do from death to life, it's really right there. It's right there for you. The question is, are you willing to die to these things? So that's what happens when I read Paul and he says, I'm willing to die, even be bound up and die if need be for the cause of Christ. And we say, am I willing to die? Maybe we should first look in these things we're supposed to do while we're still alive. Die to sin, die to self, die to worry, die to our own agenda and many other things as well, that Christ may be glorified, that life may be given. Hey, if you're not a Christian and you haven't accepted Christ, you don't know that life. The key is to first die to yourself, say, I'm a sinner, and I recognize that, and repent. Say, Lord, I'm a sinner. Acknowledge your sin before God. And then confess your in faith, Lord, I believe Jesus died on the cross for my sins and rose from the grave. And then he'll turn your deadly sin into life, eternal life through Jesus Christ. That's what becoming a Christian is all about. Eternal death turned into eternal life. That's what a Christian enjoys.
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1: Lord, I pray that you'd give us eyes to see, ears to hear what you would speak to us today. Lord, we spend far too much time living for self, focusing on self, thinking about ourself. Teach us what it means to die to self and die to sin. Lord, whatever the things we wrestle with, help us to lay down our life and that we might take it up again with new life. Trying to gain this life, Lord, we found that it's true, we lose. But Lord, I pray that we would learn that he who dies first really does win, that dying to self, give us wisdom, Lord. So as we go our

0: way be glorified in your church. Give us ears to hear and hearts to do in Jesus' name. 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
1: Amen. Pastor Brett Metter closing our time here on Today's Word. And that's all the time we have. Next time, Pastor Brett describes from Acts 20 how Paul was portrayed as a pastor to the elders in Ephesus and as a missionary to the unsaved. 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
8: With SRN News, I'm Ron Taylor. President Trump is trying to mobilize Republicans ahead of the midterm elections. Yesterday, he was in Mobile, Alabama, at the groundbreaking of a new $4 billion bridge and threw his support behind Alabama's Republican candidate for governor, Tommy Tuberville. Later today, the president will be in Ohio to deliver remarks at a rally outside of Dayton. Vice President Vance heading to Alaska next week for a midterm rally as the Republican state faces a competitive Senate race. Recent polls showing Democrat Mary Peltola in a tight race against Republican Dan Sullivan. The Trump 47 Committee and the Republican National Committee will host their Monday rally in Fairbanks to rally support for Sullivan. With just over a month until Election Day, both Trump and Vance are touring the states led by their party as the midterms appear increasingly dire for Republicans. Federal judge temporarily halting construction of a part of the border wall near the Big Bend region of Texas. It's a temporary injunction. This is SRN News.
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16: Jesus said three times in Matthew 6, the Father who sees in secret will reward you openly. Our inmost secrets may be hidden from human judgment. They are not hidden from God, and we will be judged for our motives. You either do what you do for the glory of God, or you do it for the glory of man.
17: Welcome to Grace to You Weekend with the Bible teaching of John MacArthur. I'm your host, Phil Johnson. A great preacher once said, "I feel that if God should smite me now to the lowest hell, I should only have what I justly deserve." Well, that's true for all of us. We all deserve God's wrath, and yet He promises to pardon those who place their faith in His Son, Jesus Christ. But that leads to an important question. What about those who never get the opportunity to hear the good news of Christ? Is it fair to condemn people like that? Consider that as John MacArthur continues his study, Without Excuse. And here's John with today's lesson.
16: Let's look at the Word of God together in Romans chapter 2. We want to continue our examination of the principles of judgment as they appear in the first 16 verses of this chapter. Verse 14. For when the heathen, or pagan, Gentiles, ethne, who have not the law, that is the written law now, keep that in mind, the written law, they don't have that. When they do by nature the things contained in the law, these having not the law are a law unto themselves, who show the work of the law written in their hearts, their conscience also bearing witness, and their thoughts the meanwhile accusing or else excusing one another. Now, what is he saying? He's saying simply this. You do not have to have the written law to be responsible. For you have a law within you, manifest in your behavior, manifest in your conscience, and manifest in your thinking patterns. There are four great reasons why the heathen are lost. Here they come. Reason number one, creation. Creation. Go back to chapter 1 and we'll pick up a thought from verse 18. The wrath of God is revealed from heaven against all ungodliness and all unrighteousness of men. Now you see, it is not just the religious men, it is not just the people with the law of God, it is all men, all men, all men. The wrath of God is revealed against all of the ungodliness and all of the unrighteousness of all men. Whether they had the written law or not, why? Because they hold the truth. How do they hold the truth? Verse 19, that which may be known about God is manifest in them. How is it manifest in them? Well, God has shown it unto them. Well, how did he show it unto them? For the invisible things of him from the, what? Creation of the world are clearly seen, so that they are without excuse. So from chapter 1, we learn the first reason why the heathen are lost. Creation. First, they're lost because of creation. Secondly, because of conduct. For when the heathen, who have not the law, do by nature or do naturally the things contained in the law, these, though they don't have the law, become a law unto themselves. In other words, they don't have an outside law, but they have an internal law that makes them a law unto themselves, and it is manifest in their conduct. Now, when the heathen do by nature the things contained in the law, indicates that it does occur when they do it, and it is a common occurrence. Pagans naturally do things that are written in God's law. Did you know that? Without ever reading God's law. Their conduct, listen to this now, their conduct proves they know what is right and wrong. Their conduct proves that there is available within them, residing in them, the law of God. Let's look at a third reason why the heathen are lost, and that is conscience. And this is part of that same concept in verse 14, but it's in verse 15. They not only reveal the work of the law within them by their conduct when they do naturally the things that are in, but they also reveal the law of God written in their hearts when their conscience functions in bearing testimony. There's a thought process in you that knows right and knows wrong and deals with you when you violate it. The heathen are lost because of creation, conduct, conscience. Fourth, the heathen are lost because of contemplation. Here's another indicator of the lostness of the heathen. Their thoughts are in the process of accusing or excusing one another. In other words, there is in us the capacity to contemplate or to reason and to determine that what someone does is right or wrong. Why do you think we have a punitive system in our society? Why do you think there are punitive systems in every society? Because men know what is right and wrong. They have the capacity in their minds to accuse or excuse. They know that's all right. We can excuse that, but not this. The heathen do that. The sum of it is this, people. Creation, conduct, conscience, contemplation. What they do, how they deal with the good and bad in their own life, and how they deal with it in the lives of others, indicates that they know the law of God as written in them. Now, here is the most important thing I've said yet. The sum of it is this. If they live up to that much light, and they accept that much light, God will reveal to them the full light of Jesus Christ. I believe that with all my heart. You see, that's what it says in Acts 17. He is not far from us if we would feel after him. You see? If they would just take what they have and accept that. John 7:17, mark it down. If any man wills to do my Father's will, he shall know of the teaching. If the willing heart is there, he'll know. A man by the name of Augustus Marway, he is proof positive of this, and I have his testimony, and I'm just going to read a few excerpts from it. This man lived in a village involved in tribal wars, never put a stitch of clothes on his body till he was 14, in a most aboriginal circumstance in Africa. And this is his own testimony. I resented it whenever strangers passing through the village were invited to our house. At first, mother allowed me and my two brothers to eat with the guests, but I made a pig of myself, stuffing my mouth with handfuls of rice and grabbing another handful before I could even swallow what I had. Mother was ashamed of me. She wouldn't let me eat with the guests after that. I would just sit and glare at the visitors, making them feel uncomfortable until they would invite me to the table. From then on, Mother made me sit outside the house until the guests had finished eating. I don't know what made me so incorrigible. In fact, the whole village asked the question, "What's the matter with that son of Marwi?" they would ask, and my poor parents were at their wits' end. Even though I loved my mother dearly, I found myself doing terrible things. I can remember seeing her sitting on a bench outside the house and impulsively picking up a stick to throw at her legs. I missed her and struck a little child, hurting him badly. At times like that, the villagers would join my parents in meting out a punishment. That time, they held me down on the ground by my legs and my arms while they poured a bowl of hot pepper soup down my nose. I nearly choked to death, and for hours afterward, my nose burned. There's a new one for you, Mom and Dad. If Campbell's only knew. Let me stop in this testimony for a moment. Why did that tribe of Aboriginal people, who never heard about the true God, who never heard the gospel, never heard the name Jesus, why did they punish a young boy for throwing a stick and hurting a child? Why? Who told them that was wrong? Why did this young man feel guilty? He told us when he talked to our staff one day, he said, "My heart was broken every day because I loved my mother and I knew she was ashamed of me, but I couldn't correct my behavior." Why did he feel that way? Where did he get to feel that guilt? Where did that come from? And why was his mother ashamed of him? Who told her what the standard was? He goes on, "I couldn't understand myself. After one of those episodes, I would go off into the forest and pound my head against a tree crying, 'What's wrong with me? I should kill myself.' I hated being the white sheep of the family." All depends on your perspective. He says, "But one day when I was about 12 years old, a boy returned to our village from the coast where he had been visiting his father." By the way, that was a long, long, long journey by foot. "None of us younger ones had ever seen the ocean, so we crowded around him to hear all about it. It was as though he had been to the moon and back. Enjoying the acclaim, he kept us spellbound with his experiences as he recounted the strange things he saw. Among other things, he told us about how some people on the coast met together in a house on Sundays, and they sang and stayed a long time. He couldn't figure out what they were doing, and finally his curiosity got the better of him, so he asked one of the villagers, 'What are you doing there for such a long time?' They told him they were praying to God, the God who created everything, and they said they believed he heard their prayers. I had never heard anything like this. A God who hears your prayers? It excited me, and I wanted to pray to God too. I asked the boy to meet me on Sunday, since that's the day they met in that house, and we would go someplace outside the village, and he could tell me how to pray. But he wasn't interested. Disappointed, I decided the next Sunday to try it by myself. I went to a hut that my cousin was still building, and with no one around, I tried to pray for the first time. I had never heard anyone pray, but I decided I would just talk to this God like he was my father. I can't explain what happened, but it was an exciting experience. I wanted to know more about this God, but there was no one in our village who knew anything about him. So for 2 years, I kept praying by myself on Sundays and hoping that someday someone would come along who could tell me about him." You see? Now, he lived up to the light he had, didn't he? He followed that light. About this time, the government started building a motor road to prepare for the new invention called the automobile. And along with many of my relatives, we spent 2 weeks a month for the next 2 years building the road under terrible working conditions. Then I went back to Sador, where I had been born, to stay with my cousin. When I reached Sador, I made the most wonderful discovery of my entire life. For in Sador, there was a house where people met to pray to the God who created the world. How excited I was! I could hardly wait for Sunday. All night I lay on my mat waiting for that bell that my cousin said would ring and call us to that house. That morning I sat in the back. I listened to a man tell about God for the first time in my life. I found he was far more wonderful than I had ever imagined. The preacher said that God loved the world so much that he sent his only son named Jesus to take away my sins. I wondered if he knew how terrible I was. I wonder if he knew the awful things I had done back in my village. But the preacher said no matter what I had done, God would forgive me and make my heart clean. Listen to this next statement. I knew it was all true. How do you know that? How did he know that was true? You say, well, he went to the counseling room. He gave him a sheet on apologetics. How did he know that was true? He was following the light God had given him, and that was the next logical step, and his heart was a prepared heart. Hadn't this God heard my prayers when I talked to him and asked him to help me? Hadn't he sent me here to Sador when I didn't even know he had one of his houses here? I gave my heart to God that morning, and it was nice to know he had a son, too. He was really a father, just like I had been praying to. You know what happened to that man? That man became the most significant man in the nation of Liberia in our day in founding and building churches. Do you get the picture? You see, the very fact that that could occur proves the heathen have the knowledge if they'll live up to it. God will be fair. No favorites. But each is responsible for the light he has. Finally, there is a sixth principle of judgment I'm just going to mention. God judges by knowledge, by truth, by guilt, by deeds, by impartiality, and sixthly, by motives. There's another dimension, and these all interface and overlap. They're not as distinct as I've made them in the outline. But they are elements of the act of judgment. God will judge on the basis not only of what a man's deeds are, but what his reasons were. Because you can falsify the deed, but you can't falsify the motive, right? And so verse 16 says, in the day when God shall judge the what? Secrets of men. Judgment, you see, will finally reach down into the secret place of motives. Of motives. Our inmost secrets may be hidden from human judgment. They are not hidden from God. And we will be judged for our motives. You either do what you do for the glory of God or you do it for the glory of man. And it all comes to this, people. It'll all be determined, verse 16, in the day when God shall judge. What day is that? The day when he judges by Jesus Christ. The final day, the ultimate day, the great white throne, when all judgment is committed unto Christ. in that glorious, climactic, culminating day when the Lord Jesus Christ judges, all these criteria will be put to use.
17: You're listening to Grace to You Weekend, the Bible teaching ministry of John MacArthur. John's current study is called Without Excuse. Well, I suppose that much of the world either rejects the notion that God judges people, or they believe he's a cruel and unfair judge. Either way, they miss the mark. And that leaves us then with an important responsibility, one that John talked about in studio some years ago. In fact, let's listen to what he had to say.
18: We are responsible for warning people that they're without excuse before God, that they're not going to be able to say to God on the day of judgment, well, I didn't have enough information. Well, my circumstances turned me the other way. Well, I didn't have a good presentation of Christ. Or, well, the church that I attended had a lot of problems. Well, it was full of hypocrites. On and on and on and on. You know, part of evangelism is just whacking down all the weeds of people's excuses to sort of strip them bare and expose them for who they are. This isn't cruel. This is the kindest thing that the evangelist can do, because people are born to excuse their behavior. I mean, they do that as part of their fallenness, part of their corruption. The dominant human sin is pride. And pride goes along with self-preservation, self-protection, self-exaltation, self-justification, all those things. So when you go to the sinner, it's very difficult for the sinner, any sinner, to be honest about his sin or her sin. Bringing people to the point where they have no excuses left, very important. And of course, that's what we're looking at out of Romans chapter 2. We're trying to communicate that you are without excuse before God for your sin and unbelief. This has really been an important study. It is available. 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
1: Well, let me welcome you to a 30-minute program today that we think you're going to enjoy. And I say that because why? We want God to be glorified in everything that we do, right? The work that He does throughout the world through His Word, He gets the glory for that. But I also pray that our time together today will be an encouragement to you, listeners. We all pray that the gospel would take grip all over the world, right? And it's happening in places like Asia, Africa, the Middle East and Latin America, parts of Europe, places that we'll take you to today. And I'm your co-host, Michael Woolworth with Bible League International. Joining me today is Andrew Earnshaw. Andy, welcome.
6: Yeah, happy to be here. Thanks for having me on, Michael.
1: Andy, WAVA, my goodness, we've worked together for 30 years with incredibly fruitful results. Mm-hmm. This is a listening family that says, you know what, if this is a major problem facing the global church where Bibles and training, the ability for a new believer to grow in grace, if that's all at a premium, let's do something about it. It's not enough to get angry, right? Not enough simply to have empathy. Today's an opportunity to take that a step further by becoming a Bible sender. And so WAVA and Bible League, we partner together. And I always come and I say, I regret not having the actual math, but it's easily hundreds of thousands of Bibleist believers all over the world who had no hope of a Bible. They now have God's Word. They're using those Bibles to make much of Him. They're pointing others to the hope of the gospel. And so we're simply inviting the WAVA family today to be a part of what God is doing all over the world. It happens at $5 a Bible today. And so a gift today of $60 will take care of a dozen waiting believers. $500 today would take care of 100 waiting believers. Again, place like the Middle East. And then on top of that, Andy, we have friends of Bible League that have agreed to double every single gift. They believe so incredibly strong about what we're doing today. They've said, we'll match every single gift, and regardless of the size. So a gift today of $60 is not a dozen Bibles, it's 24. Wow. A $500 gift today is not 100 Bibles, it's 200 with this matching gift. We'll take care of the match. You pray about it and help us finish strong. Let me give you an update on where we are. We said by the end of October, we want to bless nearly 7,000 waiting believers that we know by name at Bible League. And to date, we've seen more than 5,000, 75% of the need met. We've got about 1,700 Bibles to go. Those are 1,700 precious believers waiting for their Bibles. And so would you pray about it? Again, every gift will be doubled. And again, we need to finish up on October 31st. And it'd be a joy for us at Bible League to tell the remaining 1,700, hey, the Bibles you're praying for, they're coming. They're on their way. Andy, today we're simply going to match these wonderful listeners with unmet Bible needs. It's 500 here. It's 300 there, right? But it really is incumbent upon us at Bible League to give you an intimate look into the lives of these believers and pray that you'll help step in and meet their need today. I want to open our time together with a man by the name of Ming. He is in his 70s. Andy, he's a former Buddhist. He wanted nothing to do with Christianity before he became a believer, but there was a neighbor, a Christian, that invited him to come learn about Jesus, and this is what he says was his reaction when he finally received his Bible.
8: When I got the Bible, I really love to read. So when I received Bible from the church, and I really love to read and read it again and research. And because of those reading, that God is really placed in my heart.
1: Well, I love that clip from Ming. As I say, there was a time in his life when he was a Buddhist there in Vietnam, wanted nothing to do with Christianity, but a Christian invited him to attend a Bible study. He went. God would have his way. Today, Ming is a born-again believer. He's led 30 family members to Christ.
6: Wow.
1: Andy, he's on fire for Jesus. He talks about the joy that came when he finally received his Bible. 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It's an answer to the prayer of a waiting believer, and you can put the tears of joy on their faces. You can put the joy in their hearts today with every $5 gift to 800-YES-WORD. 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Or just click the Bible League banner. You can find that at WAVA.com. Andy, in the Psalms, the psalmist in 119 gives admonishment to believers. You know, he says, cherish God's Word. Hide it in your heart. But the question today is, how do you do that if you've never held it in your hands?
6: Yeah.
1: And we can say it with confidence at Bible League, now in our 87th year of ministry, that as many as 9 of 10 new believers go without what is so basic to the Christian faith, and that's simply having a Bible. It ought to be unthinkable in our minds today. Amen.
6: Yeah.
1: Hey, let me tell you about Carlo, an itinerant pastor in the Andes Mountains. Andy, this guy has been beaten by warlocks. You know what that is? It's a male witch, right? They hate Christians who are able to influence people, right? As they introduce people to Christ, lives are changed. What that means is less influence on the part of these warlocks. But he's been beaten by warlocks. He's been robbed of everything in his possession. This man will travel by way of a donkey. He'll be in a canoe. He'll walk a lot of this trek. They're in the Andes Mountains in the country of Ecuador. And he has fallen 100 feet and broken a lot of bones, by the way, there in the Andes Mountains. But who's at the end of that track? Well, it's a congregation of 50 here. It's a congregation of 75 there. I mentioned he's an itinerant pastor. But these are all born-again believers, members of our spiritual family. And as I think about what this pastor goes through, again, the long treks, being beaten, being hated, right, robbed of everything in his possession, breaking bones, I think of Isaiah 6:8. Whom shall I send? Who will go? I think, okay, this guy deserves some type of award in my mind. But at the end of that, Andy, are people like young Lisbeth. This is a young gal, and I think you'll find that her prayer today, what she's praying for, is pretty special.
7: I am Lisbeth. I am 10 years old and live in Peru with my mom and sisters. My dad died last year. We would like a Bible to read every day when we wake up. Thank you.
1: Andy, that young girl, Lisbeth, was introduced to the hope of the gospel. You hear the clip there. Her father died, right? He had an illness. He never recovered from that. He died, leaving her mother, a widowed mother of three, Lisbeth, one of those youngsters. She said, we want a Bible. We just want to read about the God who loves us. And so that's why we're doing this kingdom business. But Lisbeth, her mother, came to saving faith because she was invited by somebody to come learn about Jesus. We put a face on that. We call that Project Philip. Talk about how important Project Philip is in the work of Bible League all over the world and especially in Ecuador.
6: Yeah, and I've seen it firsthand in Ecuador where people, they come to faith, they hear about Jesus Christ, but then they don't have a Bible. And so what we do is we actually make sure that people are in the Word. They're reading God's Word. They cherish God's Word. And so there's plenty of people, plenty of Christians that want to reach others in their villages, that go across the Amazon to reach people. And what they do is they walk through a gospel of John with the people that are interested, and they learn about who Christ is, and they learn about this Father that loves them greatly and all these promises that God gives. And eventually they join a small group, they come to faith, and our end goal here is really to get them involved in the local church. We want to see the church grow. We want to see it flourish. And so people are waiting for God's Word, and you can be assured that this Bible isn't just going on a shelf. It's going to be read. It's going to be dog-eared. And there's people that are desiring it greatly.
1: Yeah, you know, that's the key today. We're not just talking about people that need a Bible because they've been deprived of God's Word. Andy, they want this. They desire it. They're yearning for it today. And it happens at $5 a Bible. You've got some of these wonderful listeners that have said, count us in. We want to be a part of this today.
6: Yeah. Ruth Ann in Waterford, Virginia, made an investment of seven Bibles in the people's lives. Cynthia and Glenn Burney gave 10 Bibles. Nomi in Herndon, Virginia, 12 Bibles. And Gilbert in Arlington, Virginia, gave 20 Bibles to people that desperately want them.
1: Pray about it and help us finish strong. Let me give you an update on where we are. We said by the end of October, we want to bless nearly 7,000 waiting believers that we know by name at Bible League. And to date, we've seen more than 5,000, 75% of the need met. We've got about 1,700 Bibles to go. Those are 1,700 precious believers waiting for their Bibles. And so would you pray about it? Again, every gift will be doubled. And again, we need to finish up on October 31st. And it'd be a joy for us at Bible League to tell the remaining 1,700, hey, the Bibles you're praying for, they're coming. 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We'll go from Latin America to the continent of Africa, the part of the world where Christianity is growing in the greatest numbers. Let me have you hear from Pastor Joel. He is in Kenya.
9: And something that sometimes triggers my mind is, how these people were surviving without the Bible. It's something very, very hard to understand. You see, Bible came in a very, very mighty way even now. Right now we are working with many churches in the area, and we have not even reached half of it because there is a great desire. And when people receive the Bible, some cry. They cry. There's another lady who took the Bible and he kissed the Bible several times crying.
1: Andy, I love the infectious laugh there at the end from Joel. You know, but you go to the front of the clip, what do you hear him say? He said, as a pastor, my mind is blown as I've gone out and I've sort of surveyed this part of Africa. And I find out, you know, a lot of times, you know, the pastor's the only one with a Bible in the congregation. He's like, it's absolutely amazing that the church has grown as it has without an abundance of Bibles. And then I love at the end as he says, you know, I gave out a Bible to a woman. And when she received it, she didn't merely say thank you. You know, she cried, you know, she wept for joy. And Andy, I've been there. I've given out Bibles on behalf of Bible-y. We have friends that fund those trips. And again, I've seen people dance. They've cried. They've jumped for joy because they hold within their hands the book that will tell them about the God who loves them, just like you said, right? I mean, Andy, you've been there. You've seen people. Talk about the reaction that you've seen as people have received their own Bibles.
6: Yeah, you know, there is joy. There is dancing, celebration. And the reason for that isn't because it's another book or a religious text that's come to the area, but these people see the Bible for what it is. It's God's Word. It's God's inspired, infallible, and holy Word. And they're seeing that, and they're learning about who God is, that they have a Father in heaven that loves them greatly, and that even some that have gone through hard things, family issues, that have a lot of shame, a lot of guilt, are finding freedom in Christ. And so it's incredible. The reactions are amazing to be able to see that. And they're met with tears oftentimes because people have been waiting, especially in a place like Africa, 5, 10, 15 years sometimes.
1: 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Let me linger in Africa. We're in the country of Malawi. Tell you about the Zalika refugee camp. I don't know if you've heard of this, Andy, but it's a UN-funded. I saw a documentary, I think it was PBS, did this a couple of months ago. This is quite a place of chaos. Africa has the largest number of refugees in the world. A lot of these have been displaced, kicked out of their country. Some of those Somalia, Burundi, Rwanda, the Democratic Republic of the Congo. But this is a place designed for about 10,000 people. They've got 60,000 people packed into this place because this, of course, there's overcrowding, there's chaos, there's poor sanitation. People get sick, they die. There's a terrible stench over this place. There's a lot of violence. There've been rapes. There have been murders. It's absolute chaos, right? But enter the hope of the gospel. Andy, Bible League has been able to partner with churches there in Malawi that said, look, we need to be able to take the hope of the gospel to this place. This is home, perhaps a permanent home for many of the families that are here. They don't have plans really to relocate these people. And so we provided this Bible study from Bible League. You alluded to this moments ago. Week by week, people introduced to who is Jesus? How is he both God and man? What's it mean to die to self and to put on Christ in the day-to-day? And so through that study, there have been about 50 studies, about 40 people each, some of these exclusive to men, some of these exclusive to women. But Andy, I can tell you today, 1,000 people have said, we want to follow Jesus. And so there is a sense of calmness. There's a sense of order that we're hearing that's come into pockets of that camp. And people are asking, what's bringing this change? It's the hope of the gospel. Yeah. And so there's an incredible need today for Bibles in the Swahili language, the Kirundi language, the French language, for these new believers that have said, what, we want to follow Jesus. And again, to think from the greater Washington, D.C. area today, wherever you're listening, you can be a part of this at only $5 a Bible. 12 Bibles can be sent today for $60. 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It's the world needs the word, Bibles for the nations. And Andy, you've got some folks that have said, count us in.
6: Denise in Ellicott City, Maryland, gave a gift of 7 Bibles. Iris in Hyattsville, 10 Bibles. Hmm. Matilda in Silver Spring, Maryland, 12 Bibles. And Julius in Alexandria stepped up, gave a gift of 20 Bibles, invested in 20 different people's lives, people that really are desiring God's Word and will have a chance to read it because of the investment that they've made.
1: Andy, we're officially done. October 31st, so the big challenge right now to get across the finish line is why we're running out of the month of October. So we've seen more than 5,000 answers to prayer to this point, 5,000 Bibles on their way. Our specific number this fall, we want to bless 6,700 waiting believers that we know by name at Bible League. Again, we've seen 75% of the need met. We've got 1,700 to go at $5 a Bible, every gift doubled. How many can you send and help us finish strong on October 31st. You know, as I think about, you know, years of fruitful ministry between Bible League and this wonderful, wonderful ministry, Andy, we could not do what we do without listening families like this one. You know, I know our founders, William and Betty Chapman, in the Chicago area, Good Friday 1938, always envisioned there'd be caring groups of people that catch a glimpse of what God is doing and say, you know what, I want to be a part of this. I have to be a part of this. And that characterizes this listening family over about 30 years of partnership. And so we're praying that we can do it for nearly 7,000. It happens with every $5 gift to 800-YES-WORD, 800-YES-WORD, or click the Bible League banner, WAVA.com. Let me take you to Sri Lanka. This is in Central Asia. This is one of those countries hit very hard by the tsunami that landed around Christmas of 2004. Andy, overall, there were hundreds of thousands of people killed, and many in this teardrop-shaped island nation were affected by that. They also had a terrible civil war that lasted for many, many years. And again, tens of thousands of people killed. They're still trying to tally up how many of those that suffered in this. But Sasikala is a woman who one day, in the midst of the conflict there, two sides fighting, right? They actually hate each other. She's running. She's got a baby, right? She's got a baby. She falls into a body of water. Feels like she's drowning. There's a mysterious hand that pulls her to safety. When she comes up, she can't find anybody there, right? But it was in that moment where God really began to connect with Sasikala. Fast forward a little bit. Her husband separated from her. It's a really sad story. Took some of the kids. But Sasikala today has been reunited with those kids. She is a believer. She's been trained by Christ. She's in a village of about 70 people. All of those affected by that terrible civil war, most have lost family members that were killed, lost them to all that violence. She's got a burden to reach that village. Andy, today she's reached 50 of those for Christ. Can you imagine? Yeah, this was a village where there was no Christian, no evidence of a church ever, right? And through the grace and gumption of Sasikala, there in Sri Lanka, God in his grace has brought more than half of that village to saving faith. And so she's not asking for our pity today, not asking for plane ticket out of still an area that's ravaged by the civil war that lasted for many, many years. She's praying for what? The precious word of God. Talk about the need, Andy, for new believers as they come to saving faith. People like Sasikala, who is actually a former Buddhist, right now a believer. Talk about how important it is to be grounded in the word of God so that you can grow in grace. You can read about the God who loves you.
6: Yeah, it's incredibly important. You know, you just heard multiple stories of people that are going through real trials, and we see that all over the world. We're in the most under-resourced and in times persecuted areas, and these people have faced violence. They've faced as much as rape and things like that, and abuse even from the governments. And people come into God's word and they see Jesus. They see this man, this God himself who suffered and died on their behalf, and they relate to him. They grow in that. And the Spirit works in their hearts and gives them encouragement, gives them a peace beyond understanding, like we read. And they see these promises that are in Scripture, and they start to experience these things in an incredible way in their lives. And even the hardest lives, the people that have gone through the most, find hope, find grace, find a God that loves them. And it's an incredible thing to be able to see that. And God's word helps them to live their lives in a way that's structured. We see this in individuals' lives and also communities' lives, where a community changes because they have God's word. And it's an amazing thing to see.
1: Amen. Amen. I want you to be a part of this today. And before I do that, I want you to hear this audio clip from a colleague of Andy's and mine, a man by the name of Bobby, who serves in Central Asia. He's been to Sri Lanka. He's got kind of a chilling message. I appreciate what he says here. It kind of gives context to the plight of people like Sasi Kala. This is Bobby, our colleague in Sri Lanka.
11: So we were literally walking the roads where there were bombs falling, where there were people who had spilled their blood. So it was a different experience for me walking those regions and literally feeling that this is something like a war that had taken place. So that gave me goosebumps.
1: Well, again, people like Sasi Kala are not asking for our pity today. They're praying for the precious word of God. She's reached 50 people in her village of about 70, almost the entire village, Andy, has said, we want to follow Jesus. Wow. You know, they see the hopelessness that's around them. You know, Buddhism is a religion of virtues. You know, the Buddha said, look, if you want to lead an enlightened life, follow these virtues, right? Christianity tackles, there's an answer for the sin in our lives, the Savior that we so desperately need. Yeah. And so people like Sasi Kala, the troops have been mobilized, right? And they're, again, simply asking for us to supply the precious word of God today. It happens at $5 a Bible. 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We've said together as WAVA and Bible League,

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1: Her story. Well, her husband was murdered by radicalized Muslims. He was a believer. Andy, he paid the ultimate price for believing Jesus is the way, the truth, and the life. That left Nora a widowed mother of four daughters. One day there was another group of radicalized Muslims that showed up. They actually burned her house down. They destroyed the house, nearly killing Nora and those four daughters, the youngest of which, 4 years of age, maimed for life with very serious burns all over her body. It's any wonder that she survived that. But rather than grow bitter through all the tragedy in her life, Nora is one of these that has grown bold. She has gone on to lead about 100 Arabic-speaking women to Christ. Why? Because years ago, somebody invited her to come learn about Jesus. She was turned on to the hope of the gospel. She sort of saw the extreme between Allah and her radicalized religion, where Allah only demanded, right? And yet, as she looked at the beauty of the gospel, she saw Jesus laying down his life for his own. And that turned this woman, Nora, and her husband on to the hope of the gospel. She's, again, gone on to lead about 100 Arabic-speaking women to Christ. Kareem, in this clip, talks about just the harshness that happens, even among your own family members, when you convert from Islam to Christianity.
2: What basically and mainly happens is that the family of the ex-Muslim are the ones who persecute him and would even try to kill him. And this would be viewed in the by the Egyptian law to be an honor killing. The main difficulty that faces people who convert is that their families are not very welcoming of them and can be very hostile to them.
1: Well, again, as harsh as that audio clip is and all that Nora has gone through, again, she's not praying for pity today. She's asking for the precious word of God for 100 women, and some of those widowed that have come to saving faith. They've said, look, we want to follow Jesus. They're praying for God's word today. 800-YES-WORD, 800-YES-WORD. 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It takes $5 to send a Bible. Andy, as we wrap up here, you've got the names of some other believers around the world who are praying for Bibles today.
3: Yeah, Yusuf is a former Sunni Muslim, but is a new Christian after attending a Bible League event and getting involved in Bible study. He's praying for a Bible in Arabic. Nuan is a former atheist living in near Beijing and is now a Christian praying for a Bible after completing Project Philip in Mandarin, which is incredible. We see that happen all the time. These people are real humans that have attended a Bible study, that somebody's told them about Jesus, and now they're desiring a Bible, not just for themselves, but their families and for their community.
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5: With SRN News, I'm Bob Agnew in Washington. Secretary of State Marco Rubio sends Iran's negotiators home. President Trump says more bombing is now possible.
6: After negotiations made little progress, Secretary Rubio ordered Iran's delegation led by the foreign minister to leave New York. The talks had stalled over Iran's nuclear program and demands to lift the U.S. blockade. President Trump, speaking to Time, said more bombing is possible and argued pressure on Tehran is necessary to prevent it from obtaining a nuclear weapon. Ken Lorman reporting.
5: The president is airing his frustrations with the U.S. Supreme Court.
7: President Trump says Justices Gorsuch, Kavanaugh, and Barrett have voted against the administration too often. In a Time interview, the president said those three were given the position of a lifetime, then called the tariff ruling disastrous for the country. President Trump said the goal is good decisions, not loyalty, and noted the liberal justices almost never break ranks. Asked directly about regretting the nominations, the president said yes. Willie Nelson, Washington.
5: Michigan Governor Democrat Gretchen Whitmer is term limited, and as she gears up to leave office in January, a new poll is out pertaining to her viability to run for the White House in 2028. The new poll asked Michigan voters, would you like to see Governor Whitmer run? A whopping 63% say that they would not like that. Conservative analysts urging voters to be aware of the current wave of polling.
8: They argue that current midterm polls favoring Democrats may be unreliable due to historical inaccuracies and Republican distrust of pollsters. They cite an informal X poll showing 81% of conservative respondents never participate in polls, likely skewing results in favor of Democrats. They also point to gut feelings from places like Texas, suggesting a potential undercount of Republican voters. Richard Boyd reporting.
5: And this is SRN News. A new study on transgenderism in sports. Here's a report from correspondent Michael Harrington.
9: Concerned Women for America calculates that males playing against females in the U.S. have so far taken 2,293 gold medals from the women who would have won them if the males were not present. CWA President Penny Nance says, quote, biological men have distinct advantages over biological women. This reality not only puts women in harm's way, but it eliminates opportunities for biological women to earn a living and win competitions. Michael Harrington reporting.
5: Authorities say a former Canadian soldier who opened fire on a police officer outside an Ontario synagogue on Yom Kippur shouted, "You're going to die for the Jews." Moments before shooting, Officer Jeff Smith died of his wounds and another officer was injured, but they did kill the gunman, 29-year-old Sean Ward. This is SRN News. A smart shutdown of what had been a growing New York City-based cookie company. Andrew Whitman has more details.
10: Cookie chain Chip City shut down all its stores in NYC, New Jersey, and Texas this week and did so without saying a word. Hundreds of its former cookie makers are out of work. The company confirmed its shutdown in a statement Friday, blaming, quote, significant macroeconomic headwinds. Former customers translated that as pricey cookies in the 2026 economy. Chip City was founded in Queens. Its reputation and expansion helped in large part by social media. In New York, I'm Andrew Whitman.
5: Former NFL star Tony Romo is leaving CBS Sports. The network announced the two sides mutually agreed to part ways after Romo pleaded no contest to a DUI charge in Wisconsin. CBS said the former NFL star J.J. Watt will continue to work with Jim Nantz and Tracy Wolfson on their lead NFL announced team. More details at srnnews.com.
3: 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We're here to share the good news of the gospel of Jesus Christ and what his body, the church, is doing to spread this good news in the Washington, D.C. metro area, including Northern Virginia, Maryland, and D.C. As Jesus said in John 17, "Father, that they may be one, just as we are one." Welcome to Good News for the City.
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11: 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Thanks so much for joining us again on this weekend. My name is Brian Bales, and I have the privilege, as always, to come into your smart speaker, your radio, or however you're listening today, and talk about the things that matter, most importantly, the good news of the gospel. And today I'm going to welcome back to the show a guest I've had at least once already in this calendar year, but several times over the years, to help us understand some things from maybe a perspective that people know words but don't really know what they mean at the level of what we should and then how we should apply them. And so today on the show, I have invited back my friend Rick Ryder. He is a pastor at Church of the Free in Chantilly, Virginia, churchofthefree.org. He's also the leader of a ministry called comecloseministries.org that help you understand how to live the life and the life to the full that God wants for all of us, that he sent his son to die for. And upcoming soon here in the month of November, he's going to hold a conference on a Friday night and Saturday night. All the information, of course, is available at churchofthefree.org and comecloseministries.org, called the Anxiety Exodus. And so, Rick, let's talk about it because, boy, anxiety seems to be something that touches just about everybody in some way. So thanks for joining us again.
12: Gosh, Brian, thanks for having me. It's a pleasure to be on your show again and looking forward to our time together today. So you're asking about anxiety, right?
11: Yeah, that's the thing. Hopefully you're not anxious about this because there, of course, no reason to be anxious about this. But, you know, this is part one of two parts that we've been doing throughout the year when we talk with people to get a little bit long form conversation. And really what we want to do today is help people understand a little bit more about what anxiety is and what anxiety is not, because we do live in a culture carrying tremendous amount of uncertainty, tremendous amount of pressure, fear and worry tend to be what I would like to say cousins of our life many times. But as we look at Scripture and as people who profess to follow Jesus, there's a lot in Scripture that talks about not having anxious thoughts, not living from anxiety. Yet even though that's there, it's a lot easier to say don't do something than to actually do that thing. And so let's just sort of start with the basics. When you use the word anxiety, and I think it's important because sometimes we'll use the same words and not even mean the same thing by them. What are you actually talking about? And talk about maybe how that might be different from maybe just the normal everyday concerns of life.
12: Yeah, so I mean, anxiety is obviously a big term we keep using a lot in today's society. And, you know, sometimes we think about it like a, you know, medical diagnosis. I've got anxiety, right? But when we look at biblically speaking, in many respects, the Bible seems to use it kind of synonymously with fear and worry and concern. Mm. I think a lot of us are dealing with anxiety, don't even realize it because we're thinking, oh, it's a medical diagnosis. But, you know, we use different words. We'll say I'm stressed. We'll say I'm overwhelmed. We'll say I'm burdened. All of us are dealing with some level of anxiety, some level of fear, some level of concern or burden. And the question is, like, what are we going to do with that? God doesn't want us to live anxious. He doesn't want us to have anxious thoughts. He doesn't want us to live in fear or worry or concern. And it's all over the Bible. Like, don't do this, right? But more importantly, I think, is really, it's not just having that fear. It's what are we going to do with it? Mm-hmm. I like an anxiety or any emotion kind of like to dashboard on a car. Like if I'm driving my car and all of a sudden a light goes off on my dashboard, like the check engine light goes off.
11: Yeah.
12: Right? When that check engine light goes off, it's telling me something's wrong. Mm-hmm. It's telling me something's going on and I need to pay attention to this.
11: That's right.
12: And I kind of liken emotions to the same thing. when an emotion comes up, it's telling me something's wrong. I need to know what to do with this.
11: Right.
12: And many of us will have that fear or anxiety or concern or stress comes up, and all of a sudden it's like, well, what do I do with this?
11: Mm-hmm.
12: And God tells us what to do with it, but many of us don't really know what to do with it. We've got verses like, be still and know that I'm God. Or we've got verses like, don't be anxious for anything.
11: Mm-hmm.
12: And often I find those verses make us more anxious because I'm like,
11: certainly if you don't understand them, right? I mean, I think there's this moment that sometimes we can hear scripture as it's given to us from our pastor, given to us from some other person that's well-meaning, given to us even as we read it and misunderstand the tool of what it's trying to do and how it's supposed to work in our life. And boy, it doesn't take much to look around in your neighborhood, look around on the interwebs or whatever it might be, and however you want to label it, that idea of anxiety is showing up. And it made me think, you know, I hear things like this, and I'm not confident that it's true. I'm just interested in your thoughts on this, that people say we are the most anxious generation. There's a great book out there about that.
12: Sure.
11: But I also think about how we use the term compared to how much is out there. What is it about the world today, though? You know, we're not, as far as I know, today, when this is going to air on the radio, in the midst of a world war like they were in the 1930s and 40s. Yet we tend, maybe it's just because we know about it and the way we communicate it more, to talk about anxiety. What do you think is about the world that we live in that seems to feed it in ways that maybe hasn't happened in the past?
12: Yeah, we're dealing with a lot of different things in our society. Like our advertising is built on fear. So it's almost inescapable to not be living in a state of fear in some ways. Because you turn on the TV, you listen to the radio, you encounter any type of advertising, they're all using fear to try to get you to buy their product.
11: Yeah, that's a good
12: point.
11: So
12: they're trying to make you afraid about this condition or that. And if you don't buy their product, then it's going to get even worse. And so we're inundated with fearful thoughts all the time just through that. I think social media makes us fearful. Because we see all these things that our friends are doing or people around us are doing. We feel like they've got everything together and we feel like I don't. And so we're constantly bombarded with this subtle thing in the background. Like, I don't know if I'm good enough. I don't know if I've got what it takes, or why don't I have what they have? And so you have that. We've got a 24-hour news cycle. Like, how do you do that? Like, there's a weather channel that's on 24 hours a day. How do they get you to watch a 24-hour news cycle of just a weather? A storm's coming in. It's 5-6 days away.
11: Mm-hmm.
12: How do they get you to watch it? Well, it's the storm of the century.
11: Yeah.
12: We got to use hyperbole. And we're hit with so much hyperbole. And our society is just quick sound bites. They've got to get your attention.
11: Mm-hmm.
12: They got to do it quickly. And the best way to do that from their mindset is fear. And then we're inundated with it. And I think that's why we're so anxious.
11: That's a great point. I think certainly, you know, obviously we're grateful when anyone listens here to WAVA, it is media. When we listen here to Good News for the City, it is media. But we are inundated with media in ways that no generation has ever been before. And in that inundation, it's really easy, at least in my opinion, is to live in the world of media, which may or may not be true, compared to the world of the people around you. And when you mention this idea of creating fear, I think there's another aspect of adversarial nature of websites and news cycles and that sort of thing that has to create other people as others, as enemies, instead of fellow image bearers of God who may have some really bad opinions, but nonetheless created and loved by God. And as I was thinking about some of the things that you were just saying, and I was also thinking about how we go back to those news cycles a lot. It has to do, as you just mentioned, as a way to keep you in. Hey, this is the storm of the century. This is that. And I wonder if this is something that resonates with you, because from my perspective, a lot of anxiety, this unnecessary worry that we don't turn back to God. And maybe it's a good point to pause here. I think what you're talking about here is not being controlled by this. There are reasons to be fearful. If you stand in front of a lion, you should be fearful. But we're talking about being controlled by that instead of being controlled by the Holy Spirit. I wonder if you agree with this. Like, a lot of times I think anxiety comes in the unknown, and our natural desire to want to control or know our future, and, or as I say sometimes, our natural desire where we want to play God, We want to make things work a particular way. It doesn't mean that we're saying God does a bad thing. It just means I know the thing I would do. So what happens inside of us, you think, when we're faced with uncertainty and when we can't control life? How do we do that? What's going to happen?
12: Yeah, I mean, we do like to play God, don't we? Mm. We want to control everything.
11: I'm sure it's just you and me on the radio, no one else, right? Of course.
12: Probably just us. I said we, it's just me and you, Brian.
11: That's right.
12: But we like to control things because we feel like if it's under control, then everything's going to work out.
11: Mm-hmm.
12: But we run into anxiety, I think, or fear or worry because we don't think that other people can do it the way we would do it. Or we feel like it's out of our control. Once it's out of our control, then we feel more and more anxious. And part of it is, I think the antidote to our fears, worries, and anxieties is putting it in the hands of a good and loving God who cares for us. Like if I've got anxiety and God tells me to cast my anxiety to him, well, it says, why do we do that? We cast it to him because he cares about us. But many of us feel like, I don't know if he really cares about me. Maybe he cares about you, Brian. I mean, you're a pastor. He cares about you. He really cares about me and care about my concerns. And so we don't cast our anxiety because we don't think he cares about us.
11: Mm-hmm.
12: But even if we do cast that to him, we don't even know what that means. What does that even look like? And so a lot of times we have these scriptures that tell us certain things, but we don't actually know how to do them.
11: Yeah.
12: And because we're not applying scripture, we don't get out of our anxiety. We stay in it because we're not actually applying it. Like, mm-hmm. Case in point, you know, Psalm 46:10 says, "Be still and know that I'm God." All right, well how do I do that? Well, I can quote the verse, but how do I do that? Be still. And honestly, I think I said this earlier, like sometimes that verse can make us more anxious because I don't even know if I know how to be still.
11: Mm-hmm.
12: And so I was meditating on this a while back and a couple years ago. I'm like, be still and know that I'm God. Well, all of a sudden I realized that's the end of the psalm. It's not the last verse, but I think it's the second to last verse. I'm like, be still and know. What does this psalm actually tell me about who God is? My guess is there's something this psalm would tell me about who God is, and if I know that, then maybe I could relax, or maybe I could, you know, be still. In fact, that word in Hebrew we translate as be still or cease striving has an alternate translation. There's a third way to translate it, is actually relax. Relax and know that I'm God.
11: Mm-hmm.
12: And so I was thinking about, what do I need to know about God in order to relax? And so I started reading Psalm 46 from the beginning, and it says that God's three things. It says that God is... He is our protection, he's our strength, and he's our help. And I read that and I was like, oh, well, that's what I need to know about God. If I know this about him, then I can relax.
11: Mm-hmm.
12: And so I was like, well, I could apply that now. And this is where I think most of us get tripped up. We can know a verse, but we don't apply it.
11: Mm-hmm.
12: So I was like, oh, how do I actually apply that to my life? And so what I did is I made a list. I started making a list of all the places I needed protection. And when I started making a list of all the places I needed protection, I had this long list, and I even asked God, I'm like, are there places I need protection I'm not aware of? And he brought other things to my mind. And then I took that list and I prayed that back to God. I was like, God, there's all the places I need protection. I need it in this, and this, and this. And I'm just going to give that to you. Mm-hmm. I'm going to relax and let you be God.
11: Yeah.
12: Now I'm not in control anymore. When I'm trying to control things, that was the original question, it's because I feel like I can control things or I can protect myself. And so I'm relying on myself. But what I really have to do is realize that God's my protector, not me. And if I just say, hey, I need protection from these things. I do the same thing with strength. Where are the places I need God to strengthen me? And I prayed them. I said, okay, God, I give those to you, and I'm going to relax and let you be God. Then I made a third list, which is help, because it says he's our ever-present help in times of trouble. So I was like, okay, God, here's all the places I need help. And I prayed those. And by doing that, I was taking my hands off of things. I was putting them back in the hands of the one who's good, who cares about me, who loves about me, and who's the all-powerful God, and saying, well, you're my protector, and you're my strength, and you're my help. Where we get anxious is when we're trying to be our protection, our strength, or our help.
11: Yeah.
12: Or the other way we get anxious is because, you know, I watch this, I mean, I've got children, and I think a lot of us with children can do this. We want to be our kids' protector. We want to be their strength. We want to be their help. And oftentimes, we're trying to control all these things in our children's lives, right? And reality is we're taking our own fears and we're relying on ourselves, like, I want to make sure he's protected. I want to make sure that, you know, she has everything she needs. Well, some of us actually just have to take those things and give those back to God and say, you're my son's protector. You're my son's strength and my daughter's help.
11: Mm-hmm.
12: And when we do that, I think sometimes that control piece goes back where it needs to be. God's the only one who's in control. Yeah. I'm not.
11: We're talking here today on Good News for the City with Pastor Rick Ryder of Church of the Free in Chantilly, Virginia. And we're talking about this idea of anxiety and specifically how his church and the ministry that he leads, also called Come Close Ministries, comeclose-ministries.org, helps us exit from this idea of being controlled and living in anxiety. And so we're spending part one of our time together with him today, really just digging into understanding it, maybe at levels that we might not understand. And you've already helped us with that, Rick. And I wonder, as I hear a lot from people around me, as well as, you know, not long ago, the Surgeon General of the United States declared loneliness an epidemic. Do you see any intersection between lack of real community, loneliness, and then how anxiety can enter into our lives?
12: Yeah, I mean, it's what does God say quite often about how to handle fear? He often says, fear not, because I'm with you, right? And there's this aspect about having someone with you that makes fear go away. When we feel like we're by ourselves, when we feel like we're alone, when we feel like it's only us, then there's a lot of fear and anxiety that can rise up.
11: Mm-hmm.
12: And when we look at the way God created us, he created us for two relationships. He created us for a deep relationship with him and a deep relationship with others. And what happens with fear is it actually keeps us from both of those relationships. And when we realize that we have either God with us or others with us, and we're not alone, well, fear can sometimes like lose its grip right there.
11: Yeah.
12: We isolate ourselves when we're afraid. Like, oftentimes I feel like this, we'll probably talk about this later, probably more in depth, but a lot of us deal with shame. We don't really call it shame, but we deal with shame in some capacity. Mm-hmm. And I think what shame is actually the fear that I'm not good enough. That's really what it is at its core. Like I don't feel like I have what it takes. Right. Well, that keeps me away from other people. And I begin to isolate. I begin to withdraw. I can begin to avoid things. And when I'm doing that, that makes me feel more and more lonely. And as I feel more and more lonely, then I get left in my own head. A friend of mine says this way, he goes, my mind's a bad neighborhood and no one should go in there alone.
11: And I love that analogy.
12: Right. And it's kind of like when I'm alone by myself, my fears just kind of go up because there's no one to tell me my anxious thought is foolish. My anxious mm-hmm. thought, I shouldn't be going down that road. And sometimes I need God and just his spirit to just say, hey, snap out of that. You're not thinking like I would. Or I need someone who's close to me
11: yeah.
12: to tell me, snap out of that. Mm-hmm. This is not what God says or this is not the truth. And
11: I think you remind me how important it is to have people around us who are on this journey together to become more like Jesus, that we can honestly process what we're carrying mm-hmm. instead of, you know, that connection of sometimes things are going on in life and we're not responding in a way we'd want to. Instead of being honest about it, we're like, oh, I feel shameful about it. Then we withdraw and lonely. And then that bad neighborhood comes up that you talk about. I'm definitely going to steal that. The mind is a bad neighborhood that people shouldn't go in alone many of the time when we think about, especially this idea of anxiety and this idea of trying to deal with it on our own and those sort of things. We've alluded to this already, but I wanted to go back to it if I can. Probably, at least in my opinion, the most famous verse in the New Testament about anxiousness. And it says in Philippians chapter 4, don't be anxious about anything. But then it tells us again to bring those requests to God. You've highlighted a little bit, but I just want to kind of break it down in more. How should someone actually understand that? Is Paul simply saying, shut down your heart, don't feel anything, conceal it all, and act like what you're experiencing isn't real at some level of denial? Or is he showing us a different pattern?
12: Sure. That's a great question because, I mean, most of us feel like he's just saying, I can't be afraid. Mm-hmm. Right. Well, that doesn't work. That doesn't solve anything. You can't tell yourself, don't be afraid.
11: Just have kids. That'll solve right? that don't be afraid thing, right?
12: Right. But it's interesting. That verse is quoted, you know, be anxious for nothing. With prayer and petition, present your request to God. Right. Well, many of us will stop the verse right there. In fact, actually, you just did too.
11: Strategically, and, I wanted to hear what you're going.
12: I know you
11: at,
12: did.
11: Yeah.
12: You're just setting me up, which is awesome, right? But here's this verse. You know, be anxious for nothing. With prayer and petition, present your request to God. Many of us will know that verse this way, and they'll say, "In the peace of God, will guard our hearts and minds in Christ Jesus." There's a word we often leave out. And that word that we often leave out, and I actually just left it out to you on purpose, because it's the most important word in it. And it's the one that we commonly will forget. And it's the one that if we actually apply it, it changes everything. Mm-hmm. But the verse actually says, be anxious for nothing. With prayer and petition, present your request to God with something. There's something you have to take your request and you have to add to your request. You can ask God for anything you need. You and I can have anxious thoughts like, here's what I've got going on in my life. I need help with this. But he actually tells us to add something to the request. And if we add it, then it equals something. Here's what he says. With prayer and petition, present your requests with thanksgiving. We have to be thankful. We have to be a thankful people. And when we're thankful people, what happens is that here's the request I have, God. This is what I'm anxious about. But here's also what I'm thankful for. Anxiety causes us to focus on what we don't have. Thankfulness causes us to recognize where God's been present in the past, where God is with us now, or the good things that are happening currently in our life in conjunction with the thing that we're worried about. So we take our request, we add thanksgiving to it, and then that verse tells us it equals something. What does it equal? It equals God's peace.
11: Mm-hmm. Yeah.
12: And then God's peace comes in. And so many of us will ask God in prayer, like, God, will you give me your peace? And there's nothing wrong with that prayer. That's a great prayer, right? But the verse says, if you take your request, you add thanksgiving to it, the peace of God will come.
11: Mm-hmm.
12: So we have access to God's peace by just taking the request and adding thanksgiving to it.
11: Yeah.
12: So that peace comes in, then it does two things. It will guard the heart and it will guard the mind in Christ Jesus, it says. So now when that peace comes in, which we access through taking the request and adding thanksgiving, when that peace comes in, it's going to guard my mind, how I think about it. It's also going to guard my heart, how I feel about it. And what we get tripped up with anxiety is our emotions. They run down a track that we seemingly can't stop.
11: Mm-hmm.
12: Our mind runs down a track we seemingly can't stop. It's why when our head hits the pillow at night and we can't shut our mind off. It's because our mind is running. It's running with all the anxious thoughts. We're trying to solve this. We're trying to solve that. And we're catastrophizing and trying to come up with all these things. If we would just pause and say, God, here's my need. I'm going to stop relying on myself to think about it. Here's my need. Here's what I'm thankful for. God's peace is going to come in, and it's going to guard the heart and the mind.
11: Yeah.
12: In Christ Jesus.
11: Well, thank you for sharing that with us. And of course, I'm glad that we're going to have you back next week again to continue this conversation. But for some reason or another, people can't grab it or forget to grab next week's show. I want to point them quickly back to your website and to a conference that you have upcoming that certainly covers all that we're talking here on WAVA and one Good News for the City sponsored by One Heart DC and what we'll talk about next week called The Anxiety Exodus. Quickly, if you would, tell us where to go to find out about it and give us a little what people can expect.
12: Yes, we're doing a 2-day conference on anxiety. But like I said, if you've got stress, if you've got worries, you got concerns, you got burdens, this is for you. It's really about how to take the truth of Scripture and apply it. Why I think that most of us struggle with worry, fear, and anxiety isn't because we don't know the Scripture. It's because we don't know how to apply it.
11: So amen,
12: everything
11: amen,
12: about this
11: yeah.
12: conference, yeah, everything about this conference is how do you apply it? So we're going to teach something, and then we're going to give you a chance to apply it right there. This is not, hey, go home and apply it. We're going to apply it right there, and you're going to get a chance to feel God's presence and His peace come in. Doesn't matter, you know, your age. We had a 9-year-old here. We had an 80-year-old here at the last one we did. And the 9-year-old was just dealing with a whole bunch of social anxiety and having a hard time sleeping at night. And it's taught in a way that's simple that a 9-year-old could understand it, but profound in a way that an 80-year-old was like, that changed my life.
11: Yeah.
12: It's good for anybody. And easy way to find it, anxietyexodus.com.
11: There you go. AnxietyExodus.com is where you can find about this particular conference. If you're interested, because this isn't the only thing that they talk about there at Come Close Ministries, they deal with shame and they deal with anger and a few other things as well. You can go to comeclose-ministries.org to find out more about that. If you're looking for a community in the Chantilly area, as we said, everyone needs to walk into it. Might I suggest you check out the website, churchofthefree.org. You'll learn more about their unique ministry model they do and how maybe you might be able to connect a little bit deeper way with them. But thanks for being with us here today, Rick. We look forward to having you back next week, because next time we're going to talk about what we actually do. We've talked about it already a little bit, but we're going to dive deeper into that when it shows up in your life, that thing we call anxiety, how we move from people who just simply recognize it to learning to trust God in the middle of it. But between then and now, if you'd love to talk to me, you can always get a hold of me two ways. 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But remember, folks, wherever you are and whatever you're doing, as you step in to this life that we have the privilege to step into, don't forget, it's the gospel that makes a way.
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5: With SRN News, I'm Bob Agnew in Washington. The American Cancer Society is highlighting action that can be taken to lower the risk of women getting cancer during this Breast Cancer Awareness Month. The organization conducted a survey of 33,000 U.S. women and found risk factor awareness is high, but many women are not taking action to do what they can to reduce the risk. Mental health experts say they're seeing an increase in the number of people struggling with financial stress and depression tied to online gambling platforms. A study a few months ago by Epic Research showed that the number of those being diagnosed with a gambling disorder rose more than 60% since 2018. A sports performance psychologist highlighting the negative mental health impact of pushing children too hard when it comes to youth sports. Dr. Joseph Galasso at Baker Street Behavioral Health says his practice is seeing an increase in families seeking help. This is SRN News.
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19: Emotion is one of the distinctive marks of our humanity. All of us are incubators of emotion. Though some people might look stoic, or as the saying goes, have a poker face, show no emotion at all. But underneath that poker face is always some form of emotion active internally. Now, every emotion is not the same. There are some emotions that are instinctive in nature, what we call hardwired emotional responses. Example of such emotion, fear, anger, happiness, and the list goes on. On the other hand, there are other emotions that tend to build over time, or what we call a non-instinctive emotional response. And one of those emotions that tend to build over time is actually frustration. You know, rarely does frustration happen instinctively. Rather, it is an emotion that usually develops through a process, and it is often triggered by some unrealized expectations or goals. Now, when frustration is prolonged, repeated, or met with continuous failure, the brain tends to cross what I call a threshold. It stops trying to solve the problem because the brain concludes that no amount of effort can change the outcome. You know, such tension often leads to what I call hopelessness. And for a Christian, such state of hopelessness is the height of spiritual paralysis. You know, when a Christian becomes hopeless, they simply give up on a good fight of faith. They stop reading their Bibles, stop attending church, separate from the community out of pure emotional exhaustion. And internally, their trust in God starts to erode. They jump into erroneous conclusion about God, and they start to question His love and also His proximity. Well, loved ones, this morning, there is a silver lining. And the silver lining is this: God will redeem us, know all too well that at times we as Christians, no matter how spiritual we are, tend to fall into the state of hopelessness. That is why in the Bible, the Holy Spirit inspired biblical writers to detail for us experiences of spiritual giants, such as David, Elijah, even the Apostle Paul, who at periods struggled with hopelessness. But not only that, through the biblical teachings, the Holy Spirit calls us to embrace what I call hope. As the Apostle Paul himself writes in Romans chapter 5, verse 5, he said, "And hope does not disappoint, because the love of God has been poured out within our hearts through the Holy Spirit, which was given to us." And this morning, loved ones, my goal is to call each one of you to embrace hope, to embrace the hope that the Bible lays out for us here. And that is what I want to explore this morning. How can we avoid the pitfall of hopelessness and embrace true hope in Christ Jesus? So let's begin this morning. I want to, first of all, begin by examining what I call the etymology of the word hope. What is the root meaning of it? You know, in both the Old Testament Hebrew and the New Testament Greek, the meaning of hope conveys the idea of expectation or looking forward to something with the implication of a confidence that something will come to pass. Again, I want to watch what I just said now. It is the idea of expectation or looking forward to something with the implication that you are confident that those things will come to pass. So when we talk about biblical hope, this is what I'm going to tell you. You know, biblical hope is a state of steadfast and confident expectation of a future event or action. Again, I want you to watch what I just said to you this morning. A state of steadfast confidence, expectation of a future event or action. Now, the primary reason why such state of steadfast and confidence, why you have such state of is simply because of the person who guarantees it. The person who guarantees this is God himself. In essence, in modern English, when we talk about hope, we usually imply something that is wishful thinking, something that is an unverified desire. In contrast, when we talk about biblical hope, it carries no doubt. It is a moral certainty rooted entirely in the unchanging character and past action and absolute reliability of God. Again, I want you to watch what I said. When we talk about biblical hope, the reason it is steadfast and a steadfast confidence is because it is rooted in the unchanging character, past actions, and also the absolute reliability of God. And the Apostle Paul perfectly illustrates this definition when he wrote about Abraham in Romans chapter 4, verse 4. This is what the Apostle Paul will write. He begins to say, in hope against hope, he, Abraham, believed, in order that he may become the father of many nations, according to which he has been spoken, so shall your descendants be. And without becoming weak in faith, he contemplated his own body, now as good as dead, since he was about 100 years old, and the deadness of Sarah's womb, yet with respect to the promise of God, he did not waver in unbelief, but grew stronger in faith, giving glory to God, being fully assured that what he has promised, he was able also to perform. And loved ones, I want you to pay attention to what Paul is saying here. He's giving us the definition of hope, that Abraham hoped against hope. Why? The hope and the steadfast confidence that Abraham had was rooted in the fact that he was fully assured that he who promised was able, that God who promised was able. So when we talk about biblical hope, we're not just talking about a random wishful thinking. We're talking about being unmovable, steadfast, believing that the God who have said A will do it, believing that God is faithful and is reliable, that no matter what you're going through, when he says this is what the outcome will be, you believe it because he is more than able to perform it. So for a Christian, hope is just not a generalized optimism about your circumstances. Rather, it is actually anchored. And I want to let you know, anchored in a person. In a person who has given a promise. And that person is our Lord Jesus Christ. Now, if all of us were to be honest, you know, while cognitively we all know the promises of God, and I believe some of us can quote the scripture verbatim, yet some do struggle with hopelessness. I've been a pastor for a few decades, and I know people do struggle. Christians struggle with hopelessness. And I've encountered Christians that are in a dark place in terms of their faith. But the question this morning that I really want to address is, why do we as Christians who are endured by the Holy Spirit, who have been enlightened, who have tasted of the world to come, who are on our way to glory, why do we as Christians still struggle with hopelessness? So this morning, what I want to do is this. I want to lay out some things for you. Why I believe as Christians, there is still struggle there. The first is this. The Christians struggle with hopelessness simply because of the reality of living in a fallen world. Loved ones, you want to write that down. It is simply because of the reality of living in a fallen world. You know, one thing is true. Our world is fundamentally damaged by sin. And Christians are not exempted from the reality of this damage. While we are saved and sanctified, as Christians, we experience the same exact earthly pain as everyone else. You know, Christians do get terminally ill. Christians have a sudden or tragic loss. Christians go to financial ruin. Christians have broken relationships. Christians go into divorce. Some of us as Christians, our kids, they become prodigals. You see, all those things happen because we live in a fallen world. Now, though we as Christians believe in God and His promise and earnestly pray for God to come through, when the crisis does persist and is prolonged, usually as Christians, even our brain now naturally succumb to the fatigue. And such fatigue tends to wear many of us down emotionally and mentally, causing us to question God's reliability and ultimately catapulting some of us into the state of hopelessness. Loved ones, did you hear what I'm saying this morning? That when adversities and trials of life come in and it's prolonged, our brain, do we know what the Bible says? But in our humanity, we struggle. And in the story of Job, we see this perfectly illustrated. You know, when you go back to the book of Job, we see that Job was described as one of the wealthiest men in the East. He was pretty wealthy. But not only that, his spiritual pedigree was impeccable. He loved God, turned from evil. He stood in the gap for his children. But unbeknownst to him, there was a conversation taking place in the spiritual realm. We're told of Satan coming with the sons of God before God. And God said, "Have you considered my servant Job? There is none like him in all the earth." Then Satan accused Job of being a gold digger. He said, "You know what? Does Job love God for nothing? You know, have you not put a hedge all around Job and all he owns? You take it off and see whether it will not curse you to your face." And God gave Satan that permissive will. And then we see that Satan comes. The first trial took everything. His kids were killed. His livestock was gone. And everything, Job lost it. That was the first round. Though Job did not curse God, yet we see that his wife told him, "You know what, curse God and leave." But the second one is even more interesting, because in the second one, Satan again comes back with the son of God before God. And God said, "Consider my servant Job." And he said, "Listen, flesh for flesh, he's going to curse you to your face." Then he struck Job in his body, balls over his body, sat down and began to scrape his body with pottery. This was continuous trial. Job was facing this continuous reality of a fallen world trial. And we come to chapter 3 of Job. While Job did not sin against God, but in chapter 3, we begin to see hopelessness. Because in chapter 3, Job would begin to lament. It begins, it said, "Let the day perish on which I was born, the night which said a boy is conceived. May that day be darkness. Let not God above care for it, nor light shine on it. Let darkness and dark gloom claim it. Let a cloud settle on it. Let the darkness of day terrify it. As for that night, let darkness seize it. Let it not rejoice among the days of the years. Let it not come into the numbers of the month. Behold, let that night be barren. Let no joyful shout enter it." Job, he lamented because Job prolonged adversity. The reality of a fallen world has entered into his experience. And loved ones, I truly believe at times the Job experience happened to some of us, that we come into this state where there is this prolonged adversities of life and it catapults us into that state of hopelessness. The second reason I believe that some of us do experience hopelessness is because of what I call a misplacement of hope. Again, I want you to pay attention to what I just said. Misplacement of hope. You know, in a world where success and prosperity are highly exalted, it is easy for us as Christians to inadvertently tie our day-to-day hope to earthly outcomes rather than to eternal ones. Again, watch what I just said. You know, in a world where we measure success by how much you achieve or what you have, it is often very subtly easy that inadvertently we begin to tie our hope to the outcome of what we have on the horizontal rather than on the eternal goals. You know, it is easy to tie your hope or your happiness to a specific job. It is easy to tie your hope to the success of your business. It is easy to tie your hope to the success of your marriage. It is easy to tie your hope to your own personal comfort. That, you know what, this is it. This must be it. If this is good, then my hope is good. But when the temporal and the fallible things break and fail, it creates an immediate crisis of hopelessness because the fundamental foundation of your daily security has vanished. Are you paying attention to me this morning? That often happens. And may I remind you, many of us don't even know that's taking place. Many of us don't even know because hope is tied to material and earthly outcomes. And again, in a story that we find in 1 Samuel chapter 30, we see this in the story of David and his men. We read in 1 Samuel chapter 30 that David wanted to go with the Philistines to go fight against Israel after he ran from Saul. The Lord of Philistines said, no, David, you can't come with us. Go back. So David was returning back to his camp at Ziklag. Now, before he came back to his camp at Ziklag, the Amalekites, we read, has attacked his camp, burned everything, and took captive of the women and all that were in it, both small and great, without killing anyone, and carried them off and went their way. So David and his men, going with the Philistines, have been turned back. By the time they returned to their camp, everything was gone. So when David and his men returned to the camp of Ziklag, and they saw what happened, the crisis of hopelessness arose. Because we read here that David and the people who were with him lifted up their voice and began to weep. There was no strength in them to weep. Now David's two wives also were captured among those. And watch what we now see in verse 5, verse 6. It said, moreover, David was greatly distressed because the people, watch it, spoke of stoning him. For all the people were embittered, each one because of his own sons and daughters. Pause for a minute right there. You see what's taking place there? For those men that knew David was the anointed of God, for those men that had followed David and have been around this anointed young man, when the crisis of life entered in, they turned to David. They said, David, it's your problem. It's your fault. And they wanted to stone this young man that they've looked up to as their leader. But do you know why that happened to them? Because in their own walk of their own walk in terms of who they are, they tied their hope to everything that was physical. In other words, I understand the fact that my son is gone, my daughter's gone. But why can't I just turn to God for mercy? But they were embittered. And loved ones, that word embittered is often present when hopelessness is there. People become embittered. That's said because why? You believe that when this is present, then my hope is there. But loved ones, this one to tell you. Because when you read that text, David turned it around. Because the Bible said David encourage himself in the Lord. What David did was now replace that state of hopelessness by focusing on God, saying, Lord, I know you are my strength. Lord, I know all of this. No matter what takes place on the horizontal, you are still on your throne. And loved ones, you must remember that in the state that you go through and I go through, that no matter what this world deals us, God is still on his throne. No matter what this world deals us, our citizenship is in heaven. No matter what this world deals us, God will take us through. But again, when our hope is misplaced,

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1: Sometimes it might lead to despair, and despair might lead even to a state of hopelessness. You might say, Pastor, I've never seen that done, but oh, wow, it takes place. Oh, yes, there are Christians who go through those valleys. There are Christians at times that you don't feel it. There are times that you struggle, that you just don't feel God. Prayer seems just not be going right. Everything seems not to be going well. Those are what I call seasons of spiritual dryness. And we see in David's experience, Psalm 42, David will express even his own season of spiritual dryness. Watch what David wrote. He said, as the air pants for the water brook, so my soul pants for you, O God. My soul thirsts for God, for the living God. When shall I come and appear before God? My tears have been my food night and day, while they say to me all day, where is your God? These things I remember, and I pour out my soul within me. For I used to go along with the throngs and lead them in the procession to the house of the Lord with a voice of joy and thanksgiving, a multitude of keeping festivals. Watch it. Why are you in despair, O my soul? David asks. And why have you become disturbed within me? So David here experienced something. He goes back over his past experiences. He said, I used to be excited. I used to pant. I used to be there, but something has happened to me. My soul is in despair. My soul is disturbed within me. Then David encouraged himself. He said, hope in God, for I shall again praise him for the help of his presence. Elijah the prophet, we see his experience as well in 1 Kings chapter 17 up to chapter 18 and 19. After the defeat of the prophet of Baal, we see Jezebel tell Elijah, by this time tomorrow, I'm going to take your life. And here is the powerful man of God running for his life, sitting on the juniper tree in that state of spiritual dryness. He says, Lord, I'm no longer better than my fathers. Take my life. And loved ones, how tender to you this morning. Christians do go through this spiritual dryness. But I truly believe there is a balm in Gilead. I truly believe there is hope in times of hopelessness. And my goal this morning is to call you to embrace hope. To embrace hope even in that season that everything seems so foggy. To embrace hope in that season that everything seems so dark. To embrace hope in that time where you seem to be, to God seem not to be very close to you. To embrace hope. And this is what I want to tender to you this morning. How do I, as Christian, embrace hope when I come to that state of hopelessness? This is the first thing I want you to do. First of all, I want you to remove the facade and be honest before God in prayer. Loved ones.

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4: With SRN News, I'm Bob Agnew in Washington. The American Cancer Society is highlighting action that can be taken to lower the risk of women getting cancer during this Breast Cancer Awareness Month. The organization conducted a survey of 33,000 U.S. women and found risk factor awareness is high, but many women are not taking action to do what they can to reduce the risk. Mental health experts say they're seeing an increase in the number of people struggling with financial stress and depression tied to online gambling platforms. A study a few months ago by Epic Research showed that the number of those being diagnosed with a gambling disorder rose more than 60% since 2018. A sports performance psychologist highlighting the negative mental health impact of pushing children too hard when it comes to youth sports. Dr. Joseph Galasso at Baker Street Behavioral Health says his practice is seeing an increase in families seeking help. This is SRN News.
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8: Hello there, and thanks for tuning into this week's show. 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And I want you to check them out when you have a chance because they really have some great products to improve your health and the health of your family. Okay, on today's show, we're talking about vitamin D, sometimes referred to as the sunshine vitamin, but folks, here's the problem. Many of us aren't getting enough sunshine lately between slathering on those powerful sunscreens and spending more time indoors, and what it really comes down to is this vitamin D deficiency that's out there is causing an avalanche of health problems for 70% of our population, ranging from pain, loss of balance, muscle weakness, depression. increased blood pressure, arthritis, memory loss, and even a compromised immune system. And I have Dr. Michael Pincus with me today to talk about the most effective way to get vitamin D. Dr. Pincus, it's good to talk to you again.
9: Chris, it's great to be back. Thank you.
8: You know, many of you know that Dr. Pincus is a nationally recognized authority on natural and alternative health. He's a successful chiropractor. He's worked with top Hollywood celebrities, professional and Olympic athletes, and he continues to be very involved in some of today's top health concerns. And let's kind of start at the top, Dr. Pincus, and talk a little bit about what are some of the warning signs that you may be deficient in vitamin D?
9: Okay, well, part of it is how you feel. And one of the things, Chris, is being tired for no apparent reason.
8: Okay.
9: But on the reverse side of that, I've seen that a lack of vitamin D affects your sleep. Okay, another big sign is that your bones ache. Now, there's a lot of people listening who've been diagnosed with osteoporosis, which is a thinning of the bone.
8: Mm-hmm.
9: But again, a vitamin D deficiency. A big one is muscle weakness. So you try to get up from a couch, you get in and out of a car, and you're finding it more and more difficult. And that's leading to the high, high prevalence of people falling and injuring themselves.
8: Ah, okay. All right.
9: Which is a huge problem.
8: Right, exactly.
9: Another one is you tend to get more cold, especially upper respiratory problems.
8: Okay.
9: Problems with blood pressure, cardiovascular problems, digestive problems, constipation, bloating, gas.
8: Mm-hmm.
9: It's very, very common. And if you're a diabetic, there's all kinds of data about being deficient in vitamin D, and the list goes on and on. It's a huge problem.
8: What does vitamin D actually do in the body? What is it used for?
9: Well, when we use the word vitamin, it's actually kind of a misnomer because vitamin D is actually a hormone.
8: Okay.
9: And this regulates thousands of genes in the body. Everything from pain, blood sugar, immune system, blood pressure, bone strength. Plus, vitamin D has been linked to maintaining colon health, breast, prostate, and ovarian health. But I'll tell you what, the way we're taking vitamin D is all wrong. It's all messed up.
8: Well, why do you say that? Why is it messed up?
9: Well, first of all, you go to your doctor and they say, yeah, I'm going to put you on a vitamin D supplement, and it's like 400 international units, which is totally worthless. Or God forbid, if you're listening right now and you're taking a multivitamin and you think you're covered, that's why you're on 6 or 8 or 10 different prescription drugs. I'll tell you that right now.
8: Mm.
9: Because your body is not getting enough D. The other thing is that vitamin D is an oil. You don't absorb oils in your body. They're very difficult to digest.
8: Okay.
9: So I've come up with my own vitamin D, which I call Dr. Pincus's vitamin D3 formula.
8: So, Dr. Pincus, what makes your fast melt vitamin D formula so unique?
9: Well, Chris, first of all, I put 5,000 units of vitamin D3 per serving in each tablet so you can actually feel the difference. I wanted to give you enough dosage so it really goes to work. Second, I use the right type of vitamin D in my formula, which is superior and readily available so your body can digest it, and this is known as vitamin D3. And third, my formula is a fast-melt tablet that's available for immediate absorption.
8: You know, you mentioned that vitamin D is an oil. So how were you able to make your formula into a fast melt?
9: Well, good question, Chris. Here's what I've done. I've worked with an advanced team of scientists, and these guys, they know their stuff, and they're using this technology to convert vitamin D, which is an oil, into a dry powder. And once they do that, they put it in this fast dissolving melt for immediate absorption and quick results that you can feel.
8: What's some of the feedback that you're getting, Dr. Pincus, from people that are taking your fast melt D3?
9: Well, I'm getting tons of feedback. You know, I've got people that email me. Here's an email from Betty, and she writes, I was diagnosed with a severe vitamin D deficiency, and she said she tried many other vitamin supplements.
8: Okay.
9: And then she discovered my D3, and she said she went back to her doctor, had her blood test, and her blood test went back into a normal range just within weeks.
8: Wow. All right, folks, I want to take a moment here to let you listeners know that if you want to try Dr. Pincus's vitamin D3 formula, there's a special toll-free number for you to call. 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And remember, folks, you have absolutely nothing to lose here because Dr. Pincus's vitamin D3 formula is guaranteed to be safe and effective or your money back. And when you do call and order, you will not be automatically enrolled in one of those monthly subscription programs. This is a one-time order. So the number to call is 1-800-467-0298. And I'll give it to you again. Ready? It's 1-800-467-0298. All right, for those of you just joining us, I have Dr. Michael Pincus on the line with us today. We've been talking about Dr. Pincus's fast melt vitamin D3 formula, and this vitamin D deficiency is really an epidemic now, causing all kinds of health concerns. But the issue is, even if you're trying to get vitamin D back in your body, you're most likely taking the wrong type or the wrong form of vitamin D the wrong way, and maybe not even getting enough of it. And Dr. Pincus, why don't we start here by talking about, you know, why is this deficiency such an epidemic, despite all of the awareness and the products that you see on the store shelves containing vitamin D?
9: Well, yeah, that's a good point. 70% of us in this country are deficient in vitamin D. The fact is that your body needs vitamin D. This is a hormone that should be there, and it's not there. And the statistics show that back in the 70s when we started getting cable networks and, of course, with the internet, we're not going outside, and most of us get no vitamin D from the sun.
8: What makes your Fast Melt D3 formula a much better choice?
9: Well, Chris, first of all, I put 5,000 units of vitamin D3 per serving in each tablet so you can actually feel the difference. Second, I use the right type of vitamin D in my formula. And third, I've worked with an advanced team of scientists, and they're using this technology to put it in this fast dissolving melt for immediate absorption and quick results that you can feel.
8: Now, is your Fast Melt vitamin D3 formula manufactured here in the U.S., Dr. Pincus?
9: Yeah, absolutely. My formula is manufactured right here in the USA, Chris. In fact, we have a facility that is a CGMP certified lab, which means current good manufacturing practices. And this is an FDA mandated set of rules that we follow. As a matter of fact, just recently the FDA came in and did an inspection, and they said, hey guys, keep up the good work.
8: Now, you mentioned earlier that there's a strong connection between vitamin D and diabetes. Talk a little bit about how your Fast Melt D3 formula could help folks that are dealing with diabetes or even at risk of getting diabetes.
9: Well, yeah, diabetes is a huge problem. And in type 2 diabetics, what we find is that there's plenty of insulin in the body, but the insulin is not recognized by the cells. And so what vitamin D3 does is it takes that problem and it seems to fix it. Now, they've studied vitamin D3 and it's improved this insulin signature by 60%. And just to give you a comparison, the most popular diabetic drug improves at 13%.
8: Wow. Now, let me ask you this, Dr. Pincus. How can your Fast Melt D3 formula help boost your immune system?
9: Vitamin D is responsible for 200 different chemicals that your immune cells produce to fight off bacteria and viruses. Listen, if you're someone that's susceptible to having any type of cold, flu, I would start right now taking one of my vitamin D3 melts every day. And one of the nice things about this is that besides your immune system being better, you'll find your energy better, you'll find less pain, less arthritic type pain, more mobility, flexibility, better muscle strength, And if you're someone who's concerned about falling, you'll have better balance and a better sense of walking, which is so important these days.
8: So, and how do you take it, Dr. Pincus?
9: You can take it in the morning. You can take it at night. You don't need water, and you put it in your mouth, and, you know, maybe count to 30, it's gone.
8: Wow. And maybe you can share again for those that may have just joined us some of the responses that you get from people that have been taking your formula and what kind of results have they seen?
9: Let me tell you my own story. So over the summer, I didn't take as much of my D3. I was actually traveling and I ran out of it. So what happened to me is, you know, I'm basically pain free, but all of a sudden I started having pain in my hand. I go, what is this? This is weird. But then I realized that I had run out of my D3 formula, and I went off of it for several weeks. And the minute I started going on it, it took about 7, maybe 8 days, the pain went away.
8: Wow.
9: Crazy, isn't it?
8: That's how you know something's working, right? If you stop and the health issues come back, well, there's your answer.
9: That's the best test that anyone can listen to, especially if you're on the fence. You're going, well, I wonder if this is really for me. And what I would do, Chris, is next time you give out the number to have people order, is go ahead and order it. I know you mentioned it's a risk-free offer, and go ahead and try it yourself and stay on it for 5-6 weeks. And then if you still doubt it, then go off of it and see if anything gets worse.
8: And again, folks, I want to take a moment here to let you listeners know that if you want to try Dr. Pincus's vitamin D3 formula, there's a special toll-free number for you to call. 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And when you do call and order, you'll not be enrolled in any of those monthly subscription programs. This is a one-time order, folks. So the number to call is 1-800-467-0298. And I'll give it to you again. It's 1-800-467-0298. So what do you think, folks? Are you one of the 70% of people listening most likely taking the wrong type of vitamin D supplement? Joining us today is our good friend, Dr. Michael Pincus, and we've been talking about his fast melt vitamin D3 formula. And Dr. Pincus, what you're saying is that most of us are deficient in vitamin D. And because of that deficiency, it's causing health issues like pain, muscle weakness, immune problems, and that most vitamin D supplements are not the best form. And more importantly, it's not the right amount of vitamin D to really make an impact. Is that what you're saying?
9: Yes, it's exactly what I'm saying, Chris. It's a multifaceted problem where, one, we're not getting enough vitamin D3 in our system.
8: Mm-hmm.
9: Vitamin D3 is responsible for activating 2,000 different genes in the body, controlling everything from diabetes to hormone production to muscle strength, heart beating correctly, digestion, immune system. It's a really long list, and honestly, it surprised me because in medical school, we learned that vitamin D was necessary for the bones. We get enough being outside and in our milk, and end of story.
8: Right.
9: And for the first 20-some years of my practice, I never prescribed vitamin D. I just didn't think it was necessary. And then in the early 2000s, the studies started coming out, and now there's over 2,300 studies that just show that vitamin D is absolutely necessary. It's not just a good idea. It's absolutely necessary. It's a hormone that should be in the body, and it's not there.
8: Can you share some of that research, Dr. Pincus? And more importantly, what's the conclusion of the research related to vitamin D?
9: Well, one of the biggest studies ever on vitamin D were from the U.S. Navy.
8: Okay.
9: So I think it was like 145,000 men and women were studied, and they found that the number one non-combat reason that people died in the Navy was due to melanoma.
8: So skin cancer.
9: So I'm reading this study, you know, I kind of paused right there and I went, yeah, it makes sense. You know, people are out on the decks of ships in the equator and all over the world and they're getting the harmful UV sun rays and they're developing skin cancer. But then I read on and it said most of the victims were office workers, like clerks and people in hangers and inside. And I went, oh my God.
8: Hmm.
9: So it was a link going back to vitamin D deficiency in the body.
8: What about muscle and bone strength? Can your D3 formula help with that?
9: Yeah, it's critical. Like if you're someone that's over 50, especially, you're seeing a progression of the core muscles in your body starting to slow down. First, it's kind of a clumsiness that people kind of feel like they're getting clumsy physically. And then it's a lack of flexibility that you start to stiffen up. And you feel it at night, especially if you're in bed, rolling from side to side. You'll wake up with your knees hurting, your legs are restless, your shoulders hurt. That's that stiffness setting in that's associated with the lack of this vitamin D3 in my formula. So if you're someone listening right now and you're having a lot of joint pain, bone pain, muscle pain, fibromyalgia, I would say start on my formula like immediately and start taking one or two of my vitamin D3s a day for the first week or two to get your doses up quickly.
8: So let me ask you about these gummy vitamins. Does that work? Can you put enough vitamin D into a little gummy bear, and is that the best way to get it in your body?
9: No, of course not, Chris. You know, they'll go to any type of lengths to try to market things that seem good, but you're taking a lot of sugar and gelatin and wax. My thing is, it's not what you take, it's what your body absorbs.
8: Well, I want to talk more about what happens when people start taking your fast melt D3 formula.
9: Boy, that's a really good question, because the first area that the vitamin D seems to affect is your energy, your sleep, your outlook, your moods. And then after being on it for a while, your core strength will come back. So for those of you who have slowed down, you're going to feel more energy, like physically. So it's kind of like feeling a little bit younger, Chris.
8: And who wouldn't want that?
9: Right.
8: And maybe you can share again for those that may have just joined us some of the responses that you get from people that have been taking your formula and what kind of results have they seen?
9: Well, one of the surprising ones was I gave it to my brother-in-law who had gone to his doctor and was very concerned about his cholesterol, his blood fat, and his weight. And I put him on my vitamin D3, and he went back in 3 months later, and his blood profile was perfect.
8: All right, I want to take a moment here to let you listeners know that, again, if you want to try Dr. Pincus's vitamin D3 formula, there is a special toll-free number for you to call right now. 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So that number to call is 1-800-467-0298. 877-467-0298. And keep in mind, folks, you have absolutely nothing to lose here because Dr. Pincus's vitamin D3 formula is guaranteed to be safe and effective or your money back. And when you do call and order, you're not going to be enrolled in one of those automatic monthly subscription programs. This is a one-time order. So I encourage you, the number to call is 1-800-467-0298. And I'll give that to you again. It's 1-800-467-0298. So how about it, folks? I mean, what it really comes down to here is we're not getting the right form or enough vitamin D delivered the right way, which is why we have so many of these health concerns that you probably can't put your finger on. And Dr. Pincus, I want to start just recapping here that there are a couple different forms of vitamin D, and maybe explain why the typical form that you would find in most off-the-shelf D formulas is different from what you've put together here.
9: Well, there's vitamin D2 and there's vitamin D3. And D2 is the type of vitamin D that has to be activated by your body, so it has to be converted into vitamin D3. Vitamin D3 is the activated form, so it's ready to go to work. Now, the vitamin D3 that I use in my formula, I think it's the best because I've seen the best results with myself, my family, with my patients. Plus, I've worked with the lab where the people in the lab have taken this and they test their blood every day to see how the D is going, and it's going up and out through the roof where it should be.
8: Wow. So, Dr. Pincus, I mean, who should consider taking your fast melt vitamin D formula?
9: Well, I would definitely start with kids for development and immunity. Obviously, young adults in their 20s need vitamin D to keep their immune system strong.
8: Mm-hmm.
9: Then men and women in their 30s, you're talking about heart health, immunity, cardiovascular problems start to turn on. But it's also the child-rearing years, and vitamin D for pregnant women is very, very important.
8: Mm-hmm.
9: People in their 40s, that's when, you know, you start feeling more of those aches and pains like you've never felt before. You think you're getting older. And again, it's important for your hormones and to keep yourself physically active. And of course, when you're in your 50s, you start feeling stiffer. You can't golf. You can't play tennis. You know, you start becoming aware of your body not functioning.
8: Mm-hmm.
9: And then people over 60, I just wish that every senior citizen would go on this formula. Imagine living in your senior years where you have confidence in your balance and you're able to have the energy to get things done and mental clarity. You know, this is more and more important as we go along because people are living longer, but the quality of life is not great.
8: You know, is it ever too late, Dr. Pincus, such that your fast melt D3 formula wouldn't be a worthwhile investment?
9: If you can see the breath on the mirror in the morning, then you know that you're a candidate for this. Because a lot of the things that people suffer from, they're suffering from a lack of this vitamin in their body. So it's never too late to try something like this. And the sooner you can get on my formula, the better odds you're going to have of having a really healthy, high energy, high mobility life from here on out.
8: Yeah, well, it makes a lot of sense. And Dr. Pincus, what can someone expect when they start taking your fast melt D3 formula?
9: Well, you're going to notice within the first several days that something's changing in your body because this kickstarts so many different cycles in your body that you'll start having less pain, having more energy, and having better mental clarity, better sleep. Your moods can be affected by this. Vitamin D3 is necessary to get these things running.
8: Well, Dr. Pincus, unfortunately, we only have a few minutes left. Anything else you want to share with our audience here in our final minutes?
9: For those of you listening, we've covered a lot of ground. Working with the body is tricky, as you know. 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You know, they're of all walks of life with all various conditions. 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
8: That's an, it's an interesting way
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4: With SRN News, I'm Bob Agnew in Washington. The U.S. Supreme Court is expected to hear several high-profile cases in its new term. The High Court will reconvene on Monday for a new nine-month term and is expected to consider whether laws that ban semi-automatic rifles violate the Second Amendment, as well as the legality of voting laws that require proof of citizenship. The justices will also decide how much authority parents have over children who identify as transgender. A new report claims a New York prosecutor did not review witness statements in the case of an alleged gang rape at Cornell University frat house. NBC News says it found university police spoke to witnesses about the alleged sexual assault at the frat house, but that the district attorney did not review the statements before deciding not to bring charges in that case and did not, therefore, do proper research before making his final decision. This is SRN News.
0: Hey, I am Brant, and her name is Sherry, and she's a friend and a colleague of mine, and we were just praying for her, actually, because she had a major surgery she just went through.
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11: 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Making Money Sense is on the air.
8: And it is time for Making Money Sense. Good morning. Larry Rosenthal is off today, and we've got Dina in studio. Good morning.
10: Surprise. I know I told y'all Larry was going to be back today, but life happens, and so you got me again.
8: It's a little white lie. It's okay.
10: You know, you'll suffer through, right?
8: It'll be awesome. Good to see you.
10: Hey, listen, real quick fun announcement this morning. For those who are in the Washington, D.C. metro area, this morning is the Youth for Tomorrow Country Fair. It's going to be held on the campus at Youth for Tomorrow in Bristow, Virginia. It is a great time. It is a true little country fair with rides and bounce houses and all that yummy fair food. You don't want to miss it. So if you're in the D.C. metro area, head on out to Bristow and go have a good time with the family.
8: Yeah, no, it is great. I love doing that fair. It's been years since I've actually been able to go, but boy, that's an awesome thing. And it does a great
10: job.
8: Well,
10: and for people who don't know, Youth for Tomorrow was actually founded by the iconic Washington Redskins coach, Joe Gibbs. Mm-hmm. And it is an organization that really helps at-risk youth. They have done tremendous work in the time that they have existed in our area. And it's an organization that's near and dear to my heart. And this country fair is just a good time.
8: It's a way
10: to go support the organization and have fun with your family.
8: No, it's awesome. But just as a side note, if you just tuned in and you don't know who the Washington Redskins are, we're talking about the Commanders these days. They've changed all that, of course. But yeah.
10: I have a hard time using that. And the Commanders, yeah, okay.
8: Well, if you just
10: don't
8: know football.
10: Sorry, thanks for the correction.
8: It's all good.
10: I'm old school.
8: You are. So what are we talking about today? Awesome stuff.
10: Well, you know what? We've just got a lot to unpack today, Chris. The bond story that I've talked about for the past 2 weeks, it's still worth our attention. We had some brand new economic data this week that changed the conversation a bit dramatically. And I want to really spend some time getting away just from what happened in the markets and talk about what you actually do with the information, because that's the part we care about, right? It's great to understand all these economic metrics. It's great to understand what sectors are performing versus not, but we need to know how to use the information in a financial plan. So we're going to unpack all of that today. But before, just a quick note before we start, this is general education. It's not specific advice for your situation. If you need specific financial advice, talk to your financial advisor who knows your whole picture. And if you don't have one, I know a girl.
8: You do.
10: So, yeah, I might know one. So this week, the markets showed us yet again why headline numbers don't tell the whole story. We'll talk about the bond market because that's where most of the action has been the past several weeks. We'll put the interest rates into some interesting historic perspective. And true life funny but good financial planning story. I'll tell you about a text I got from my oldest son this week about the bond market. Yes, my kids text me about the markets. Isn't that fun? I really like that. We'll talk about the Fed, inflation, Friday's jobs reports, because lots of interesting stuff there. And then we'll take that economic noise and we'll turn it into actual financial planning. This week was really a tale of two markets. The tech-heavy part of the market held up well, but some of the more economically sensitive areas had a rougher go of it. And if you were only watching one index, you might think everything was a-okay this week. But when you pull the wrapper back, or as my husband says, peel the layers of the onion, you get a bit of a different picture. And that brings me to a topic we don't talk about an awful lot, and that's market breadth. Breadth is simply a measure of how many stocks are participating in the upswing when the market is advancing. because if we're looking at an index typically has a lot of individual equities in it. If we're looking at the NASDAQ, we're looking at a few thousand equities. If we're looking at the S&P, it's 500. If we're looking at the Dow, it's 30. So if we're following an index and we're saying, oh, the S&P went up this week, or the NASDAQ, or the Russell, or whatever, that index, the overall movement can look really, really good. But when you look at what's driving the return, a lot of times we find that a relatively small number of really big companies are doing most of the heavy lifting. And that's important, okay? You can own hundreds of companies through your index funds and still have a surprisingly large percentage of your money concentrated in the same handful of those great big companies. And you can own them several different ways. Maybe they're in your index fund. Maybe they're also in your growth fund. Maybe you own a target date fund in your 401k plan. They're in there too. And you look at that, and you say, well, I've got my target date fund. I've got my index fund. I've got my growth fund. I'm diversified because I have a whole bunch of different funds. Maybe, but maybe not. We have to look underneath the labels, because sometimes concentration risk masquerades as diversification. How about that? Now, I get people who say, wait a second, what are you talking about here? I've got different mutual funds. I'm diversified. You have to understand, first of all, what a mutual fund is. A mutual fund is a holding company with a fund manager that goes out and buys lots of different investments and aggregates them into one fund. It is not uncommon at all for a client to come in with their 401k statement, their outside investment statements, their IRAs, and I'll run in what's called an overlap analysis and find out that they're holding 10 of the same items, big items, large percentage of the portfolio in each of the individual funds. And they had no idea. There are all sorts of services on the internet that you can use to dig in. And a lot of these services will tell you what your top 10 holdings on a fund are. If you're ambitious and want to go do that kind of digging, you can see where that overlap is. If you're not interested in doing that kind of digging, we can do it for you. So I'm going to, Chris, make an offer to our listeners this morning. If you want an overlap report on your various investments, give us a call here at 855-ROSE-123. We'll get some basic information from you, get a listing of what you hold, and we'll run that overlap report. You may be shocked to find out you're not as diversified as you think.
12: Awesome. 855-767-3123. That's the number she just mentioned, 855-ROSE-123, if you would like to dial in and get that information. But we'd also love to hear from you if you've got questions, if you've got any comments, any concerns that you would like to know about with regards to your financial plan, your financial future, what's going on in the markets. All of these questions can be answered directly by dialing 855-767-3123. Let's say we take a quick break, and we'll be back with more of the Larry Rosenthal Show here in just a minute. Hang in there. Don't go anywhere. We'll be right back.
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12: 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If you'd like to dial in and talk to Dina Arnett, who's in studio. Dina?
10: And don't forget, if you're following on YouTube, you can type your question in on YouTube. We'll read it live on air and give you an answer. So do that also.
12: All right.
10: Now, talking about the market, Friday gave markets a little bit more data to chew on. We get loads of economic data each week, and this was a data-heavy week. We got a surprisingly soft employment report this week. The economy added 29,000 jobs in September.
12: Oh, that's a lot.
10: If that sounds like a really low number to you, it's because it is.
12: Oh, is it low? Okay.
10: That's a low number. Well, think about the size of the United States economy. 29,000 jobs isn't that much.
12: No, I guess
10: and
12: so.
10: Not only that, but we found out that the previous 2 months weren't quite as strong as originally reported. So July and August numbers were revised down by a combined 60,000 jobs. So in July and August, the numbers that were reported were 60,000 too high. And what that did, this all ticked the unemployment rate up to 4.2%. This became a case, Chris, where bad economic news was good news for the market because investors looked at this and said, oh, maybe this will give the Fed what they need to leave interest rates unchanged when they meet at the end of October. But remember, I tell you, we can't look at this stuff in a vacuum. If I look at just the unemployment report, that gives me one picture, but I can't look at that number in isolation. I also look at the labor force participation rate, and that number ticked up from 61.6 to 61.8. What that means is that more people came into the labor force and started looking for jobs. That can push the unemployment rate higher, even without enormous layoffs.
12: There you go. Hey, just a second, let me interrupt, but we got Larry on the phone here with us. Larry, what is your comment or question here today?
14: Well, good morning, Chris.
12: I thought it might be you.
10: Is that the Larry?
12: It is the Larry.
10: Is that Larry Rosenthal calling into my radio show?
14: Hey, I just wanted to call. Thank you very much for filling in the last few weeks. Back in town now, and you're doing a great job. So thanks a lot. I appreciate it. And have a great show today. I'll see you next week.
12: Oh, you're awesome, Larry.
10: Thanks so much. Larry, good to hear your voice. Welcome home.
12: See you later. Oh, that's awesome. Appreciate that phone call. Larry Rosenthal on the line there with us. Dina.
10: Well, that just made my day.
12: Thought it might.
10: The boss called in.
12: Yeah. That's great.
10: Wow. Okay. So before Larry called in, I was talking about the employment rate ticking higher, and not because we had this massive wave of layoffs, but is the labor market slowing down? Is that what we're seeing? Absolutely. Is the labor market collapsing? Absolutely not. That's not what the numbers say. And the market actually liked that softer jobs report because, as I said before, investors immediately started thinking, well, hey, maybe the Fed doesn't have to keep raising interest rates. When we talk about the Fed, we've got to talk about the bond market. And the bond market has been absolutely fascinating. Earlier in the week, longer-term treasury yields, the interest that we get on United States treasuries, those yields surged upward. The 10-year U.S. Treasury yield touched about 5.3. That 30-year yield approached 5.7. We haven't seen those levels, Chris, in decades. In fact, I was telling somebody this week, Chris, treasury yields haven't been that high for the entire time I've worked at Rosenthal Wealth Management Group.
12: Wow.
10: And that's been a long time.
12: That is awesome.
10: So
12: interesting.
10: Yeah. Treasury yields just experienced their largest quarterly increase since 1994.
12: Oh,
10: think about that.
12: Been a minute.
10: It's been a minute. Yeah, we've spent so many years talking about interest rates that were so low that seeing a 5 in front of the treasury yield almost feels shocking. But I'm going to explain to you today why it shouldn't feel shocking. But first, why did they go up so much? Well, a few things happened. Inflation remains a concern. Energy prices are still putting pressure on that inflation outlook. And the federal government continues to issue enormous amounts of treasury debt. Basic supply and demand still matters. So if you're putting a lot more bonds onto the market, investors may demand higher yields to absorb the supply. And then there's the Fed. All week long, investors have been trying to figure out whether the Fed would raise rates again when they meet later in October. And we got two pieces of economic data that changed the conversation. The first one was inflation. We talk about CPI quite a lot, but that's not the metric that the Fed prefers to use. They use a metric called PCE, personal consumption expenditures. And that preferred Fed measure, the core PCE, came in at 3% on a year-over-year basis. We've talked for a long time about how the Fed's target is 2%. We cannot in any measure say that inflation is conquered. It isn't. But that 3% reading was cooler than economists expected. We came into this report this month expecting 3.3. A difference of 3.3 to 3 is a material difference. You put that together with the unemployment report that I just told you about, and suddenly the bond market's taking a step back. Yields came down from those highs as investors dramatically, en masse, decided, hey, we don't think the Fed's going to raise rates this month. This is a wonderful example of how strange markets can seem if you don't understand what they're reacting to. The jobs report was weak, and markets said, yay. Why? Because we're not looking at whether that economic news is good or bad. We're not looking to see, oh, unemployment ticked up. That's awful. No, we're trying to anticipate what that bit of data means for everything that happens next on inflation, interest rates, corporate profits, and that Fed meeting later this month. Markets are what are called discounting mechanisms. They're constantly trying to price tomorrow's equity valuations. They're not trying to just report what's happening today. And that's why I said sometimes bad economic news can actually be good for markets. Talk about it before. What do higher rates mean for you? Well, if you're a borrower, it's painful because that 10-year yield influences mortgage rates, car loans, credit cards, home equity lines. It costs a lot more to borrow money than it did 10 years ago.
12: That's one of those things that we really want to pay close attention to, isn't it, is that 10-year. Hey, we've got a question here on YouTube for you. Good morning, team. My question would it be a good idea to take an early pension from an old job and put it into a traditional IRA? I would lose about $15,000 transferring it 7 years early. What is your thought?
10: My first thought is, first of all, thank you for the question. That's a loaded question, okay. And I don't have enough information to answer that. I'm not inclined to advise anyone to lose $15,000 on the front end, but there's a whole lot more that goes into that. This is from @SheEmmaJ on YouTube, if your name's Emma. Emma, I'm going to tell you, this is a perfect question for a good comprehensive financial plan. I would love to send out that financial planning toolkit to you and put together a financial plan that shows you what needs to happen for you to retire the way that you want. And we can run that plan a couple of different ways. We can run the plan showing you leaving that pension exactly as it is, and we can show you doing what you've asked, transferring that 7 years early, taking the $15,000 hit. We can compare the outcomes side by side, and that's how you make that decision. It's not just about the $15,000. It's about the long-term impact of that.
12: A lot more to it. Yeah, a lot more to it.
10: Oh, there's so much. That's a great question. It's a loaded question, and it's a financial planning question.
12: There you go. If you'd like to dial in.
10: Like I said earlier, if you don't have a financial planner, I know a girl.
12: Yeah. You can always dial on Monday as well to get a hold of the office and get an appointment and talk directly to Dina. 855-767-3123 is that number, and use that number now if you would like to go ahead and give us a call and get a question out to Dina.
10: So we're talking about interest rates, and before Emma's question, I told you if you're a borrower, these higher interest rates hurt. If you're shopping for a house right now, you've seen 30-year fixed mortgage rates go over 7%. But if you're a saver, my goodness, what a different world from 10 years ago. You actually get paid to be patient. Treasuries, CDs, money markets, high-quality bonds, conservative money finally has an opportunity to earn meaningful interest again. And Chris, this is where I want to talk about this text that our oldest son sent me this week. He sent me you know what memes are? They're these little pictures with words on them on social media, right? He sends me this meme. It's a black background, white letters, and it says, "So let me get this straight. I can put $1 million into a 30-year treasury, lock in something north of 5.5%, and collect over $50,000 a year for 30 years. Why wouldn't I do that?"
12: Yeah.
10: I love that he's thinking about this. This is our oldest son who's got his first son due in January, and he's thinking about money. I love it.
12: I don't know. Maybe he doesn't far too. The chip doesn't far. What do they say? The leaf doesn't fall too far from the tree. Maybe something like that.
10: Yeah. You know, maybe he's been listening all these years.
12: Maybe, yeah.
10: But it's a great question. He wanted to know what I

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1: But let's think with an abundance mindset for a moment. What if he had $5 million and wanted to take 20% of it and put that into treasuries for stability, income, diversification? That's a different conversation. Bonds can be a fantastic tool. What I wouldn't want is for a 20 or 30 something to say to me, great, I found a way to make my money stop growing for 30 years. And that's what would happen using that meme and not digging further into the math of it. The goal of financial planning is to build a life that gives you choices. Bonds are a tool in the toolbox. It's not the whole house. And he thought about it and texted back, simply, makes sense to me.
2: Yeah.
1: Victory.
2: That's awesome.
1: It's a small victory, but I'll take it. I will take it. So let's zoom way out on this, because when people hear five-year treasury yields and mortgage rates around 7%, I hear this all the time. This is crazy. These rates are insane. When are rates going to go back to normal?
2: Yeah.
1: I want to challenge that premise today, because what if this is closer to normal? What if the really bizarre period was all of this that came before? Go back to 2008. I realize this can be triggering for a lot of us, because 2008 was terrible.
2: Oh, it was rough.
1: The global financial system was falling apart. The Fed cut interest rates essentially to zero, and rates stayed extraordinarily low for years. Then the economy finally began moving towards something resembling normal, and then COVID happened. The world economy shut down. The Fed went right back to near zero interest rates. Those rates, Chris, were emergency medicine. That was the economic ICU. And you don't move into the ICU because you like it there. You go there because something is terribly, terribly wrong, and the objective is to eventually get out.
2: Yeah, but when you've got that 2% interest rate, you don't really want to leave that.
1: No, and I get that. But I've lived in the before times. I got my first mortgage in 1995, a 30-year fixed rate. When I got that mortgage, it was 7.25%. And I'll tell you what, we were happy for it. I thought I got a great rate. Nobody had to catch me because I was passing out. Nobody called CNN, and nobody said the housing market was going to crumble under it. That was simply the price of borrowing money in those days. And by the way, rates have been way worse than that. In the early 1980s, mortgage rates approached 18%.
2: Yeah, nobody could buy a house.
1: When I was in high school, mortgage rates were double digits. So when someone today says mortgage rates around 7% is historically unprecedented, that's simply not true. What was historically unusual was this below 3% mortgage. That's the outlier. So if today's rates are closer to historic norms, why has it been so painful? Because it feels like, Chris, it just happened overnight. It happened with a quickness. We went from extraordinarily cheap money to more expensive money. Again, it felt like it was instantaneous. The world changed so quickly, and that's where the pain came from. It's not the destination, it's the velocity.
2: Only pushing back just a little bit there and thinking that even though they're still kind of high, is that because this is the whole scenario? Should we worry about that? Saying, okay, now I can't really buy a house. You know, I've got my 2% mortgage. I'm never going to refinance. Why would I? You know, those are the kind of questions that come to my mind.
1: I don't think this is a run for the hills kind of thing. In there's a concept for what I'm describing, and it's called mean reversion. Statistics people talk about mean reversion all the time. And in statistics world, mean means average. Reversion means going back to it. Think about a pendulum swinging. It swings so dramatically in one direction, then it'll swing dramatically in the other direction, and finally it settles down. I think that's what's happening right now. We swung so dramatically toward the zero interest rate environment. We started coming out of it, then we swung back there again. I think this is us coming back more toward the middle. Interest rates spent this

0: extraordinarily long time stretch towards zero, and now they're moving back to more normal. So I'm not looking at today's bond market and saying the bond market's broken. In some respects, I'm looking at it and saying it's doing what it's supposed to do again. Savers get paid, borrowers pay for borrowing, and risk has a price again. That's what a functioning capital market looks like.
1: Wow. So you're saying that a 7% is a normal, is you think is a normal rate? That's what it's going to be?
0: I think this is us approaching more normal historic averages.
1: Okay.
0: Listen, I'm with you. If you're saying, Dina, that's great, but I could have refinanced my house at 2.75% and I didn't. Ouch. That hurts. I know. Whatever the reason, maybe life got too busy. Maybe the paperwork was overwhelming. Maybe you thought rates would go even lower. And you're looking back saying, how did I miss that? You are absolutely allowed to look at that with a pang of regret, because I believe that was a once in a generation opportunity. But here's what I don't want you to do. Don't wish back the economic conditions that created it in the first place. Those 2% and 3% rates didn't arrive because everything was wonderful. They came out of two extraordinary crises, global financial crisis, a pandemic. So yeah, you can wish you had refinanced, but I don't wish the crisis that it would take to get us back to those lower rates. And I suspect you probably don't either.
1: Interesting. 855-767-3123. We'd love for you to dial in. 855-ROSE-123. Let's say we take a little bit of a short break here, Dina.
0: Yeah.
1: We will be back with more of the Larry Rosenthal Show today with Dina Arnett in just a minute. Hang in there.

0: When you start to introduce withdrawals on your money, now you have to have your assets in a position that can withstand a gut punch in the market. In other words, there's not a lot of volatility on the sleeve of money you're withdrawing. So how do you know where to put these dollars? How do you analyze the best scenario for you? This is another problem that we see, is people come in and they'll show us their plan. They'll show us their investments. And their investments are all geared toward growth, yet they're in the distribution stage. It doesn't match up. It doesn't make sense a lot of times. My point is that if these things aren't revisited at least yearly, then what's worked in the past may not be working right now. And by the time you figure it out, it's a little too late.
1: We are back with the Larry Rosenthal Show, 855-767-3123. Jump on YouTube if you would, too, and put a little message in that chat if you have any questions that you would like to ask Dina. She's here ready to answer them. Dina.
2: Thank you so much. Just a little reminder for our listeners. Earlier in the show, I was talking about concentration risk in a portfolio, and I offered that if you want an analysis of the concentration risk in your portfolio, give us a call, shoot us a message on YouTube. You can even call the office during the week. I will give a free concentration analysis on your portfolio. All you have to do is tell me what's in your portfolio, and I will go in and show you where you're actually invested, because it's very hard to know exactly where you're invested when the line items on your 401k statement say XYZ large cap growth, ABC large cap value, target date 2025. That doesn't tell you much. We have to dig under the hood and see what's in there. And what I'm seeing a lot of times when someone comes to me for the first time, they have a list of many different mutual funds, and they're all holding the same stuff. So if you think that could describe you, give us a call. I'm happy to give you that analysis and talk to you about what it means and talk to you about how to fix it. So there you have that. I told you also at the beginning of the show that I'd give you some data. I'd talk to you about what the data means to me, and then I would make it practical. So I want to talk to people who right now are in the throes of deciding when to retire and trying to figure out how you're going to make that happen. Planning idea number one today, build a retirement paycheck runway. Wow, what does that mean? Well, let's make it practical. If you're approaching retirement, or maybe you've just retired and you're looking at the market and saying, wow, stocks are volatile. Bonds are volatile, rates are high, the Fed's unpredictable, and what am I going to do with that? Here's where I think sometimes people make their mistake. They focus entirely on the question, what should I invest in? I want you to back up a couple of steps and ask, not what should I invest in, but where is my paycheck coming from? Because retirement changes the job your portfolio has to do. While you're working, market volatility can be unpleasant, but while you're working, you're accumulating. Remember, there's three phases of financial planning. There's accumulation, there's distribution, and then there's legacy. When you hit retirement, you've gone from accumulating to distributing. If the market drops by 15% while you're accumulating, you don't like looking at your statement, but your paycheck still comes on Friday. In retirement, your portfolio may be helping to produce that paycheck, so that gives us a fundamentally different situation. And this is where sequence of returns risk matters. Sequence of return risk is the danger that you get poor investment returns at exactly the wrong time, early in retirement while you're taking withdrawals. Two retirees can earn the same average return over 20 years and have dramatically different outcomes because of when those returns happened. Why? Because if markets fall early and you're forced to sell investments to pay your bills, you're selling more shares when the value is down. Those shares are gone. They don't participate in any recovery when it comes. And that's why I want retirees, or those approaching retirement, thinking not just about your asset allocation, but this income runway. What expenses are covered by your Social Security? Do you have a pension? What proportion of your monthly income has to come from the portfolio? And then how much of that near-term spending should not be dependent on what the stock market is going to do on Tuesday? Maybe rather than having all of your money in these stock-based mutual funds and ETFs, maybe that means you pull some out of those and do some cash, maybe some short-term treasuries, CDs, short-duration bonds. The exact mix depends on the person, the portfolio size, the risk tolerance, time horizon, but the principle is what matters here. Create enough runway that when the market inevitably has a lousy year, because eventually, my friends, it's going to. You don't want to be standing there saying, well, I got to buy groceries this Friday, so I guess I'm going to sell my stocks at the bottom. Is what higher interest rates have changed in a really interesting way. Post-pandemic, Chris, we talked about this a lot of times over the years. Post-pandemic, we saw all sorts of articles that said the 60-40 portfolio is dead. A 60-40 portfolio is one that invests in 60% stocks, 40% bonds. The reason prognosticators, Wall Street types, economists, financial advisors were declaring that portfolio dead is because the 40% that would have been attributable to bonds was now stuck in this almost 0% interest rate environment. Financial advisors didn't want their clients sticking 40% of their retirement money in a position where it was going to earn no return, let alone a return to outpace taxes and inflation. 60-40 portfolio is no longer dead. We've now got that 40% that can earn a decent rate of return. Now, I use 60-40 as an example. That's not a recommendation for your portfolio. Again, this is something to sit down and discuss with your financial advisor. You can earn a meaningful return on this proportion of the portfolio that is your paycheck runway in retirement. That's super useful information. You see what I didn't do here? I didn't predict what the Fed's going to do. I didn't predict what markets are going to do, interest rates. We built a plan that acknowledges I don't know what any of that's going to look like. I'm not in the prediction business. That's not a weakness. That's good planning, my friends. Planning idea number two, find your tax planning valley. This is where we're going to get a bit meatier. You all know by now, if you've listened to me for any length of time, I like the tax planning part of financial planning. Market volatility gets all the headlines, but taxes take money out of your pocket every single year. They take money out of your pocket every single paycheck. And so I feel like this is one of the most interesting planning opportunities. And I think of it as the tax planning valley. Picture somebody who's retired at 62, their paychecks stop. Maybe they delay Social Security for a while. They haven't hit the age where the IRS is going to force you to take money out in those required minimum distributions. So they may have several years where their taxable income is dramatically lower than when they were working, and potentially lower than it'll be later in retirement. That tax valley, that gap in years, can be an incredible planning opportunity, because the question is no longer how little tax can I pay this year? The better question is, how do I manage my tax bill over my entire retirement? I spoke last week about a client who saved too much money in a pre-tax 401k plan. If that's you, eventually the government's going to say, hey, love that big fat IRA you've built. We'd like our piece now. Never paid taxes on the money. Required minimum distributions begin. You add the RMD, maybe a pension, your Social Security, maybe some investment income, and suddenly you find yourself in a higher tax bracket than you ever expected. And the domino effect kicks in. Your Medicare premiums can be affected. More of your Social Security becomes taxable. Capital gains planning gets more complicated. This is where Roth conversion planning gets really, really interesting. it never fails. I'll talk to someone about Roth conversion planning. And Chris, you know, when you're talking to somebody about something that you do every single day, you can gloss over things because in your mind, you think these things are just understood. I was talking with a client about Roth conversion planning and he says, wait a second, you mean if I take money out of my pre-tax 401k plan and I turn it into Roth, you mean I got to pay taxes on that money?
1: Yeah. Sorry.
2: That's the whole point, though. You've got this big bucket of never before taxed money sitting over here in your 401k or your IRA rollover or your TSP or your 403b or your 457. It's a bucket of money that you've never paid the tax bill on. Yes, if we're going to turn that money from traditional to Roth, we are deciding we're going to pay the taxes on that proportion today. You don't have to convert all of it. You can take it in little pieces. So I tell my clients, look, here's your runway. Here's your tax valley. Here are the years where your taxes are going to be lower than they're ever going to be for the rest of your life. How do we capitalize on this? We can take pieces of that pre-tax, never before taxed money, and we can say, how much additional tax am I willing to pay in these years? Because it is, it's additional tax. You're opting to take yourself out of the potentially the lowest income tax bracket and move yourself up a little bit. But a fun thing happens when you do that. Forget the pain of the tax bill because you control that. You decide how much additional tax you're going to pay. But when I take that money from pre-tax, I pay the taxes due on it, and I label it Roth. The growth on that money is never, ever taxable again as long as you play by the rules.
1: That's cool.
2: And the rules say you've got to leave the earnings untouched for 5 years. That's it. So you decide how much additional tax you're willing to pay. I can tell you how much Roth conversion you can do. And we can plan these out over a span of years. And what that does is it levels out the taxes, hopefully reduces that never before taxed balance so that when you hit the age that you're forced to take required minimum distributions, if we've done it well, we've reduced those required minimum distributions.
1: So let me ask you a question on the RMDs. Are they taxable at that point when they come out? That's the whole point, right?
2: That's the whole point.
1: Yeah.
2: That's the whole point, Chris. The IRS says, hey, you've saved all of this money into your 401k plan. We gave you a tax break on the contributions. Your contributions have grown and grown and grown. Time to pay up. You start taking these required minimum distributions, pay the taxes on it, and keep what's left. The only way around that is through what's called a qualified charitable distribution.
1: Okay.
2: If you do no Roth conversion planning in the lead up to your age 73 or 75, where those RMDs begin, you can opt to send all or part of that RMD to your church or your favorite charity. As long as it comes directly from your IRA and goes to that church or charity without hitting your checkbook, it's not taxable to you, it's not taxable to them, and it satisfies all or part of the RMD depending on how much you send.
1: But my question,
2: that's the only way around the tax. If you wait until RMD age to do anything about it.
1: If it's all in Roth, for example, or most of it's in Roth, the most of that money is no longer taxable, right? When it comes
2: correct
1: out as an RMD, you don't have to pay this much tax.
2: Well, and here's the thing. This is the other part. This is the real sweetener on that whole story, Chris. Roth IRAs do not have RMDs.
1: Oh.
2: So we pull this money out. We elect to pay the taxes on it now, and we put it in a position where future growth is not taxable as long as you play by the rules, and there are no more RMDs.
1: Wow.
2: I love that. And if you're in the very early stages of retirement, and I'm going to say if you're in the years before the year you turn 63 in particular, you've got an enormous opportunity to do this type of really, really solid financial planning. This isn't about, oh, Dina thinks the Roth IRA is the best thing since sliced bread. That's not what I said. I said, this is good financial planning. And it starts with my favorite thing, Chris. Math.
1: Yeah. That's your favorite thing?
2: Do some tax math. In financial planning, yeah.
1: Okay.
2: Absolutely. And for every person, it can be different. You may look at me and say, look, I absolutely have charitable intent. I have a client, actually I have more than one, who gives every penny of his RMD to his church. If that's what you're going to do, Roth conversion planning may not make sense for you. But if you have more money than you're ever going to use in your life, if you have a potential for a really high forced RMD starting at age 73 or 75, this type of planning at least gives you some control. It allows you to make some decisions before you get there to try and impact the amount of money that you're forced to take out. Roth conversion planning is one of the most powerful retirement planning tools that we have. And if your advisor has not talked to you about this, find an advisor who will. Again, I know a girl.
1: There you go. 855-767-3123. 855-ROSE-123. We'd love for you to go ahead and give us a call or drop us a note in the chat so that Dina can answer those. Dina?
2: You know, I referred to Medicare premiums and Social Security taxability in that conversation. I want to give a little more attention to the Medicare part of the conversation. If you're already in retirement, you know what I'm talking about. But if you're in your 50s and you're just starting to think about when you might retire, this is a very important consideration. We all understand that retiree healthcare in the United States is covered under what's called Medicare. Medicare has two pieces. There's a Part A, which typically comes back to us at no cost. And then there's a Part B that has a schedule of cost. And that cost is dependent upon your income, not last year, but year before last. So when I said, you've got an outstanding opportunity every year up until the year you turn 63 years old. It doesn't mean that your Roth conversion opportunity stops the year that you turn 63. It means the math changes. In the years before, so if I've got someone who retires at age 58, we've got the year they turn 58, the year they turn 59, 60, 61, 62. So that's 5 years that we can do Roth conversion planning and not impact what they're going to pay for their Medicare Part B when they turn 65.
1: Gotcha. Hey, we've got a phone, Robin on the phone with us here. Robin, what's your question here for Dina?
3: Okay, so I worked with the district government in Washington, you know, Washington D.C. I have a 401k that I had for many years. I am no longer working with that particular agency. However, I'm still working in the district government. I have a 401, and I wanted to go. I mean, I was trying to make a withdrawal. They told me that I couldn't make a withdrawal until I retired. So as I'm listening to the financial advisor on the radio, my question is, if I am unable to make a withdrawal until I retire, how can I benefit and withdrawing early and paying taxes on the 401k that I have saved?
2: The big question, Robin, and this is a great question because you are in the position so many are. All of your retirement savings is in that 401k plan at the place where you're still working. The one question I want you to ask that 401k plan administrator, and you're going to want to write this down, ask, do they offer in-plan conversions? Not all plans offer them, but I'm seeing it more and more. And what an in-plan conversion allows you to do is exactly what I've been talking about. It allows you to go in and move money out of the pre-tax side and put it into the Roth side. So I want you to ask that question first. The second thing I want you to look at, Robin, is the Roth 401k. I'm going to bet your employer offers both traditional and Roth. If they don't offer those in-plan conversions, you may still have the opportunity to quit making pre-tax contributions and make your contributions on the Roth side of the house. So if you're limited in your ability to move money from pre-tax to Roth, you're not limited in your ability to change where future contributions go. And if that's your situation, that's what we've got to do until you retire and can move the money more aggressively.
3: Okay, and here's one other thing. The 401 that I am enrolled in, that was many years ago. And so, like I said again, I had stopped working there, and so I was not contributing. It kind of, I had it, but it kind of like was in the background, went by the wayside. And so I'm thinking, oh, I need to go back and check, and that's what I did. And so now it's there, but I'm not contributing. So should I start contributing or just let it sit until I retire and also ask the financial advisor there, do you offer an in-plan conversion and then a Roth 401k like you had already mentioned at the start of this conversation?
2: So, Robin, are you making any retirement plan contributions at all right now?
3: No, I'm not. Well, yes, okay. I am. I'm saving. It's in another stream. Yes, I am.
2: Okay, because if you're not making retirement plan contributions, I absolutely want you to make them. Here's what I'd like to do, Robin. I want to get some information from you, and it's more than I can take from you on the air right now. I think there may be some planning opportunities for you, knowing now that you've got this plan that's kind of sitting off to the side. I want to look and perhaps call both plan administrators with you and get a list of what your options are, because I think there are more than you think.
3: Okay, that'll be good.
2: Happy to help.
1: Okay,
2: thanks,
1: Robin,
2: for the call, Robin. Appreciate that.
1: Yeah, we're going to put you on hold here. I'll get some more information from you. Appreciate that call, 855-767-3123. Remember that number to call on Monday. We're kind of coming down to the end of the program here today, but definitely get that number in mind and join us again every week here on the radio show. And
2: that's right. So in wrapping up, I'm talking to you today about financial planning, and I'm talking very specifically to people who are at retirement or coming up on it with a quickness. There's some math that needs to be done when you go from that accumulation stage to the distribution stage. And the math is looking at how much of a paycheck that accumulated money needs to provide for you in retirement. We want to put things in place a little bit differently when you have to start using that money to address the very real, what I call sequence of returns risk. I don't want you to run the risk of a down market forcing you to sell investment shares at depressed values when we can plan ahead for that kind of thing. And then the second piece of it is, I want to do some tax planning with you. I want to look at whether or not you have a tax valley where we could take advantage of some strategic Roth conversion opportunities. And again, I'm not recommending that everybody run out and do Roth conversion. I'm telling you, let's do the math. Let's do true financial planning. Because when you hit retirement, we've gone past how much can I accumulate. We've now entered the world of how much of a paycheck can I generate, and how much of a paycheck can I generate consistently and predictably, no matter what the market is doing. So those are our two planning applications today. Last bit I offered throughout the program, if you don't understand or don't know how to figure out what you're holding in those various mutual funds, in your retirement accounts, in your regular brokerage accounts, I will do a no-cost, a complimentary, what I call an overlap report or a concentration report. Give us a call at 855-ROSE-123 and request yours today. You can call us on Monday or anytime.
1: Well, sure good to have you with us again today. We'll see you again next time.
2: And Larry will be back next Saturday.
1: Well, I think he was telling us a little bit about that when he was on the line a little bit earlier. He's having fun over there at Youth for Tomorrow, which, by the way, go see that. Go do that if you're in the area.
2: Absolutely. Go to the country fair if you're local.
1: All right. We'll catch you again next time on another edition of the Larry Rosenthal Show. Dina, have a great week. See you again next time.
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10: Ronald Reagan understood that freedom sometimes requires more than quiet diplomacy. It requires moral clarity. On June 12, 1987, standing before the Brandenburg Gate in a divided Berlin, Reagan issued a direct challenge to Soviet leader Mikhail Gorbachev. Mr. Gorbachev, tear down this wall. The Berlin Wall was more than concrete and barbed wire. It represented a system that restricted movement, divided families, and denied millions the freedoms Americans often take for granted. Reagan refused to treat that division as permanent. He understood that free nations must be willing to identify the difference between liberty and oppression, and have the courage to say so. 2 years later, the Berlin Wall fell. Freedom survives when people refuse to accept tyranny as inevitable. So when freedom is challenged today, will we have the courage to...
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11: With SRN News, I'm Bob Agnew in Washington. President Trump is praising Alabama's Republican candidate for governor, Tommy Tuberville, and other midterm candidates. He did so in Mobile last night in the latest stop in his midterm push. The president told supporters yesterday they have to make sure and get out and vote. He was in Alabama to talk about the groundbreaking of Mobile's new $4 billion bridge project. Today he'll be in Ohio to deliver remarks in Vandalia, just outside of Dayton. That Fly Dubai co-pilot accused of stabbing the captain of a passenger jet mid-flight was reportedly banned previously from flying over fears he had adopted radical ideological views. He is grounded by Oman Air in 2024 after the airline found out he had been visiting radical Islamic websites and was assigned at that time to a desk job. The reports indicate officials are now investigating how he wound up back in the cockpit. This is SRN News.
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17: Animals evolved and flourished in nature for millions of years, but in less than 50 years, they've adapted to urban settings in ways that epidemiologists are still puzzling out. Cities and urban sprawl have changed animals forever, leaving us with a question: what can humans learn from the paths animals have taken to coexist with us? Joining us today to discuss this somewhat peculiar topic is Dan Werb, an award-winning writer and epidemiologist who looks at the wild creatures who thrive in metropolises in a new book called Our Wild Familiars: How Animals Are Adapting to Cities and Reshaping the Natural World. Dan, good morning and welcome to the Life-Changing Weekend.
18: Good morning. Thanks for having me, Tom.
17: So before we go too far, I think we need to discuss one of the words that came up early that kind of puzzled me in the beginning: synanthropes. Talk about what synanthropes are. What are these?
18: Yeah, it's a great word. Hey?
17: Yeah.
18: When I first came across it, I was, as a writer, I was thrilled.
17: Yeah.
18: It just rolls off the tongue.
17: Yeah.
18: So synanthropes are a class of wild animals, species, this includes plants also, that have adapted themselves to live in human-modified environments. So put another way, they're wild creatures that can survive and sometimes thrive in cities and towns, despite the kind of natural hostility that you would imagine these places hold for them.
17: Right. And so synan, if we break it down, right, synan means living with, right? Like symbiotic.
18: That's right. So sin is with, sin means together, and an anthro with man.
17: Yeah.
18: So together with man.
17: Very good. And so what are some of these synanthropes that we're talking about and that you discuss in your book?
18: So a lot of them we know already.
17: Yeah.
18: Right? We all know about rats. We know about pigeons. Some of us have seen raccoons. But there are some other really fascinating creatures that I explore in this book. You know, some like baboons that have taken over towns in Saudi Arabia and other parts of the world. Deer are increasingly, you know, making their way into urban areas. In some cases, you know, we're also seeing coyotes that are expanding their home range from kind of the Great Plains area and deserts and moving into cities. And this is actually a phenomenon that's been happening over the last few hundred years, where about every decade, coyotes expand their home range by 55 miles.
17: Wow.
18: So they're just moving into more and more urban spaces. One of the most peculiar and surprising of the synanthropes that I got to meet up close writing this book and doing the field research for it was the giant Pacific octopus, which is a, you know, one of the most highly intelligent creatures on Earth.
17: Yeah.
18: It's can grow to as large as 30 feet across from tentacle to tentacle, and which has taken up residence in the trash-filled waters that line Seattle.
17: Okay.
18: So, I mean, every city has a different set of synanthropes and a different, and those all have different sets of adaptations. It's just it's a wild world out there.
17: Dan, have you ever seen Star Wars?
18: I mean, yes. As a child of the 80s.
17: I mean, this is the trash monster come to life in the Death Star, right?
18: Exactly.
17: Yeah.
18: Yeah.
17: Oh, that is wild. Well, let me ask you this. So you mentioned that the coyotes spread out, but also human beings are spreading in a way. So we're kind of encroaching on their territory. They're encroaching on ours. Is that kind of what's going on as well?
18: Yeah, exactly. Like about 20 years, 30 years ago, There was sort of this first wave of coyote urbanization, if you will, right, where there was so much urban sprawl. You had suburban communities kind of grow in the space of days or weeks, right? Like suddenly you had a totally pristine environment that would be fenced in and then completely destroyed and remade into condos and townhouses and mm-hmm. things like that. And that trapped coyotes in these urban environments because suddenly they were surrounded by us and they had to adapt. More recently, though, we're seeing the second wave of coyote urbanization where they're actually drawn into cities. You know, one of the cities most affected by coyotes is Los Angeles. And, you know, what's happening now is that the extreme weather environments in, you know, the areas surrounding LA, along with this pull of smaller species like rats and rabbits and other small rodents, is actually pulling coyotes in. Like they're willingly moving into cities because that's where their prey is going. That's where they can find, you know, consistent water sources. And that's also where they're protected from wildfires.
17: Yeah. And then you also mentioned something in your book called the luxury effect. I'm jumping ahead a little bit here, but you mentioned something called the luxury effect. So are we causing these wild animals to become less wild because they're coming into our areas where there is food? I mean, like you said, there's water here. They don't have to fight so much for water. They don't have to fight so much for food. Are they becoming denaturalized, do you think?
18: I don't think they're becoming denaturalized, but I think you, like, the point you made is that, or what I'm hearing from you is, like, cities are reordering where animals move and the ways they move. So the luxury effect is this really interesting phenomenon that ecologists discovered where the level of biodiversity of a particular urban area is tied to its median income. So wealthier neighborhoods tend to have a higher number of different animal species. These are wild, but you know, like you drill down to this and it's a fascinating situation where the way that humans order their wealth actually recalibrates how animals will move and the behavior of animals. So like what we're doing is we're creating ecosystems, and these are like truly ecosystems. They function by the same basic natural laws that any ecosystem out in the world, out in wild places, operates, but they're reordered in urban environments. And the cool thing about coyotes is that while the luxury effect seems to kind of hold for many, many different species, right, where you've got these wealthier neighborhoods, they've got large lawns, maybe more green space, fewer fences that allows animals to move more easily through them and so attracts them, coyotes seem to actually go in the opposite direction, where some trail cam studies, some tracking studies have found that coyotes prefer areas that have lower median income, so poorer neighborhoods. And the reason for that is that they're actually attracted to the garbage that might not be picked up on time. You know, some facilities might not be working properly. Maybe there's a leak, maybe there's more water. And because there's garbage and more resources there for animals, they're not only attracted to the garbage itself, which they can eat, they're attracted to the rodents that then come and eat the garbage because they can eat both the garbage and then they can eat the rodents. And then they're also attracted to the other mesopredators like cats that eat those rodents that are attracted to that garbage. And so a coyote shows up in a neighborhood like this, it's got access to garbage, rodents, and cats. That's like a three for one all of a sudden. And so, you know, coyotes are kind of scrambling the way that we understand how biodiversity is kind of organized within urban ecosystems, which is pretty exciting.
17: Wow. So what are some other causes that have led animals to kind of leave their natural habitats and drawing them into urban areas as their homes? And how are they managing to adapt? I mean, you mentioned a few ways. What other ways are there?
18: So one of the most successful synanthropic animal is the bat. There are about 80 different bat species that have adapted themselves to urban urban environments across the entire world.
17: Which is really amazing. Which is amazing in a way, because the light, I would think, would distract them.
18: Exactly. Yeah. But there are these key ways that that cities and towns actually provide a lot of benefits to bats. And one of those is through something called the urban heat island effect. So on balance, you know, basically every city and town creates its own kind of temperature and meteorological system.
17: Yeah.
18: Right. We've all got these weather systems that are kind of a bubble around a city.
17: Yeah.
18: That causes cities to become these urban heat islands, where they're kind of islands of warmer temperatures that also have fewer massive drops, right? They don't get as cold as quickly. So, you know, lots of heat is absorbed by all the materials in cities during the day. And then over the nighttime, it slowly dissipates, right? So cities are warmer and kind of stay warmer. Bats are really take their cues from the seasons in a lot of ways. They will go into a state called torpor when it gets really cold, or they'll migrate. Torpor is kind of like hibernating. They slow down their body. They can do, you know, beats, their heartbeat, you know, one heartbeat every few minutes. But in an urban heat island, they can just hunt all year round. They don't have to go into torpor. They can hunt insects. They can stay active. They can find water sources in winter. And so that's actually beneficial to some bats who have moved into cities. Now, to deal with all of the cacophony and all of the noise pollution in cities, which is a must for bats because they communicate and guide themselves using echolocation, so through using sound, they've actually changed their songs. They've changed the way they echolocate in cities by dropping the frequency of their calls so that, you know, lower frequency calls can basically travel further distances, and cities have all these wide open spaces that bats have to navigate through compared to like a forest. So they drop their echolocation calls. They'll sometimes, you know, make their vocalizations much more complex so that they can kind of overcome the noise pollution that is interfering. You know, and that's allowed for bats to really effectively adapt themselves to cities. And while we don't always see them because they're shrouded in darkness, you know, one of the things that I did for this book was wander around Buffalo with a ultrasonic receiver. And I was just wandering around, you know, just like a very busy downtown area. And all I could hear was bang, bang, bang, bang, bang, bang, bang, which was the sound of bats that were being received by this ultrasonic receiver and pitched down. And we were just the whole area was swarming with bats, and nobody had any idea. It was pretty remarkable.
17: Dan, you're talking about taking a trip to Buffalo. Talk a little bit about the firsthand research that you did that was, you know, kind of remarkable to you, that really made you think there's a book in this. There's a lot of information here that maybe a lot of people are overlooking.
18: I mean, this is a city hopping story, right? Where every chapter has a different city featuring a different animal. So, you know, one of the more extreme examples, I went scuba diving to meet these giant Pacific octopus that were living in like a rusted iron box underneath these slabs of concrete in this totally polluted area outside of Seattle. I traveled to Saudi Arabia, this little town in the mountains called Al Baha, which is overwhelmed by hordes of baboons that sometimes are 600 baboons deep. And in the dump there in the town, there are literally thousands of baboons that have somehow adopted these feral dogs into their packs. And feral dogs are now taking care of some of these baby baboons. And in some cases, I was told by the veterinarian scientist who took me there, he's actually seen some of these baboons riding feral dogs. you know, it ranges from the absolutely absurd to that, to like, you know, traveling to Tompkins Square Park in Manhattan, where I did an audio tour, which is basically this audio tour that guided you through the park to kind of, on the one hand, cause you to fall in love with rats, and on the other, to be able to kind of meet the rats that were living in the park. So, Every city is different. It's a wild world out there, and you really don't have to travel far through your city to come face to face with the animals that live there.
17: This is incredible. I mean, you've got Star Wars happening. Now you're talking Planet of the Apes. I mean, this is just some wild stuff. So, one thing that my next question, that kind of leads me to my next question, which is, how are humans adapting to this? Now, I'm thinking, my first thought is when I was looking through all the materials and looking through your book, was that we're talking about some of the dirtiest animals, that what we think of the dirtiest animals, pigeons, rats, raccoons, bats that carry all kinds of disease. I mean, what are cities and so forth doing about all of this kind of, natural pollution? They're scat everywhere. I mean, this has got to be a problem, or possibly bringing disease. And how are local health departments handling this?
18: Absolutely. I mean, I think it boils down to sort of two lessons. And the first is that if you want to get rid of animals, if you want to, like, not even get rid of animals, but if you want to control the overpopulation of animals in urban spaces, you can't just target animals. Mm-hmm. You have to target human behavior.
17: Yeah.
18: Humans have been trying to get animals out of their communities for literally 30,000 years, if not more, and we have failed miserably. I think that's a good thing, because I love seeing animals around. But there are ways to control overpopulation that don't rely on you trying to just, eradicate animals directly.
17: Mm-hmm.
18: In the case of New York City, there was, from the 1970s, the sanitation department tried to use a rodenticide to kill rats. Well, guess what? A decade later, they were all immune to it. They tried it with another rodenticide. 10 years later, they were immune to that. So you can't directly intervene on species because they're too adaptive, and they're going to evolve to kind of, if there's a reason for them, if they're thriving in cities, if there are resources for them there, they're going to find a way to get to those resources. What you need to do is target human behavior. So rather than, throw plastic garbage bags full of trash on the sidewalk, you need to put that garbage bag in a bin, and you need to get governments to commit to mandating that to happen, which is what's happening now in New York City. In the case of, baboons, it's kind of the same thing, where you need to slowly but surely disincentivize these massive hordes of baboons from entering into cities and trying to steal, attack, or do whatever they need to do to get these resources. And while wildlife conflict, in that sense, is, it's a scary situation. Obviously, getting attacked by a baboon is a really scary thing to happen. It sort of pales in the comparison to what you were talking about in terms of, like, the viral kind of pathogenic aspect of this, where we know that the last pandemic, either directly or indirectly, was caused by the movement of wild animals into urban environments where they kind of intersected and transmitted viruses with other wild animals that were synanthropic and were closely connected to humans. And so what that tells me is that, we need to treat cities and towns as natural, legitimate, biodiverse ecosystems and treat them like that. So what do we do in natural ecosystems where we're worried about pathogens spilling over? We do surveillance work. Right. And we need to just make sure that that kind of biosurveillance work is happening in cities. We need to be able to control the population through changing human behavior, through disincentivizing some actions like just throwing food waste away, and incentivizing other things like creating wildlife corridors through cities, so animals don't get trapped in a particular area, but can move through. On balance, I think all of the sort of like negative features of urban animals, we can deal with them. And the way that we deal with them actually will almost certainly make our cities more beautiful places to live.
17: Yeah. I personally speaking, I mean, I live in outside of DC, kind of a suburban area in Southern Maryland. And there's been a lot of building over there. I've lived there my whole life, basically. And I've seen it grow from a very small, very farm centric environment to now just gobs of houses going up all over the place, displacing, I'm sure, displacing, because you see them all over the roads, the deer. And then in my case, suddenly skunks became an issue. Skunks are all over the place. You know, until I turned about 30, I never had any thought of a skunk. I had no idea what I was smelling. And it's the skunks. They're getting pushed out of the woods because the woods are being knocked over and so forth. So, it's really interesting to see what happens to these animals. And you do wonder, in the case of the deer, you know, I just wonder what happens to them because they need a lot of space. And it's really interesting. We're speaking with Dan Werb, PhD. He's an award-winning writer, social epidemiologist whose work has appeared in the New York Times, Time, Salon, and other outlets. He holds faculty appointments at the University of California in San Diego, University of Toronto as well. And he's also written a book called The Invisible Siege, The Rise of Coronaviruses and the Search for a Cure, at a very timely period in history. Back in 2022, you wrote that book.
18: Yeah.
17: And his latest book is called Our Wild Familiars, How Animals Are Adapting to Cities and Reshaping the Natural World. Well, Dan, let's talk about what happens when these urban animals are too successful.
18: Yeah, I mean, I think it sort of comes down to what you were just describing, right? And I think it's useful for listeners to understand that you talked about deer suddenly emerging and skunks and animals you haven't seen before.
17: Foxes, like, yeah.
18: Your experience, Tom, is not unique. This is happening across North America. We are going through a period that biologists are calling the Great Urban Shift, where there are literally thousands of animal species that are moving into urban centers all across the continent. And so this is just going to accelerate, right? We're going to see more and more novel species, more threatened species that are moving into cities. And yeah, that can cause overpopulation in some cases, right? Like we think about some of, you know, like rats and raccoons and pigeons and seagulls. And in some cases, you know, we're also going to see these very threatened species move into cities. And what is that? The implication there is that cities have to become sites of conservation. We have to recognize that the places that we live are actually ecosystems that we participate in. Whether we like it or not, we're connected in this system. And what we do affects animals, and what they do is going to affect us to a certain degree. And I think for me, at least, starting from that perspective is a really positive place, because I think, you know, a lot of us long for a connection, particularly those that live in cities. And the fact is, nature isn't somewhere else. Like, it is right there with us if we look at it with a slightly different perspective. So, you know, whether it's overpopulation or threatened species that are at risk of extinction, we need to look really hard at how we design.

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1: Find out where they've been seeing animals, and then basically go to places where, at times where nobody else is around, and just kind of grit your teeth through this period of feeling like you're all alone and maybe you shouldn't be there, and the sun's gone down and now you're in this park in the middle of a, you know, downtown area next to a kind of sketchy looking canal. You need to change the rhythm of the way you move through your city. And I know that's sort of vague, but at the same time, you know, for me and for a lot of people I've talked to, that's all it takes, right? You think, okay, well, I walk along this path every single day at the same time. What if I waited 4 hours? Or what if I walked more slowly? Or what if instead of walking, I just sat there for, you know, 10 minutes? And you'd be amazed at what comes into view and what you become aware of, and really how connected to nature you can feel, even in the midst of, you know, the concrete jungle.
2: Well, it's fantastic. It's a very fascinating read. The book is called Our Wild Familiars: How Animals Are Adapting to Cities and Reshaping the World. The author is Dan Werb. He's a PhD award-winning writer and social epidemiologist. Dan, thank you very much for joining us today on the Life-Changing Weekend.
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12: With SRN News, I'm Bob Agnew in Washington. President Trump is praising Alabama's Republican candidate for governor, Tommy Tuberville, and other midterm candidates. He did so in Mobile last night in the latest stop in his midterm push. The president told supporters yesterday they have to make sure and get out and vote. He was in Alabama to

0: Talk about the groundbreaking of Mobile's new $4 billion bridge project. Today, he'll be in Ohio to deliver remarks in Vandalia, just outside of Dayton. That Fly Dubai co-pilot accused of stabbing the captain of a passenger jet mid-flight was reportedly banned previously from flying over fears he had adopted radical ideological views. He is grounded by Oman Air in 2024 after the airline found out he had been visiting radical Islamic websites and was assigned at that time to a desk job. The reports indicate officials are now investigating how he wound up back in the cockpit. This is SRN News.
1: 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All that you love is all in one trip. 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
5: 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We continue our series on financial freedom, and today we will discuss the importance of tithing. In order to truly see the blessing of God in your life, tithing must be a lifestyle. We're coming from the book of Malachi, which is the base scripture for today's message.
6: I'm going to talk about tithing. Yeah. I knew y'all would be excited about that. I knew y'all would just jump up and down and be excited about it. But it's important. It's critical. It's very important. When I first became the pastor of this church, our church was a fundraising church. We provided for the resources of the church through fundraising. We sold Katie Dids. We did fundraising. They sold barbecue. They had Men's Day and Women's Day that they raised money. They took trips to Atlantic City. Y'all know what they was doing?
7: What was they doing?
6: They was leaving on Saturday morning, parking on the church parking lot through the weekend, come back Sunday night.
7: On this church.
6: Oh, y'all know somebody got pissed off with that. That would be me. Yeah, they would park on the church parking lot, and there were these cars all weekend, and on Sunday, people couldn't park on the parking lot because the people in Atlantic City had taken up the church parking lot. Y'all don't see no problem with that? Lord, rebuke this gambling 12 o'clock congregation. So anyway, we ended all of that, and I taught the church about tithes and offerings. And thanks be to God, we are where we are today because we are a tithe and offering church. As a kid, we used to have... We used to do patrons lists. Y'all know what a patrons list is? You go around and ask people for money to make a donation. That even the kids. I as a kid in this church, participated in the patrons list. They had a king and queen contest. So whichever male person, whichever boy raised the most money, he became the king. And whoever raised the most money as a female, she was the queen. I was the king. Gracie Claxton, who's still a member of this church here 50 years later, I don't know if she's here today or not, but she was the queen. And she's still a member of our church. We were a fundraising church. We changed all of that. Deacon, Trustee John Terry, who was a trustee at the time, since our church had not been a tithe and offering church, and once I taught it and he applied it to his life, he told me, he said, Pastor, you know, he worked there for the Department of Treasury, Department of Transportation. He worked for the Department of Transportation. He was at the top of his job. He couldn't get any more raises. He was at the top of his job. He had been there for, I don't know, 20 or 30 years, whatever, and he could not get any more raises. The Sunday he started tithing, his first tithe check, he went to church the next day. I mean, went to work. The next day, his boss called him in and said, you know, you've been working here a long time. Even though you're not qualified for a raise, we're going to reclassify your job and you're going to get a raise the day after. So I want you to listen to what I'm going to say. I know you're going to find every reason why not to do it. I know you got 1,000 reasons why you should do something else and not do it. But all I can try to tell you to do is give God a try. Lean over to your neighbor and say, give God a try. Lean on the other side and tell the person on the other side, a lot of voices are going to tell you don't listen. A lot of voices are going to tell you don't do it. A lot of voices are going to tell you go in some other direction. But listen to me, listen to my experience. Listen to what I'm telling you. Listen to the word of God and try to have enough faith to believe and try. Give God a try. Tell that person, give God a try. Now, open your Bibles to the book of Malachi. Let me give you a little bit of background from this passage, the book of Malachi chapter 3. Go to Malachi chapter 3. It is the last book in the Old Testament. It's the last book. I need to give you a little bit of history about this book, of when the prophet Malachi wrote this book. He's speaking to the nation of Israel, and God is speaking to them, and once he finishes talking to them, he will not speak again for 400 years. Between the end of Malachi and the New Testament, Jesus coming, is 400 years. What does God want to say to his chosen people when he ain't going to talk to them for 400 years? That's what this book is about. He says in chapter 3, verse 6, I love how he starts. He says, for I am the Lord, he says, verse 6, I am the Lord, I do not change. That's enough to just chart. Let's just shout about that right there. We serve a God who does not change. His character doesn't change. His makeup doesn't change. The way he does stuff doesn't change. He's the same yesterday, today, and forever. God does not change. He says, I am the Lord, I do not change, therefore you are not consumed, O sons of Jacob. Then he begins to outline some things. Now, what I want to do is just give you this outline, because he starts off by talking to them about point one, some problems. Somebody say, a problem. That's my first point. They had a problem. Look at your neighbor. Somebody around you got a problem. Look around you, behind you, some of the jokers. Somebody around you got some issues. He begins by telling them about the problems that he has identified with them. Somebody say again, problems. And here's the problem, verse 7. Yet from the days of your fathers, you have gone away from my ordinances. You know what I call that? Here's my first sub-point to this, is they were rebellious. They rebelled. I don't know if y'all ever had a rebellious child. Anybody here ever had a rebellious child? A rebellious child is a child who's going to do what they want to do no matter what you tell them. Israel at this time are rebelling against God. He says, you have gone away from my ordinances, verse 7. From the days of your fathers, you have gone away from my ordinances and have not kept them, God says, verse 7. Yet from the days of your fathers, you've gone away from my ordinances and have not kept them. And here's the thing that's wonderful about what God does. He gives us an opportunity to repent. And right in verse 7, he says, return to me and I will return to you, says the Lord of hosts. Here's what I love about that. God is saying, if you make one step toward me, I'll make 10 steps towards you. Some of you in this building have gone away from God's ordinances. You've strayed. You haven't even paid attention. You haven't done it. But here's the great news from God. He says, I'm going to give you an opportunity to come back and get it straight. Return to me and I will return to you, says the Lord of hosts. But you said, verse 7, in what way shall we return? How do we get back to you, Lord, he is saying. How do we get back to what you're telling us to do? We've strayed, but how do we get back? And then he says in verse number 8, he raises a question. He asks a question. Will a man rob God? That's an interesting response to their question. God says, I'm going to answer your question, but let me just point out to you that you've been robbing me. Will a man rob God? He asks the question. And that's a good question. He says, God says, you've robbed me, yet you have robbed me. But you say, in what way have we robbed you in tithes and offerings? Y'all see that right there? Y'all see that? My second point, my second sub-point here is robbery. Here's the first problem is they're rebellious. The second problem is they're robbers. Now let me spend a moment and talk about the difference between a robber and a thief. Because there's a difference. A thief is a person who wants to steal quietly, take it away, don't get noticed, he don't want you to see him doing it. That's a thief. A robber, on the other hand, is a person that just comes right into the store with the cameras on, no face mask, and the gun, and he's going to rob you. They don't care that they're seen. When I went to the Philippines recently, I was on the plane, and when you're on the plane for 24 hours, you got to find something to do. So I watched the movies, and I watched these movies called Ocean something, Ocean 10, Ocean 9, Ocean 11. Y'all know that movie? I had never heard of it, but I watched these ocean movies with these people who are thieves. God doesn't call people who take tithes and offerings thieves. He calls them robbers. Because here's what he's saying about it. He uses the word robbery and not thievery, because a robber is visual. He sees you. You think you're doing it and God don't see you. He see you when you don't pay your tithes and offerings. He calls you a robber.
8: Yes.
6: Go ahead. There's some robbers on your road. See if you can figure out who they are. If they're looking straight ahead, that's probably them right there. He calls them robbers. Usually taken by force, bold in front. Doesn't care that they're being seen. That's what a robber is. And God says, you've been robbing me. Some of you are in the situation that you're in because you've been robbing God. You've been taking what belongs to him, what's holy. The tithe is holy. The tithe is holy and it belongs to the Lord. And you've been using it for you. Ooh, I can tell when I talk to this 12 o'clock crowd, y'all get so quiet on me. Y'all ain't got to say amen. I hear the angels telling me, you tell them, Pastor Jenkins, you tell them. And here's my sub-third point. This is the sub-point number 3 to the problem. Y'all with me? Put the outline up there. Put it up there. Let me just make sure they got clarity. So here's the problem. You rebel, you rob, and here's the repercussions. Here's the point, sub-point 3. Is in verse 9, there are repercussions to your robbery. What is that? Verse 9, you are cursed with a curse.
8: Oh, boy.
6: For you have robbed me, even this whole nation. You are cursed with a curse.
8: My Lord.
6: You want to know why you can never get ahead? You want to know why? As soon as you think you're going to get ahead or make some extra money or going to be able to buy something you've been wanting to get, then something break down, you're cursed. Now, y'all can listen to we got a whole bunch of new stream of preachers telling you that tithing ain't for today. Let me tell you something. It was good enough for Jesus, it's good enough for me.
8: Amen.
6: It's good enough for Abraham, it's good enough for me. Amen. Jesus affirmed tithing. He affirmed it. The New Testament affirms it. And so don't be listening to these people that tell you that it's not for today. It is for today. And when you don't do it, you are cursed.
8: That's right.
6: You are bringing upon yourself judgment. You are bringing upon yourself a disconnection from the power and presence of God in your life. So, is there an answer? I'm glad you asked the question. Here's point 2. There is a prescription. Go ahead with your P's, Pastor. All of my points begin with a P. It's alliterated, P. Thank you, Pastor, for making it so easy by putting the P's. Here is the prescription, verse 10. Bring all the tithes into the storehouse. Bring all the tithes into the storehouse. Bring all the tithes into the storehouse. Bring all the tithes. I'm trying to get that in your head. Bring all the tithes into the storehouse. Bring all the tithes. All the tithes. All the tithes. All. That means gross, not net. I feel tension in the room. Bring all the tithes, and I'm calling that priority. Subpoint A. Somebody say priority. Some of y'all are not ahead because here's what you do. You pay everything else, and if you got enough money at the end of the month, that's what God gets. You know what I believe that God does? I believe God sits on the throne looking down at you. And they see, you see how you manage your money. Then they see you paying everybody else first, and then you give God the chump change. Then you come to the altar praying, Lord, give me X, Y, and Z. God said, oh, is that the person right there that put us at the back end of the bills and gave us the leftovers? Ah, give them some leftovers. Y'all having a tough time, ain't y'all? Yeah, that's bring all the tithes into the storehouse of what the scripture says, that there may be food in my house. Somebody say, well, what does that mean? It means one-tenth. A tithe is one-tenth. One-tenth of your income. One-tenth of your increase. And here's the question I always get, Elder Featherstone. Is it on the gross or the net? That's what they be asking me, pulling me to say, is it on the gross or the net? Well, what kind of blessing do you want from God? You want a gross blessing from God, or do you want a net blessing from God? You want God to grossly bless you, or you want him to net bless you? Y'all, we talking about God. We're not talking about what your boss can do or what your job can do. We're talking about what can the God who made the heavens and the earth do? What can the God who opens up doors? What can the God do who works miracles, who opened up the Red Sea for the children of Israel? What can he do? He can perform miracles for you like he did for our member by giving them a $130,000 signing bonus. I feel tension in the room. Somebody say, bring all the tithes. It should be a priority. Say priority. Bring all the tithes. And then the place. Somebody say, well, where does it go? Bring it into the storehouse. It goes in the storehouse. That's the church. Somebody say the storehouse. And look at your neighbor. Say storehouse. God says, bring it into the storehouse. Here's what a lot of people do. They take their tithe money or money they should be giving to God's kingdom and sending it to their cousin. Sending it back home. Where you from, Deacon Hughie?
9: South Carolina.
6: South Carolina? Yeah. I didn't know you was from South Carolina. What part of South Carolina?
9: King Street. K-I-N-G-S-T-R-E-E.
6: Okay. South Carolina. People be sending it back home. It's not supposed to go. It's supposed to go in the place, in his house, in his kingdom, in his church. Somebody say, well, what church is that? Well, instead of your cousin's house, that is not his house. That's your cousin's house. It's supposed to go in his house. Where's his house? The place where you're being fed, nurtured, ministered to. The place that's keeping your marriage together. The place that's helping your kids make the right choices. The place that's helping you develop to be everything that God wants you to be. It belongs in, somebody say, the storehouse. Just follow the plan. Follow the instructions from God. Let me tell y'all something. I'm not teaching this because we need money.
9: That's right.
6: It ain't about us needing money. God has blessed this church. We're doing fine on cloud nine. What you say? We're doing fine on cloud nine. Yeah. Somebody say that's the place. Look at your neighbor. Say that's the place. It's the church. So y'all got my first point was what? The problem. Second point?
9: Prescription.
6: Here's my third point. is the promise. And here's what I like about the promise. It's in verses 10 through 12. Here's the promise. He says, verse 10, bring all the tithes into the storehouse that there might be food in my house. And then he says in verse 10, and try me now in this. The promise is, God says, here's my sub point underneath of here is, prove me, proof. God says, put me to the test, try me now, says the Lord of hosts, if I will not open for you the windows. Notice it doesn't say window, it says windows. See if I will not open for you the windows of heaven and pour out for you such blessing that there will not be room enough to receive it. We serve a God that's saying, test me and see if I won't do for you to where you are blessed in such a way that it's beyond what you dreamed or imagined.
10: That's right.
6: Can I get an amen right there from anybody? God says, prove me. Put me to the test. Let me prove myself to you. There's no other place where the Bible tells us to prove him. So he says, I want you to put me to the test and try me and see what I won't do for you. He'll open up doors and bless you. And I love that. He says, just test me out. Then he performs. Here's my sub point here too, is that he performs. He opens up the windows of heaven. He pours out for you such blessing that you don't even have enough. You can't even use it all. Here's what I discovered about God. He'll bless you to where he'll not only take care of your needs, he will bless you so that you can help somebody else take care of their needs. Amen. And all I'm trying to do is tell you to give God a try. You done tried everything else. Give God a try. Let him have an opportunity. He says, I'll open up for you the windows of heaven, pour out blessings that you can't even use at all. Praise his name. Glory to God. And if you give him, you just give him a try. Let him, and the word, here's what the word pour means, pour out. It means God's going to empty out. And that's what I want him to do. Whatever got my name on it, I want him to empty it out on me. And you know what I discovered about God? What got my name on it ain't going to end up in somebody else's house. I'm almost finished.
9: You're doing good.
6: I was hoping somebody was going to say, take my time. Here's my sub point as well. So I said, he said, the promise is proof, perform, and here's my point here is protects. Verse 11. He protects. Somebody say protects. Here's what he says. I will rebuke the devourer for your sake so that he will not destroy the fruit of your ground, nor shall the vine fail to bear fruit for you in the field, said the Lord of hosts. Oh, I feel like shouting right here, right now. Because I've seen God rebuke the devourer.
10: Yeah.
6: Is there anybody here who's ever been in a situation where stuff broke down and then all of a sudden it started working again? Do I have any witnesses here? That's the kind of God we serve. We serve a God that your stuff can break down, but he can fix it without you calling a repairman to bring it in to be fixed. Praise his name. I give God the glory. I done seen him do that so many times in my life. I've seen him work miracles on my behalf. I feel a shout down in my soul when I look back over my life and see the times when the devil tried to take it and tried to frustrate me and defeat me, but God would cause and step in and work a miracle and rebuke the devourer. That's what some of y'all need. You need God to rebuke the devil from off of your life, off of your finances, off of your family, offer your health, rebuke the devourer. If you know what I'm talking about, somebody high five your neighbor and say, I know he'll rebuke the devourer.
10: Yes.
6: So that he will not destroy the fruit of your ground.
10: Yes.
6: And he will prosper you. I like that. Look, I'm almost finished.
10: Yes.
6: He will prosper. Somebody say, prosper me. Nor, here's what it says in verse 11, nor shall the vine fail to bear fruit for you. The vine shall not fail to bear fruit for you in the field, said the Lord of hosts, and all nations will call you blessed.
5: 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Problem. 2. Prescription. 3. Promise of doing things God's way by not robbing him and giving him what he is due. The problem has been identified in our rebellion, our robbery of God, and the repercussions of our actions. We secondly identify that there's a prescription to our problem. The prescription is what we need to do in order to be back in right standing. The prescription is that we see tithing as a priority, and we put our financial priorities in the right place, which is in the house of God. We identify the promise that when we are obedient and do things God's way, we will see the proof in our lives. We will see how God performs on our behalf, and God will protect us in our obedience. 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We pray that you have been equipped to face challenges and live victoriously. 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
6: I know I cannot beat God-giving. I cannot outgive God. So I've learned that instead of me just being selfish and writing my tithe check down to the penny, that's what some of y'all do, 27 cents. Like, you, no, I'm not going to give God that extra 73 cents. I've learned that when you give to God, you cannot outgive God. I give back to him. I give to him. I give an not just my tithes. I'm giving offerings to God. And I discovered he gives it back to me, pressed down, shaken together, and running over.
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17: Why is the Bible truth? 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
18: 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In a world where truth can feel like it's up for debate, Dr. Evans takes us back to the source,
13: In today's lesson, he explains why truth isn't something we create or feel. It's something revealed. And according to Jesus in John 17:17, that truth is found in God's Word. Let's join Tony as he reveals why Scripture must be the ultimate standard by which everything else is measured.
17: We live in a day when there's a major question. It's Pilate's question when he looked at Jesus and asked, "What is truth?" The concept of truth is challenged on many fronts. It's been said that there's hardly a college or university that you go to anymore that believes in such a thing as absolute truth. To the question, "What is truth?" there are a multiplicity, a myriad of responses. The agnostic says, "We can't know truth." So the agnostic simply says, I don't know. I just don't know. I'm not sure. And so he becomes the perpetual questioner about the reality of this thing called truth. The rationalist says, "Truth is limited to what you can logically conceive of." Rationalism focuses on the mind and simply says what the mind can conceive of as being reality is in fact truth. Therefore, if the mind cannot conceive of it, you cannot declare it to be truth. The positivist says that truth is that which the scientific method validates. If science authenticates it and concludes it, then we can perhaps regard it as truth. And then there is theism, which says that truth is subjective. It's personal. It's what you feel at the moment. Therefore, what's true for me may not be true for you because I don't feel you. And it's not where I am. The pragmatist says that truth is what works. If it works, it's true. If it doesn't work, it's not true. So they're just practical. They simply want to know, does it work? The Bible talks about people ever learning and never coming into the knowledge of the truth. Going to schools, going to conferences, going to events, reading books, reading magazines, watching television shows, looking at newscasts, and are constantly gathering more data without gathering more truth. The proliferation of talk shows is a great indicator of where our country is going, and the guests appear and give their point of view. And everybody has a call-in show these days where you call in and you give your point of view. And rather than it being a discussion of truth, it's often babble by the hour. That is because there will always be the proliferation of discussion when you do not have a ruler, an absolute standard to which to appeal. It's like the professor who stood before his college class and said, "Students, let's start this philosophy class off with the bottom line. The bottom line in this philosophy class is that there are no absolutes." We state it again. The bottom line of this philosophy class is that there are no absolutes. A student raised his hand and said, "Teacher, may I ask a question?" He said, "Certainly. You said that there are no absolutes. Is that correct?" "Yes, sir." "I just want to know, are you absolutely sure? For if there are no absolutes, then you cannot make an absolute statement about there not being any absolutes. Well, then you would have just given us an absolute." There's always an answer. Yet how could we function in a world where there are no absolutes? Nothing like truth. As you've heard me say before, how would you respond to an unsure doctor who said, "I think this is the place I ought to cut"? Or what would you say to an unsure pharmacist who says, I think this is the medicine he wrote? And what would you say to an unsure pilot who said, I think this is the button I'm supposed to push? No, you want a doctor who knows where to cut, a pharmacist who knows what the medicine is supposed to be, and certainly a pilot who knows what button to push. Because when it comes to your life, you want some absolutes. So we are faced with this thing called truth. And that brings in our discussion today of God's word. What do we mean by truth? What's the nature or the definition of truth? When we say truth, we are referring to that which corresponds to what really is. To speak of truth, we're dealing with a final standard by which reality is measured and to which all things must conform. Jesus says in John 8, verse 32, these famous words, and you shall know the truth. And the truth will make you free. Please notice he didn't say you will know a truth. You will know the truth. By putting the article the in front of it, he depicts truth not as one thing among many things, but as a definitive body of reality. You shall know the truth. Not only does truth exist, but the truth that exists can be known. Now the question is, what will be our standard for knowing the truth? How will we determine it? You have your truth, I have my truth, we have our truth. Whose truth is the truth? Now we could appeal to a number of things to say this is how we will determine the truth. We could appeal to our feelings and say, I feel this is the truth. The only problem with feeling truth is that you might feel it one way today and another way tomorrow. Because feelings change, and look at how many times we have changed our minds based on how we feel. I don't feel it today. So while feelings are genuine, they are not definitive because they are not reliable. They shift regularly. We can determine truth, or we could argue that we can determine truth by our intellect. We could reason our way to it. The only problem with reasoning your way to truth is that our knowledge is finite. It's not unlimited, it's limited. Therefore, what we know today may change by information we learn tomorrow. Well, there is another way perhaps we might go about determining truth. Perhaps we should look at the opinion polls. What do the majority say? I remember watching one show, Who Wants to Be a Millionaire? And one of the options they give you is to let the audience help you. And you're always tempted to choose the majority. If two-thirds of the audience declare that this is the answer, well, then it's best to go that way. And on this particular show, this man banked his $1 million on the audience. The audience was wrong, but it was the majority. Now, you can't base truth on opinions because polls change quickly. Yet, truth is critical for a straight line. You've got to have a rule, a ruler, something that measures whether something is true or whether something is false, whether something is right or whether something is wrong. Those who would argue from the scientific method, which fundamentally functions on probabilities, possibilities, and potentialities, truth deals with a final standard, a fixed standard that's non-negotiable by the other factors. As perhaps you've heard me say before, one and one equals two. That has been established as a mathematical fact, that one and one equals two. Now, what happens today if I don't feel like 1 and 1 equals 2. I'm not feeling you today. I feel like today 1 and 1 ought to equal 3. And I feel very strongly about it. Truth says that your feelings have to adjust to this mathematical truth. Suppose you say, well, I went to college too. And my intellect says that that ought to be questioned. Well, you can question it all you want. But it's been established as a mathematical fact, and therefore your intellect will have to adjust. Let's say you argued from your moral instincts. Well, let's say the majority of the people around you said no. It would not change that reality because that has been established as a mathematical fact. In other words, we assume truth exists, except in the areas where we don't want it to exist. So that raises the question, what's the source of truth? John chapter 17, Jesus again is speaking. Let me read a couple of verses. Verse 3, and this is eternal life, that they may know thee, the only true God, and Jesus Christ, whom thou hast sent. So he refers to the only true God, referring to his Father. And then he says in verse 17, sanctify them in the truth. Thy word is truth. Jesus Christ makes the astounding statement that the Bible is the truth. An astounding statement. Now, for Jesus to make this, he's either right or wrong. If he's wrong, then maybe we ought to question everything else he says. If he's right, the implications are staggering as to how we view and look at the Bible.
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17: Look at 1 John chapter 5, verse 20. It says, and we know that the Son of God has come and has given us understanding in order that we may know him who is true. And we are in him who is true, in his Son, Jesus Christ. This is the true God and eternal life. Second epistle of John, just a page over. He says at the end of verse 1, but also all who know the truth. Verse 2, for the sake of the truth. Into verse 3, truth and love. Beginning of verse 4, I was glad to find some of your children walking in truth. Verse 1 of 3rd John, whom I love in truth. Verse 3, I was glad when brethren came and bore witness to your truth. That is how you're walking in truth. I have no greater joy than this, to hear that my children are walking in truth. Verse 8, therefore we ought to support such men that we may be fellow workers with the truth. Verse 12, Demetrius has received a good testimony from everyone and from the truth itself. We also bear witness, and you know that our witness is true. You get the impression that the Bible believes in truth, that there is a fixed standard by which reality is measured. Why is there this unapologetic, non-compromising, definitive statement about truth? Because of the nature of God. He said in chapter 5, verse 20, God is true. That's not saying simply that God tells the truth. I could say that about any one of us on any given day. Can't say it every day. But on any given day, I can say John Doe tells the truth. That's not good enough, because I could tell the truth one minute and tell a lie the next minute. So John wants you to know that God not only tells the truth, but he is truth. In other words, he defines it. He is the embodiment of it. It is one of his attributes. So therefore, everything about God is true because God himself is true. It is truth by nature, not simply truth by practice. We have truth by practice sometimes. God has truth by practice all the time, because God is truth by nature. Jesus made an astounding statement about himself that it gets easy to miss. He says, I am the way, John 14, the what? The truth and the life. I am the embodiment of truth. No person can say that they are the definition of the word truth. The Bible tells us that the Spirit of God is the Spirit of truth. All through the New Testament, John, you don't have to turn there, but John 14, 17 and 15, 26 and 16, 13 and 1 John 4, 6, that he is the Spirit of truth. Now, what is the implication if God is the embodiment of truth? If God is the embodiment of truth, now you understand the statement in Titus chapter 1, verse 2, that he cannot lie. Hebrews 6, 18 says, by two immutable, that is unchangeable things, it is impossible for God to lie. God couldn't lie if he wanted to, because it's against his nature. In other words, there is nothing in him that could produce it. There is nothing in him that could accommodate it. Therefore, it's nothing in him that could participate in it. So God is the embodiment of truth, which means God cannot lie. So what's the point? If God is the author of the Bible and he is responsible for what's in it, then his word must be as true as his nature, because it's from his word. It's his word. Don't tell me God wrote the Bible and at the same time tell me there are mistakes in the Bible. That's a contradictory sentence. It's a contradictory sentence if God is its author. It is amazing that people will believe what the Bible says about other things, but not believe what the Bible says about itself. But you'll always hear, anything that man is involved in is imperfect. And the answer to that is simply that God did with the Bible what he did with his own son. The Bible declares Jesus was sinless, but human beings were involved in it. Mary was involved in it. She had the egg. She gave birth to the child. How could a human being give birth to a perfect being? Simple. The Bible says that the Holy Spirit oversaw it to make sure there was no contamination in it. Now, the question is, if God wants a perfect book, will he let imperfect man mess it up? Well, not if he's God. And so when we talk about the Bible, we're talking about God's word being truth because its author is absolutely perfect in every detail, and it is his word. So why is the Bible truth? Because its author is truth. Big Ben in England is the standard. If you want to know what time it is, you can ask anybody you want to, but if their watch doesn't agree with Big Ben's clock, they're wrong. What God is saying about his word is, I am the standard. Now that leads us to a final question. How truthful is the Bible? Well, I've implied it. The Bible is, here's a word that you need to be familiar with, inerrant. Inerrant. The word inerrant means without error. In other words, it is the perfect truth of God. It's not, see, some people will say the Bible contains truth, but that doesn't equal the Bible being true everywhere. The Bible is true on whatever it speaks. Now, most of what it speaks is about life, but in speaking about life, sometimes it throws in some history, sometimes it throws in some science, sometimes it throws in some geography. But when it puts it in there, it's right about that too. Of course it would be. If God made the universe, he would know what he's talking about. So while it's not a science book, when it speaks scientifically, it's accurate. While it's not a secular history book, when it brings in secular historical material, it is totally accurate because it is truth. It is inerrant. Inerrancy says that the original autographs are true in everything upon which the Bible speaks. That when God gave the Bible to those who wrote it, they wrote it perfectly. And that gets us into inspiration, which we'll talk about later, but they wrote down the Bible perfectly. If there are errors in the Bible, as some suggest, then as far as we are concerned, once you show me one, now I got to raise the question about how many more are there? Because if I can't trust one part of it, why should I trust any part of it? Some people, when they go to buy Bibles, want the red letter edition. How many red letter editions do we have out there? Okay. Oh, it's fine. It's fine. The red letter edition, that basically are the words of Jesus are printed in red. All right. Well, let me help you with that. The whole book is red letter. And that's fine if you want to highlight the words of Jesus, but it's all the word of his daddy, the word of God. Therefore, it all must be truth. Jesus one day was being tempted by the devil, and the devil told him what? He told him to turn these stones into bread. You know what Jesus said? He said, it is written. Now, watch the situation. The situation is Jesus is hungry. He's fasted for 40 days and 40 nights, so eating food right now is a pretty good idea. He's hungry. Guess what the devil says? The devil says, let me meet your need. Guess what Jesus said? Jesus said, it is written. He appealed to scripture, but listen to what he says. Man does not live by bread alone, but by what? By how many? I didn't hear you. How many? By every word that proceeds out of the mouth of God. But notice the correlation. The every word that proceeds out of the mouth of the Lord, he says, connects to it is written. So the words that proceed out of the mouth of the Lord have been recorded. That's scripture. That's why Paul can say in 2 Timothy 3:16, all scripture is inspired by God. The word God breathed, all scripture, every word that proceeds out of the mouth of God. If there's error anywhere, there could be error everywhere. You can't pick and choose and say the Bible is right here and wrong there if it's part of the scriptural text.

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1: Particularly the book of Isaiah, which was totally intact, and that's a whole story within itself about how the Dead Sea Scrolls were hidden and how they were found by a shepherd boy who mistakenly, you know, whose lamb fell into this hole, and he was looking for his lamb and ran into these things. And so when they discovered the treasure that they had, they built a monument around it. And these are copies. So you know if it was the original text, people would be worshiping it. But while the Bible is to be honored, the goal of the Bible is its author. And even to turn the Bible into an image would be sin. To treat the Bible as an idol, that is, to worship a book in place of its author. But what we then have, based on all the manuscripts we have accumulated, are trustworthy translations of the original that are infallible in their truth.
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3: With SRN News, I'm Bob Agnew in Washington. President Trump is praising Alabama's Republican candidate for governor, Tommy Tuberville, and other midterm candidates were praised last night in Mobile. The president encouraging Republicans to get out and vote. He says there's a lot riding on the upcoming midterm elections and that Republicans need to act like he is actually on the ballot because that's what seems to inspire many of them to turn out and vote, whereas support just for the candidates in the midterms sometimes comes across as lackluster by comparison. The president's tough stance on crime is working to restore law and order in Washington, D.C. One major pharmacy chain has decided to put items back out on the shelves as criminals appear to be getting the message about being prosecuted for theft in the nation's capital. The latest monthly jobs report came out Friday and it missed expectations. The Bureau of Labor Statistics says 29,000 non-farm jobs were created last month. This is
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2: Ronald Reagan understood that freedom sometimes requires more than quiet diplomacy. It requires moral clarity. On June 12, 1987, standing before the Brandenburg Gate in a divided Berlin, Reagan issued a direct challenge to Soviet leader Mikhail Gorbachev. "Mr. Gorbachev, tear down this wall." The Berlin Wall was more than concrete and barbed wire. It represented a system that restricted movement, divided families, and denied millions the freedoms Americans often take for granted. Reagan refused to treat that division as permanent. He understood that free nations must be willing to identify the difference between liberty and oppression, and have the courage to say so. 2 years later, the Berlin Wall fell. Freedom survives when people refuse to accept tyranny as inevitable. So when freedom is challenged today, will we have the courage to defend it with the same clarity?
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6: Last weekend, I was in Wisconsin officiating the wedding of my really good friend's oldest daughter. And what was special about that wedding specifically was that I was there the day that she was born. I got to go into the hospital and look at her through the window. And as she grew up, I remember she's about 8, 9 months old. She was learning how to walk. And I remember when she took her first steps, because she took her first steps towards me. I remembered her as a little girl, and even though I moved away before she was even 2 years old, I remember seeing her, and then here I was in Wisconsin watching this 26-year-old beautiful bride walk down the aisle. And I know I probably looked the same to her, but she looked different to me. And what I realized is that she had been taking steps for all that time, even though I hadn't seen her, that she was still moving in the direction that God wanted her to go. And we've been talking about faith, and we've said from this pulpit that the hardest step of faith you will ever take is what? The next one. And that God is always wanting us to take steps of faith. So as we began chapter 11, we took a look at what is faith. And last week, we took a look at what are the challenges of faith. Today, I want to talk about living the life of faith. Because I find that for many Christians, even though they may want to take a step of faith, it's hard to know what step I'm being asked to take. Like, how do I know what step to take? And we think about it, should I get engaged or not get engaged? Should I get married or not get married? Should we have kids or not have kids? Should I take this job or not? Should I retire or keep working? I mean, it's hard to know. What school should I choose? How do I do this? As parents, what are we gonna do with our kids? Those are all different questions that we ask. But today, what I wanna take a look at from God's word is 4 steps of faith you can take no matter where you're at. Wouldn't it be good to know, as you're thinking and considering about, hey, how do I go, that there are 4 steps of faith you can take right now today that will get you out of your rut? Because I find for a lot of Christians, as we're sitting around considering what's my next step of faith, that we wait and we wait and we wait and we don't take any steps because we really don't know, because we don't want to disappoint God. Well, I have from his word 4 steps that you can take today that will not only not disappoint God, but will put you on a trajectory for the rest of your life. These are steps that you can continue to take over and over and over again. And no matter where you are in your journey, whether you're just starting with Christ or you've been walking with him for a long time, these steps will apply to you. No matter what your circumstance is right now, these steps will apply to you. If you're celebrating right now or you're mourning right now, these steps will apply to you. And so for those who are ready to hear, what's God's step for me? What's he want me to do? He has a word for you today that he wants you to hear. And so to do that, we're going to be in Hebrews chapter 11, verses 23 to 29, really highlighting the life of Moses, really a nutshell of his life of faith. And I want to read to you from the word, and then we'll unpack those four steps of faith that God wants us to take. Hear the word of the Lord. By faith, Moses, when he was born, was hidden for 3 months by his parents because they saw he was a beautiful child and they were not afraid of the king's edict. By faith, Moses, when he had grown up, refused to be called the son of Pharaoh's daughter, choosing rather to endure ill treatment with the people of God than to enjoy the passing pleasures of sin. Considering the reproach of Christ greater riches than the treasures of Egypt, for he was looking to the reward. By faith, he left Egypt, not fearing the wrath of the king, for he endured as seeing him who is unseen. By faith, he kept the Passover and the sprinkling of the blood so that he who destroyed the firstborn would not touch them. By faith, they passed through the Red Sea as though they were passing through dry land. And the Egyptians, when they attempted it, were drowned. And here in these few short verses, as we highlight the life of Moses, we can see four steps of faith that we can begin to take, that we can begin to make so that we can actually live the life of faith. Not just talk about it, because faith is walking without seeing. It's walking by faith and not by sight. It's putting into practice and putting into action what we say that we actually believe. So let me give you these four steps. And the first is this, that faith presently chooses. All of these are choices that you can make. You can hear this message and choose to do nothing, or you can hear this message and choose to put these into place. But the first is this, faith presently chooses to thank God for his providence. To thank God for his providence. Providence is God's divine providence. It's his orchestration of everything in your life. Listen to what he says. Verse 23, by faith, Moses, when he was born, was hidden for 3 months by his parents because they saw he was a beautiful child and they were not afraid of the king's edict. So by faith, what did Moses do in verse 23? Nothing. He was born into a family that actually had faith. He didn't do anything, right? And this is what we need to realize, that no matter where you are in your life, no matter what your circumstances are, no matter who your parents are, no matter who your coaches were, your teachers were, God has divinely orchestrated everything for you. So often, we want to change our circumstances. Why did I get this mom? Why did I get this dad? Why did I have to go to this school? Why did I get that job? Why is that boss the one that spoke to me? Why did I get that coach? Because God was orchestrating something through you. He used the good in your life to teach you things about who you are, and he's used difficult things in your life to bring out things that you would only be able to bring out if you had gone through what you went through. And we need to thank God for his providence in our life. Why was Moses still alive? Because God put him in a family that had faith to make sure that he survived. God put him in a family that was not afraid of the king's edict. God put him in a family that made sure that he would continue to live. Have you ever thanked God for his providence in your life? Have you ever been thankful, even in the circumstance you're in, maybe not for the circumstance or what's actually happening, but thanking God that he's gonna use what actually is happening, not only for your good, but for the good of others? That God is orchestrating something in and through you that only he can get done in and through you. And so God orchestrates circumstances for you. Have you ever taken time to do that? I mean, some of you may be here today. I'm a self-made man. I'm a self-made woman. I've never seen a self-made infant. Somebody fed you. Somebody changed your diapers. Somebody made sure that you got a start that you needed. I mean, all of us recognize if we take the time to pause that we've been dependent upon God bringing people into our life that we didn't know. Have you ever thanked him for that? Some of us think that our circumstances have kept us from God's best because the enemy lies to us and said, if you were a different skin color, or if you hadn't been born in this family, or if you were a different race of people, a different nationality, or you were born into wealth, or you weren't so poor, you would have had this, then God could. No, God put you right where he wanted to put you in this season that he put you because there's something special he wants to do through you. You want scriptural support for that? In Acts chapter 17, we read about Paul as he's on Mars Hill presenting the gospel to the Corinthians. And here's what he says. As he's writing to them, And he's speaking this in the book of Acts. It says this, and he made from them, this is Acts 17, 26, and he made from one man, that's Adam, every nation of mankind to live on all the face of the earth, having determined their appointed times and the boundaries of their habitation that they would seek God. Psalm 139 says you're fearfully and wonderfully made. Psalm 139 says all of your days were ordained before one of them came to be. Your very first breath and your very last breath is already ordained by God, and you can't change that. You can change what you do in between, but you can't change what you do when you're born or when you die. I mean, on your tombstone, it'll have your birth date, it'll have your death date. Then there'll be a little dash between it. The only thing you can change is the dash. You can't change that. It's already been said, right? So how do you live a life of faith? Because many people say, well, I wish I would have been born in the 80s. By the way, it was a great generation to live in, by the way. Or I wish I was been in the 50s, or what about the 20s? Or I wish I would have lived 200 years ago. Or I wish I would have lived in the life of Christ. God positioned you in this season to be breathing your life now, because there's a purpose he has for you today in your generation that only you can do. Have you ever taken time to thank God for what he's given you? First time I ever did a solitude time, I was part of a ministry. They had us do 24 hours of solitude. It felt like a forced time. 24 hours of solitude to me felt like a year. I didn't know what to do. I asked somebody, what can I do? And they said, well, why don't you write a letter to some people that have been influential in your life and just tell them thank you? Why don't you just make a list of those people and then you can write them a letter? And I said, that sounds like a good idea. I figured that would take about half an hour to an hour. And so I sat down with a blank sheet of notebook paper and I started writing down the left-hand side, all the people that had come into my life that had impacted me for the better. And when I got to the bottom of the page, I went back to the top of the page and I started doing that. So now I had about 50 names and I flipped it over and I started writing and I was on the second page and I began to weep.
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6: I didn't know what to do. I asked somebody, what can I do? And they said, well, why don't you write a letter to some people that have been influential in your life and just tell them thank you? Why don't you just make a list of those people and then you can write them a letter? And I said, that sounds like a good idea. I figured that would take about half an hour to an hour. And so I sat down with a blank sheet of notebook paper and I started writing down the left-hand side, all the people that had come into my life that had impacted me for the better. And when I got to the bottom of the page, I went back to the top of the page and I started doing that. So now I had about 50 names and I flipped it over and I started writing and I was on the second page and I began to weep because I realized that I did not invite one of those people into my life, that God at all the right moments had brought every single person into my life at the exact point in time that I needed to have them. And he's done the same for you. I recognized my baseball coach when I was 7 years old and live pitching. The first season I did live pitching, I struck out every single at bat the entire season. Ask me what I batted in the order. It just depended on how many kids showed up. I was last, right? And every time that coach would come, put his arm around me, tell me, hey, you're gonna be an all-star someday. You're gonna be good. Keep at it. And 2 years later, I was on the all-star team. Why? Because somebody said good things to me. Who put him in my life? How come he was my coach? How come he believed in me? Because God put him in my life. I think about my mom and dad. You know, you would think if you want to have a pastor that maybe you'd be the son of a pastor. I'm a son of a veterinarian and I don't even like animals. But it was through my dad I learned how to pastor. I was with my dad when he was treating animals and was with their, you know, what do you call it when you own an animal? With the people that own the animal. I want to say patience. It's not patience. But I was there when my dad put animals to sleep. And I was a little kid. And I'd be like, Dad, come on. Let's go home. Let's play catch. Let's do this. He's like, Jeff, you know, the animal was just put to sleep. I'm like, Dad, the animal's dead. Let's go home and play catch. Hear my pastor's heart at the time? And my dad would say to me, he goes, Jeff, I'm not here for the animal. I'm here there for the people. They just lost a family member. And he'd sit there and listen to them and let them weep and let them cry. And I watched my dad minister to people because he has the heart of a pastor. And anybody that knows my dad knows he's an incredible listener, incredibly compassionate, and loves to hear people tell their stories. And he cares for them. And every time I travel home, somebody will come and tell me about something my dad did that was good, because that's who my dad is. God put him in my life so I could see what it was to be a pastor. I didn't know that at the time. And then God gave me a nurse educator for a mom, right? Why would he give me the mom that he gave me? My mom is so stinking intense. I mean, she's 25 years older than me. She still has more energy than me. She's a visionary. She always told me I could do whatever I needed to do. She's my biggest cheerleader, all those things. That's my mom. Now, why would he give me those two people? Because for whatever God had for my life, those were the two that he selected for me to get done what I needed to get done. My high school football coach, he gave me him. Right? I can go down through the list of all the good. I could also make a list of all the bad circumstances and all the people that have been hurtful and all. Who orchestrated that? God. Why? Because it was growing me and it was necessary. Have you ever taken time to stop and pause and thank God for his entire providence in your life? Who your parents are, who your parents weren't, who your teachers are, who your teachers weren't, because there's something in you that grew you because of what God was doing in your life. You know, Johnny Cash has a song called A Boy Named Sue. Some of you may have heard it. Short little song about how his dad named him Sue when he was growing up, and he was a drunk and he named him Sue and then left. And all his life, he got bullied for having the name Sue. He got beat up and made fun of until one day he said, I'm gonna search for my dad and kill him. And one day he found his dad dealing cards and he said, hey, my name is Sue. How do you do? Now you're gonna die. And they have this huge fight and they draw their gun and his dad says, you have a right to kill me if you want to, but hey, I want you to know something. The reason I named you Sue is because I knew I wouldn't be there and you had to get tough and strong to make it in this world. So I named you Sue when you were a little boy because I knew I wouldn't be there to help you along. And so that's why I did that. Well, then he starts crying and said, well, thanks, Dad. And now if I ever have a boy, I think I'm gonna name him Bill or George or anything but Sue, right? But the point is, sometimes in life, God uses circumstances that we think are so bad to grow things in our heart that are so good. Have you thanked God for his providence in your life? I mean, in 1 Thessalonians chapter 5, verses 16, 17, and 18, it says, rejoice always. Pray without ceasing. In everything, give thanks, for this is God's will for you in Christ Jesus. Give thanks, give thanks, give thanks, give thanks, give thanks. You don't have to thank God for bad things that happen. Hey, this happened to me. This was awful. Thank you, God, for making this awful thing happen. That's not what you're thanking him for. God, I'm rejoicing that you're still on your throne, and I'm rejoicing that you're gonna use this for good. And I'm thanking you that even though I can't see it with my eyes, I know that because you have my best and because you're always for me, in some way, in some time, this is gonna work out for my good too. I'm rejoicing, I'm thanking, I'm praying. Have you taken time to do that? Because here's what I find. So many Christians want to move ahead in their faith, but they're unwilling to thank God for where they are. And so they complain and they complain and they complain about where they are. You can't complain about where you are, because every time you complain about your circumstances, here's what you're saying. God, you don't know what you're doing and I don't appreciate anything that you are. By the way, I want to be blessed. Thank him. Thank him for everything. He's sovereignly working things out through his providence in your life. I mean, think about Moses' parents. They had to trust what was going to happen to their son. I mean, they lived in a day and age where the king's edict was that every male Hebrew that was born would be thrown into the Nile and killed. If it was a girl, she could live. Men die. Isn't it interesting that that's Satan's strategy all the time before God's ready to do something good? Right before Jesus was born, what did King Herod want to do? Kill all the boys under the age of two. Satan's desire is to kill life. God's desire is to have people live an abundant life. Amen? What happened this Friday in the historic overturning of Roe versus Wade was a very great thing that took place. The shedding of innocent blood is not the heart of God. I'm not getting all political. I'm just being biblical here. it's wrong to take a life at any time from womb to the tomb. It's just wrong. It always has been wrong. And just so you know, I mean, I need to be your pastor here because I know, because I pastor you, that there are a number of women here who have had abortions because they wanted to or have been forced to have them and have dealt with that voice inside your heart where you hear the lie of the enemy saying, murderer, murderer, murderer, murderer, murderer. And here's what I want to tell you. Jesus Christ died on the cross. He shed his blood. His compassion is new. His forgiveness is available. He loves you no matter what. He's willing to forgive. That's who our God is, right? It's also important that we're aware of this because now rights go back to the state, and we live in a state that's going to be very liberal on this. So this is going to be a state that opens up for more and more abortion. So here's all I'm saying. It's one thing to stand up here and call truth, truth. It's another thing to say, what are we as a people of God going to do to stand and help women and those that are making decisions do the right thing? Amen. You say, Jeff, you're getting all political. I'm just being biblical with you. We got too many Christians sitting on the sideline, not being involved in anything that's actually going on. And if Christians are silent, guess who's making all the decisions? Non-Christians. And when non-Christians make decisions, they make non-Christian decisions. We need Christians to rise up and be who God wants us to be. Amen. And I don't want to spend a ton of time on this, but I feel as your pastor, I have to address it because if I'm silent, I'm not doing my job. God has always cared about life. He formed us in the womb before one of us even came to be. And he's always had a heart for both men and women. In Exodus chapter 21, verse 22, it talks about how much God cares for pregnant women. It says, if men struggle with each other and strike a woman with child so that she gives birth prematurely, yet there is no injury, he shall surely be fined as the woman's husband may demand of him, and he shall pay as the judges decide. But if there is any further injury, then they shall appoint as a penalty life for life, eye for eye, tooth for tooth, hand for hand, foot for foot, burn for burn, wound for wound, bruise for bruise. What was he saying? Two men get in a fight. A woman who's pregnant gets hit. She gives birth. The baby's okay. The husband can fine the guy that hit his wife. But if that baby dies, a life is demanded for that life. That's how it was done in Israel. The abortion issue is not a woman's issue. A woman cannot get pregnant without a man, despite popular opinion. Right? Men are responsible for their actions as well. If a man gets a woman pregnant, he's responsible financially until that child's grown. And in the cases, this is my opinion, in the cases of rape or incest, he should be castrated as well. We thank God for his providence. We realize that everything is from God. It means this: when you're in a situation, you have to stop complaining and whining about where you are and why you're not where you need to be and how come so-and-so's this and why aren't I here and why are they there, and just start thanking God. God, you're working it all out for my good, and if you're for me, who can be against me? And thank you, God, that even though these aren't the circumstances I would want, you're doing good in my life, and I praise you for that, Lord Jesus. That's what it means. If you can't take that first step, it's hard to take any others. Can you thank him today for everything that's going on right now in your life, that he loves you, he loves you, he loves you, and he's using everything that's going on in your life to build you? I mean, think about what you have: your money, your influence, your schooling, your prestige, your smarts, your skills. Where did they all come from? I mean, God gave you the ability for those things, or God blessed you with those things. And no matter where you are, no matter what you're doing, God is the one that's working them all out. They're all from God. Amen? Faith presently chooses to trust God for his providence. Second is this: if you can make that step and thank God, then step two is this: prioritize God's agenda for his people. Prioritize God's agenda for his people. Hear the word of the Lord. It says, By faith, Moses, when he had grown up, refused to be called the son of Pharaoh's daughter, choosing rather to endure ill treatment with the people of God than to enjoy the passing pleasures of sin, considering the reproach of Christ greater riches than the treasures of Egypt, for he was looking to the reward. If you want to take the next step of faith, once you're thanking God for all the reasons he made you the way that you are, with who you are and what you are and what you have, then prioritize God and prioritize his people. You can sum up the Bible by saying this: You should love the Lord your God with all your heart, soul, mind, and strength. You should love your neighbor as yourself, especially the people of God. If you prioritize your life to say, I want to live my life to honor God to the full and use every gift and every resource and every ability he's given me to serve his people, you will be moving in the right direction. Here's the problem. We don't like to do that. We like to get our life in order. We like to get our life situated. We like to get our life put together. And then if I have a little extra time, if I have a little extra money, if I can afford to do it, then God, I'll give you some stuff. And God doesn't work that way. We say, let your kingdom come, let your will be done on earth as it is in heaven. What does that mean? It means, God, let what's going on in heaven and all your values invade earth. Where's he gonna invade earth through? You. On that same chapter, Matthew 6:33 says, but seek first the kingdom of God and his righteousness, and all these things will be added unto you. It's a principle in God's word. You always put God first, and you always put his people second, and you let God take care of you last. Will you prioritize that way?
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2: Ronald Reagan understood that freedom sometimes requires more than quiet diplomacy. It requires moral clarity. On June 12, 1987, standing before the Brandenburg Gate in a divided Berlin, Reagan issued a direct challenge to Soviet leader Mikhail Gorbachev. Mr. Gorbachev, tear down this wall. The Berlin Wall was more than concrete and barbed wire. It represented a system that restricted movement, divided families, and denied millions the freedoms Americans often take for granted. Reagan refused to treat that division as permanent. He understood that free nations must be willing to identify the difference between liberty and oppression, and have the courage to say so. 2 years later, the Berlin Wall fell. Freedom survives when people refuse to accept tyranny as inevitable. So when freedom is challenged today, will we have the courage to defend it with the same clarity?
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17: And then talk about what lessons it has for our lives in the 20th century. Now here in 1 Samuel 15, remember, the Israelites have asked for a king, and God has given them Saul as their king. Here in this chapter, God comes to King Saul and gives him a direct order that he wants him to obey. Let's look. Verse 1. And Samuel said to Saul, "I am the one the Lord sent to anoint you king over his people Israel. So listen now, I have a message from the Lord." This is what the Lord says, Saul. He says, "I will punish the Amalekites for what they did to Israel when they waylaid Israel as they came out of Egypt. Now go and attack the Amalekites and totally destroy everything that belongs to them. Do not spare them. Put to death men and women, children and infants, cattle and sheep, camels and donkeys. Wipe everything out." You say, "Lon, this is horrible. I mean, how can a loving God order something like this? This is ridiculous." Well, let me see if I can explain. We need to go back a little bit in the Old Testament. Keep a finger in 1 Samuel. We're coming back. But turn back to Deuteronomy chapter 25. And to explain what's happening here, you need to go back and read this. Now look with me, Deuteronomy 25, look at verse 17. God says, "Remember what the Amalekites did to you along the way when you came out of Egypt. When you were weary and worn out, they met you on your journey and cut off all who were lagging behind. They had no fear of God." Now, do you understand what's happening here? When the Israelites came out of Egypt, they crossed through, you know, the Red Sea. They were going through Sinai, and they were just a ragtag bunch. They were weary. They were worn out. They were disorganized. There would be certain people who were straggling towards the back. There were the elderly, and there were the sick, and there were the weak, and there were the young who couldn't keep up with the big pack, the mass of people. And these Amalekites came along, and they preyed on these weak and elderly and sick people. They raped the women. They killed them. They plundered their property. And God says this was a detestable thing to do, to pick on the weak people at the back of the train like this. And so God says, verse 19, "When the Lord your God gives you rest from all your enemies in the land of Palestine, you shall blot out the memory of Amalek, the Amalekites, from under heaven, do not forget. God pronounced judgment on the Amalekites for what they did, this detestable thing that they did. The only difference was, instead of having Moses execute that justice and that judgment, he waited 400 years later and said to Saul, "Now Saul, I pronounce judgment on these people, they deserved it, and I'm letting you carry it out." You understand what's going on here? God's just not arbitrarily saying, go wipe out a bunch of people. There's a lot more happening. This is the justice of God being fulfilled and expressed for what they did to Israel. Well, let's go back to 1 Samuel 15. As we go back, let me summarize now what happens next. Saul musters the army and he attacks the Amalekites just the way God ordered him to. And he totally destroys their army, just the way God orders him to. And he totally burns their city down, just the way God ordered him to. So far, so good. But now, we got a little problem. Verse 8. But Saul and the army spared Agag, the king, and the best of the sheep and the cattle and the fat calves and the lambs. He took Agag, the king of the Amalekites, alive, but he totally destroyed everything else. Now, why would he take the king alive? Well, he took the king alive because in those days, when you had a victory parade to prove that you had won a great battle, you took the king of the city that you had beaten and you paraded him around in this victory parade, kind of like a medal on your chest. And Saul wanted to do that. And he also kept the best of the livestock alive. Now, had God told him to preserve the king alive? No. Had God told him to keep the best of the livestock alive? No. God said, I want everybody, including the king and the livestock, wiped out. Saul didn't do it. Verse 10. Then the word of the Lord came to Samuel. The Lord said, I am grieved that I have made Saul king because he has turned away from me and has not carried out my instructions. And early the next morning, verse 12, Samuel got up and he went to meet Saul. But he couldn't find him at first. Finally, when he found him, verse 13, Saul came up to him and said, the Lord bless you, Samuel. I have carried out the Lord's instructions. He sees Samuel coming from a distance and he walks up to him and he says, hey, Samuel, I did it, man. I did it. We beat him. And Samuel says, wait a minute. Whoa. So hold on a second. Verse 14. What then is this bleating of sheep I hear? And what then is this lowing of cattle that I hear? Now, this is humor. The reason you don't get it is because it's Bible humor. This is supposed to be funny. Because Samuel says to him, hey man, God told you to wipe out everything, didn't he? So if you did what God told you, how come I hear bah, and how come I hear moo? If you went and did what God told you to do, there shouldn't be any bahs or moos for me to hear. I told you it was Bible humor, you wouldn't get it. See? But it is funny. Forget it. All right. So, let's go on. Verse 15. Watch how sanctimoniously Saul answers him. He says to him, well, you know, the soldiers kept these animals alive from the Amalekites. They spared the best of the sheep, and look why they did it, and the cattle, so that we could sacrifice, so that we could worship God with these animals. It's like saying, hey, God, I embezzled $10,000, but that's okay because I'm going to put 10% of it in the offering plate. So it's okay. It's okay. I'm going to worship with some of it. Oh, no. Stop, Samuel said. Verse 16. Let me tell you what the Lord said to me last night, Saul. Verse 17. He said that although you were once small in your own eyes, did you not become the head of the tribes of Israel? The Lord anointed you king, and he sent you on a mission, Saul, saying, go and completely destroy those wicked people, the Amalekites, make war on them till you have wiped them out. Verse 19, why did you not obey the Lord? Verse 20, but I did obey the Lord, Saul says. I went on the mission the Lord sent me. I completely destroyed the Amalekites, and I brought back Agag, their king, and the soldiers took the sheep and the cattle so that we could sacrifice them to God. He just doesn't get it, does he? He just doesn't get it. Samuel said, let me tell you something, Saul. Don't tell me about saving the sheep and the cattle to worship God with. Let me tell you something. Verse 22. Does the Lord delight in burnt offerings and sacrifices as much as he delights in obeying the voice of God? No, Saul. To obey is better than to sacrifice. To obey is better than to worship God with these animals. You should have done exactly what God told you to do. Verse 23, because you have rejected the word of the Lord has rejected you as being king. How serious was this in the sight of God? This was very serious. He said, look, Saul, here's the deal. I've got to be able to trust my king to do what I tell him. You didn't do what I tell you. You can't be king anymore. That's all there is to it. Verse 27, and as Samuel turned to leave, Saul caught a hold of the hem of his robe and tore it. And Samuel turned to him and said, just the way you tore my robe, in the same way the Lord has torn the kingdom of Israel from you today and has given it to one of your neighbors, to someone better than you. And here's our friend David first appearing on the scene. This is who he's going to give the kingdom to. Verse 32, and then Samuel said, bring me Agag, the king of the Amalekites. Bring him here to me. And Agag came to him confidently, thinking, surely I've escaped death. Front row, going to put me in the front row, he came in. And Samuel said, your sword has made other women childless, so now your mother's going to be childless. And Samuel, it says, literally in the Hebrew, hacked Agag into pieces before the Lord. At Gilgal. You get the sense of what he did here? He got a sword and he hacked this guy, body parts going everywhere. He hacked this guy into pieces right there. You say, I can't believe Samuel did that. This is a preacher person. I mean, this is like a pastor person. This is like the white collar guy picking up a sword and slashing this guy in all kinds of pieces. That's right. Because God wanted Saul to do it. Saul didn't do it. Samuel was a man who understood God wanted this done. And Samuel said, Saul, if you won't do it, I'll do it myself. And he did it. Then verse 34, Samuel left, and Saul went home. Verse 35, and until the day Samuel died, he never went to see Saul again, even though he mourned for Saul. And the Lord was grieved that he had made Saul king over Israel. Now that's the end of our passage, but it leaves us with the really important question. And what's the really important question?
18: So what?
17: So what? Very good. Now, how important is obedience to God? Well, gee, look right here. Verse 22, does the Lord delight in burnt offerings and sacrifices? Let's put it in 20th century language. Does the Lord delight as much in going to church and singing in the choir and singing out of the hymn book and putting money in the offering plate and teaching in the Sunday school? Does the Lord delight as much in reading the Bible and calligraphy and Bible verses and putting them on the wall of your house and memorizing the Bible? Does the Lord delight in any of those things as much as he does in obeying the voice of God? To obey is better than to worship. How important is this to God? Man, it's important enough he took Saul's kingship away. And the whole Bible is full of this message about how important obedience is to God. Listen to some of these verses. James chapter 1, verse 22. Do not merely listen to God's word and so deceive yourselves. Rather, do what it says. Matthew chapter 12, verse 50, Jesus said, whoever does the will of my Father, that is the person who is my brother and my sister and my mother. Jesus said, John 13, 17, now that you know these things, happy are you if you sing about them? Happy are you if you paint them up on your wall? Happy are you if you memorize them on 3x5 cards? No, he said, happy are you if you do them. And I love Matthew chapter 7. You know the wise man and the foolish man? The wise man built his house upon the rock. The foolish man built his house upon the sand. Why are y'all looking at me like I'm crazy? You know the song? You know the song? I thought for years the difference between the wise man and the foolish man was that one was a Christian and one wasn't. That's not at all the difference between these two people. Listen, the Bible says, all who hear my word, Jesus said, and do what I tell them, they're like the wise man. And everyone who hears my word and doesn't do it, that person's like the foolish man. Can you be a Christian and be a foolish person building your house on the sand? Sure you can. The issue here is not whether you're a Christian or not. The issue is whether or not you hear the words of God and you do them. Now, as Christians in the modern age, I think that this has some incredible implications for our lives. Jesus said, if you love me, John 14, 15, you will obey what I told you to do. And our modern day Christianity so emphasizes God's love and God's mercy and God's understanding and God's forgiveness, all of which is true of God, that I'm afraid sometimes we often forget something else about God, and that is God wants obedience. Yes, God is a God of love, and yes, God is a God of understanding and mercy. But friends, knowing this about God is meant to motivate us to keep trying harder to obey God, knowing that if we do fall short, God will forgive us and God will be okay with that. These things about God, His love, His mercy, His forgiveness, His understanding, were never meant to be excuses so we didn't have to obey God. And that's how we use them. Many times I hear Christians say, well, you know, God is a God of mercy, and they're using this as an excuse to go do what God says don't do. God will understand, and they use this as an excuse to go disobey God. The fact that God will understand and God is a God of mercy was never intended to be an excuse so that we could go disobey God. A.W. Tozer, the great Christian writer, wrote and said this. He said, have you noticed how much praying for revival has been going on lately and how little revival has resulted? Considering the volume of prayer that is ascending these days, rivers of revival should be flowing. That no such results are in evidence should not discourage us. Rather, it should stir us to find out why our prayers are not being answered. Now listen to what he said. He said, I believe that our problem is that as Christians, we have been trying to substitute praying for obeying, and it simply will not work. You can pray for revival all you want. But if we've got Christians that are disobeying God, it ain't going to happen. And if we've got Christians who are obeying God, revival will take care of itself. You don't need to pray for it. What have I learned about obeying God in my 26 years of being a Christian? I've learned four things. Can I give them to you? I'm not going to develop them, but write them down. Here's what the four things I've learned about obeying God. Number one, obeying God always presses us out of our comfort zone. Number two, obeying God always involves a certain amount of risk. Number three, it is always easier not to obey God. And number four, you will always be glad when you do. Let me give them to you again. Obeying God, number one, will always press you and me out of our comfort zone. Number two, it will always involve some risk. Number three, it is always easier not to. I promise you that. You can find 50 excuses why you shouldn't do it. But number four and finally, you obey God, you will never, ever regret that you did it. Now, where are some areas that God wants us to obey Him? I want you to turn into the New Testament to Acts chapter 26 for our last passage this morning. Acts chapter 26, it's page 793. If you're using our copy of the Bible, page 793. And here we have Paul in Acts chapter 26 speaking to King Agrippa. And he's telling King Agrippa that when Christ appeared to him on the Damascus Road, he obeyed what Jesus asked him to do, and he went and preached, just like Jesus asked him to do. Acts chapter 26, look at verse 19. So then, King Agrippa, Paul says, I was not disobedient to the vision that came to me from heaven. First to those in Damascus, then to those in Jerusalem, and then in all Judea, and then to the Gentiles also, I preached that they should repent and turn to God. Now stop right there. If you're here today and you've never trusted Jesus Christ as your personal Savior, what kind of obedience does God want from you? Right here, it says it. God wants you to repent and turn to God. To repent means to change your mind. To change your mind about yourself and your life and your values and your relationship with God and the whole purpose of your life. It means to change your mind about the way you're living your life and to make a U-turn in your life and turn back to God and accept Christ as your personal Savior. Will that press you out of your comfort zone? Yes. Will that involve some risk? Yes. Is it easier not to do it? You bet. Will you be glad you did it? Oh, my friend, will you be glad you did it? Jesus Christ will not only forgive your sin and give you eternal life, He'll invade your life. He'll start changing you from the inside out. He'll connect you with the living God. He'll make you part of the family of God. He'll give you a reason and a purpose and a meaning for life this world can't give. He will radically transform your life into something worth waking up to doing every day. Will it be worth it? You bet it will. And the neat thing about God is that after you've said no to God 50,000 times, God's the kind of God you can still say yes to. I don't care how many times you've told God no, doesn't matter. If you want to turn to God, you can do it and God's happy to have you. What kind of obedience does God want from you if you don't know Christ? He wants you to repent and turn to Christ. But it doesn't stop there. What if you're a Christian? Well, look, let's finish the verse. I preach that they should repent and turn to God and then demonstrate, prove their faith and their repentance by the way they live, by their deeds. If we're Christians, you know what God wants from us? He wants a kind of obedience that displays to the world that we are marching to the beat of a different drummer, that we are a different group of people, and that Jesus Christ has changed our life, and that we now are His people living His worldview. And how do you demonstrate that to an onlooking world? You do it by obeying what God tells you to obey and living the way He tells you to live. A few years ago, I got a personal property tax bill from the state of Virginia, and they undercharged me by hundreds and hundreds of dollars. It was a mistake. And I went, yes, this is fabulous. Look what God did for me. I was so excited. Look, God, look how much money God saved me. This is fabulous. Thank you, God. I need the money. Thank you, God. And I started telling my friends because I was so excited about it. And they said, Lon, you can't keep that money. It's a mistake. You have a moral obligation to go tell the state of Virginia they made a mistake. And I said, you don't read that in here. Nothing about the state of Virginia in the Bible. You know, God doesn't say that. God did this for me. And they went, no, no, no. And I went, really? And they went, no, you got, Lon, you can't do that. You got to go tell these people they made a mistake. I was like, oh, shoot. So I went in right down here on Balls Hill Road to the tax office. I walked up to the lady, my personal property tax bill, and I said, ma'am, I'm here to tell you, you made a mistake in my personal property tax. She said, okay, well, if we did, we'll send you a refund check. I said, no, no, no. You made a mistake in my favor. I owe you money. And she said, is this a gag? And I said, no, no, no, no, no, this is not a gag. I'm here to tell you I owe you money. You undercharged me for my personal property tax. And she said, am I on candid camera? And I said, no, no, you're not on candid camera. I'm not Alan Funk. I don't even look like him. No, no, you undercharged me, and I owe the state of Virginia money. And she checked it out, and she said, you're right, they had undercharged me by like $800. And so I paid her. And she said, I got to ask you this. She said, why did you come in here and do this? And I felt like saying, not because I want to. This is not what I wanted to do. But I said, well, you really want to know the answer? And she said, yeah. I said, the answer is that Jesus Christ is my personal Savior, and I need to live life His way. I would have loved to keep the money, but that's not right, and I have to do what's right because I've got a God watching what I do. And she's like, oh. Oh, well, that's very good. Sorry I asked. Yeah. So, but hey, I went kicking and screaming, friends, but I'm glad I did it. And you know what? There's things in your life that you may go kicking and screaming, but if you obey God, you will always be glad you did it. You say, well, okay, Lon, okay, Lon. So what do I have to be as a Christian? I got to be perfect. You got to be perfect to be a Christian. You can't ever do it. You ain't got to obey me. Perfect. Is this the deal? No, no, no, no. God's not looking for perfection, friends. God is looking for people who have a zeal and a passion to obey God. And are you going to get it right all the time? No. That's why God's also a God of love and forgiveness and understanding and mercy. But He wants people with a passion to obey Him. You say, finally, well, Lon, what if I've blown it? What if I'm blowing it right now? Hey, remember what we said about God being a God of the U-turn? That works for Christians too. God is the God of the fresh start. And if you're a Christian and you've said to God, hey, I'm not doing that, and now you want to change your mind, God's happy to have you change your mind. You can have a fresh start right now. And if you've been saying no to God about some area of your life, I urge you, remember, God's not interested about coming to church, singing hymns, putting money in the offering plate as much as He's interested in just straightforward obedience. That's what He wants from you and me above everything else. And that's what I hope you'll give Him. Let's pray. If you're here today and with our heads bowed and our eyes closed, God has really spoken to you, and you're prepared to say, Lon, I mean it. I'm going to obey God in this area of my life. I'm going to make that fresh start today. Then I really do want to pray with you. Hey, I've got one of those I've got to do. I've got to go make a phone call this week. And I need the courage to do that. And I want to pray that God would give you the courage.

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8: With SRN News, I'm Bob Agnew in Washington. New revelations coming out about that fly-Dubai co-pilot accused of stabbing the captain on a passenger flight this week in an attempted terrorist attack, which thankfully was thwarted, saving everybody on board. The man was grounded by Oman Air back in 2024 after the airline at that time found out he had been visiting radical Islamic websites. At that time, he was assigned to a desk job. Now the investigation is trying to figure out how he wound up once again back in the cockpit. A new report is pointing to failures during the deadly Eaton and Palisades fires in Southern California. A 724-page report by the Fire Safety Research Institute cited in the L.A. Times found major problems with the L.A. County Fire Department's evacuation response in West Altadena. Delayed alerts were contributing factors in all but 19 of the deaths. This is SRN News.
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11: Ronald Reagan understood that freedom sometimes requires more than quiet diplomacy. It requires moral clarity. On June 12, 1987, standing before the Brandenburg Gate in a divided Berlin, Reagan issued a direct challenge to Soviet leader Mikhail Gorbachev. Mr. Gorbachev, tear down this wall. The Berlin Wall was more than concrete and barbed wire. It represented a system that restricted movement, divided families, and denied millions the freedoms Americans often take for granted. Reagan refused to treat that division as permanent. He understood that free nations

0: must be willing to identify the difference between liberty and oppression, and have the courage to say so. 2 years later, the Berlin Wall fell. Freedom survives when people refuse to accept tyranny as inevitable. So when freedom is challenged today, will we have the courage to defend it with the same clarity?
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3: My topic today is God's gift of healing through the eyes of grace. The need of the gift, the origin of the gift, the purpose of the gift, and the reception of the gift. Let's pray. Father, as we open your word and study about heaven's gift of healing, we pray that you'd open our eyes, take us from the dim miasma of earth, and transport us to the heavenly portals of the eternal world. Give us a new view of the need of the gift, the origin of the gift, the purpose of the gift, and the reception of the gift. We pray thee in Christ's name. Amen. The dawn of the 19th century was filled with promise. The Union of States were now organized into a loosely knit conglomerate. And America was rejoicing in the presidency of George Washington. Then something extremely serious happened that hung like a dark shadow over America. The beloved president was ill, and America wondered what would happen to their leader. When the White House staff learned that George Washington was ill, the first thing they did was call for a bleeder, not a physician. And as the bleeder appeared in Washington's room, he quickly determined that what was needed was to slit the president's wrists and bleed him because his fever was quite high. That indicated, of course, in the medical parlance of the 19th century, that he had too much vitality. If you have a high temperature, you have too much vitality. The only way to cure for that is bleeding. So they bled him and drained 14 ounces of blood. When his physician came there the next morning, he recognized that he needed a consult, so called two of the most renowned physicians of Washington, D.C. Before they came, the physician bled Washington again. When the two learned physicians came, the three in consult, because of course three are better than one, they determined that they would bleed him a third time. This time, 32 ounces of blood were drawn. Washington was so weak that he pled with his physicians to let him die in peace, which they did. Now, the next morning after the death of George Washington, I want to read you the words that were carried in the popular press in Washington, D.C. The beloved leader has died, but he has received the best of medical care. His untimely death occurred in spite of all that human knowledge and medical genius could accomplish, and in spite of all the skill that we could do to arrest the course of the disease. What was the condition of medicine from 1800 to 1850? What was the climate in which the Adventist health message grew in? What was the backdrop to the origin of the Adventist health message? Now, we learn a little bit about that backdrop to the Adventist health message in a medical journal written in 1858. Dr. Washington Hooker wrote about modern medical practices in the 1800s and in the 1850s. And he listed five of the major medical practices in the 1850s. Number one, the combination of calomel and opium is of great value if you have an inflammatory disease. So if you lived in the 1850s, you would want this combination of opium and calomel. Secondly, mercury is one of the best remedies for chronic disorders. Mercury, one of the best remedies. Thirdly, bleeding is very effective if it's used judiciously. Fourthly, if a patient has a fever, you need to get them to sleep. And the best way to get them to sleep is give them alcohol, because it will put your patients to sleep. Fifthly, if you have colic or of intermittent fever, use quinine, because quinine is the most effective. Dr. Chapman wrote a home remedy book in 1835. And he talked, in the home remedy book was called The Family Medicine Chest Dispensary. Every home in America should have the Family Medicine Chest Dispensary. Now, one of the remedies he gave there for lungs, for any lung diseases, was cigars and cigar smoke. And this is what the Family Medicine Chest Dispensary says, 1835. The patient should frequently draw in the breath of cigar smoke freely, so the internal surface of air vessels may be exposed to the action of vapor. 1835. The Adventist health message grew in this context. If you don't understand the context, you can't fully understand the gift of the message. Now, in 1863, Dr. J. Boyd developed a unique treatment for children who had high fevers. If your child living in the 1850s and 60s had a high fever, this is what Dr. J. Boyd said. Let the little patient be bled freely at the commencement of the case. Your child is 3, 4, 5 years old. You slit their wrists. Now, this is no offbeat medicine. Oh, it's offbeat medicine. That was on tape. I had to correct that. This is no offbeat medical cure. This is the popular medical cure of the 1830s, 1840s, 1850s. Okay? Let the little patient be bled freely at the commencement of the case. Then give the child, if they're 3 years old or upwards, wine mixed with emetic tartar. If necessary, repeat every half hour in the giving them wine with this emetic tartar. You know, emetic tartar, that's to get you to vomit. That's the whole function there. If the second dose does not cause vomiting, double the quantity of wine and emetic tartar, unless the case is very mild. The vomiting should be encouraged if you have a fever by warm drinks, that is warm drinks of this liquid of wine and tartar, and so the nausea is continued for a few hours. This is the setting of the Adventist health message. Now, can you understand why from 1844 to 1863, many of the early Adventist leaders were incredibly sick and ill, and some of them were dying too young? In 1863, at the age of 34 years old, J.N. Andrews, who Ellen White said was the ablest man among us, who later wrote the history of the Sabbath, who memorized, you know, J.N. Andrews was asked, we've heard that you've memorized the whole Bible. Is that true? And Andrews' response was, I could not reproduce the Old Testament, but the New Testament I can certainly reproduce from memory if it were lost.
5: Andrew spoke six languages. He taught himself Greek and he taught himself Hebrew. Ellen White said he's the ablest man among us. Here is where he was at 34 years old. I quote Andrews, "My general strength is easily exhausted. I find it difficult to perform the labor which devolves upon me as a preacher, and sometimes I'm so sick I can't even get to the pulpit." That is 1863. Now, Andrews talks about his own health practices and his own health habits, and this is what he says. "I suppose that old age's cheese was good for digestion. So the older the cheese, the more moldy, the better I thought it was my digestion, so I consumed large quantities. As to meat, mince pie, and sausage, I thought they were not harmful, they were healthful. I loved hot biscuits, butter, donuts, pickles, preserves, tea and coffee, and pork in every form I commonly used. But I was so sick at 34 years old, I could not even get to the pulpit." J. Loughborough. Now, Loughborough was on his deathbed, but do you know ultimately he lived to 92 years old because of God's gift of health? Here's what Loughborough said about his health. Loughborough begins to speak about his health, and he says, "Oh, Loughborough, when he was 18, had cigars prescribed by a physician, and he became hooked on cigars to cure up his lung deficiency." Loughborough goes on to say that he loved pork and pork gravy. And he said he ate pork in the morning, meat consumed in large amounts for noon, and slices of pork and beef in the evening, ate almost no vegetables and almost no fruit. He existed largely on a fat meat diet. Loughborough and Andrews and James and Ellen White, as well as many early Adventists from 1844 to 1863, were suffering the consequences of abusing their bodies, and they were dying. And heaven knew it must act. Heaven knew it must move. Heaven knew that if this message was to be taken to the ends of the earth, that if God did not intervene with these early Adventist pioneers, that many of those brilliant minds like Jay and Andrews would die young.
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5: So it was in June of 1863 at the home of Aaron Hillard at Oswego, Michigan, that a young woman now in her 30s knelt before God and prayed for a light and prayed that God would move. And heaven drew close on that beautiful June morning in Michigan. And heaven was opened. And as it was, Ellen White was taken off in vision. And she wrote about that vision in her own handwriting. And we still today at the Ellen White Estate in Washington, D.C., have the original letter, the original document that Ellen White wrote as she described that vision that saved many an Adventist pioneer. And here's what she wrote. "I was taken off in vision. I saw that it was a sacred duty to attend to our health, that this was a godly responsibility." She said, "It is not safe nor pleasing to God to violate the laws of health, then ask Him to care for our health and keep us from disease when we are living contrary to our prayers." God showed her that there would be deleterious practices that would come in that would destroy the health of His people. He urged her to teach the value of fruits, nuts, grains, and vegetables, the value of exercise and fresh air and sunlight. It was at that meeting in 1863 that heaven gave the gift of health to this church to save early Adventist leaders from destruction. The message of health is not rigid legalism given by an austere God where men and women gloomily march to heaven with sad sack faces gritting their teeth, trying somehow to live in harmony with all those health laws that have been given so that they can be saved. The health message given to this church is a gift of grace. It's a gift given by a loving heavenly Father because he desires for you and me to live the most abundant life possible. Now, a careful study of Scripture reveals there are four basic purposes outlined in Scripture for the health message. I'd like to study them with you this morning. First, the health message is a gift given to God's people at a time of need. And it's given to accomplish four basic purposes as rooted in Scripture. Purpose number one, God is a God who longs to enable us to have good health and the best quality of life. The first purpose of the health message is to produce health. The first purpose of the health message is to produce health. God longs for you and me to live the most abundant life possible. The reason I follow the health message, one of the first reasons is because although I am 61 and am a troubadour around the world for the Lord, I would have a lot less energy than I do if I didn't. I want to be climbing mountains when I'm 90, playing tennis when I'm 100 if Jesus does not come. The purpose of the health message is not a legalistic requirement to grit your teeth so that you can finally, some way, somehow achieve 347 health laws given by the Spirit of Prophecy. I don't know if there are that many. So that you can achieve heaven? Not at all. Every one of those principles is a gift of grace given to us by God who wants every nerve and tissue in our body to be healthful. Deuteronomy, the 4th chapter, the 40th verse. Here it is. It's a classic. This enables us to understand the character of God in the light of health and all of God's commands. Deuteronomy chapter 4, verse 40. You shall therefore keep his statutes and his commandments, which I command you today. Why? Why do I keep his statutes? Why do I keep his commandments? Here it is, Deuteronomy 4, verse 40. You shall therefore keep his statutes and his commandments, which I command you this day, that it may go well with you. What's the purpose of all of God's commands? That it may do what? Somebody tell me. That they may do what? It may do what? Go well with you. God wants it to go well with you. And what else? And with your children after you. You follow the principles of health and built in the genetic fabric of your body. You pass on to your children and you bequeath to your children a positive health lifestyle. One of the greatest motivations to be done with drugs and alcohol and unclean foods and live a healthful lifestyle is to pass genetically on to the next generation. We are understanding some amazing things about genes today. One of the students in medical school shared with me that there is some evidence that's beginning to come into the medical community that some forms of cancer may actually be genetically transmitted. Fascinating studies that there may be a cancer gene in addition to lifestyle practices. Well, I'm not sure whether that's true or not, but I know this, proclivity to alcohol can be genetic. I know this, that there can be various genetic predispositions to make people more capable of having a heart attack. What, as physicians, do you do? One of the first things you do when you talk to a patient, you say, when you take a history, you say, is there any heart attack history in your family, right? God says that if you follow the principles of health, that it may be well with you and your what? Children. Your children. God has a desire that we pass on to the next generation, if Jesus tarries, sound bodies and sound minds so that they can understand the things of eternity. But look here, verse 40, you'll therefore keep his statutes and his commandments, which I command you this day, that it may go well with you and your children after you, that you may prolong your days in the land which the Lord God is giving you for all time. God says, I give you my commands, my health message, so that it goes well with you today, but so that you prolong your days. The health message is a gift of grace. I love John chapter 10, verse 10. I've come that they might have life and they might have it what? more abundantly. Why did Jesus heal? One of the reasons Jesus healed is because he wants people to have the more abundant life now. What is the purpose of the Adventist health message? It is to give you and me and our patients the most abundant life possible. Today. Today. It is not a denial to keep off alcohol and tobacco. It is not. Sure, people are addicted. One must deny themselves. But it is the pathway to the happiest, fullest, most abundant life possible. Four biblical reasons why God gave the Seventh-day Adventist Church the health message. First, to live the most abundant life here. To be the radiant, the happiest people here. When I see some proponents of the health message who look as if that they are ready to criticize you and examine every single thing you eat with a microscope, they are not very good advertisements for the most abundant life here. One of the reasons for the health message is so that you will radiate, so that I'll radiate health and joy and happiness and communicate that to everybody around. Second reason, God is a God that longs for us to have deeper fellowship with him. And since our health habits affect our spiritual life, God is interested in our health. The Holy Spirit does not communicate with your big toe. He communicates with your brain. And if the quality of food and the quality of your exercise program and the habits of your life pollute the blood going to your brain, the Holy Spirit cannot communicate as fully. There is an integrated and intimate relationship between the physical health and the spiritual health. And so, since human beings are not compartmentalized as Greek philosophy teaches, since we are not separate units of mind here and body here and spirit here, you know, the Greeks believed that the Romans who accepted Greek philosophy believed that suicide was an honorable release because you could do nothing to inhibit and affect the soul. So they said, well, if you die, the soul leaves the body, and mind and body and soul are separate and distinct. Seventh-day Adventists believe that we're an integrated unit, that what affects your body and the quality of blood that goes to the brain affects your relationship with God. We understand the integrated unity of the physical, mental, and spiritual dimensions of life. We recognize that the brain is nourished by the quality of blood. It's nourished by the oxygen and good food and positive emotions. This is why Ellen White writes, the health should be as faithfully guarded as the character. Now, I'd like to take an old familiar text and look at it with you in a new way that clearly points out the biblical foundation of the relationship between spiritual life and physical health. Now, it's a text you know well, but you may have not looked at it in this context. 1 Corinthians chapter 6. 1 Corinthians chapter 6. Old text in a new way. 1 Corinthians chapter 6, and we're going to look at verse 19 and 20. Do you not know that your body is the temple of the Holy Spirit, who is in you, which you have from God, and you're not your own? For you're bought with a price, therefore glorify God in your body and in your spirit, which are God's. Now notice there are two key words in verse 19 and 20. The key word in verse 19 is temple. Temple. The key word in verse 20 is glorify or glory. Now, is the body a temple or a sanctuary? Is it? Yes. Is there a real sanctuary in heaven? Yes. So there's a sanctuary in heaven that is real. Is that only make-believe up in heaven? That's a real sanctuary up in heaven, isn't it? Is there a real God who fills the sanctuary up in heaven? When was there a sanctuary on earth? What book of the Bible do we find that in? Leviticus, Exodus, Deuteronomy, God said, let them make me a sanctuary that I may do what? Dwell among them. Did the Israelites make a sanctuary? Did they? When the sanctuary was completed, was there an inauguration service? And what filled the sanctuary when there was an inauguration service? The glory or the presence of God. Seventh-day Adventists who have a sanctuary message believe that the body is the sanctuary on earth. So there is a sanctuary on earth today, a temple on earth, and that's your body and mine. Every time the Bible uses the word glory, it means one of two things: the honor of God or the presence of God.
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5: There are 390 passages in the Bible that talk about the glory, use the expression glory. Most of them are equated with the Old Testament. The glory of God fills the temple, and it deals with His honor or glory. When you read 1 Corinthians 6:19-20 in the context of the sanctuary, this is what it's saying. Do you not know your body is the sanctuary of the Holy Spirit? Just as there's a sanctuary in heaven where God's physical presence dwells, so your body is the sanctuary on earth to be filled with the glory of God as you live in harmony with the laws of health. So the Spirit of God that fills my body reveals God's glory through me as I live in harmony with the principles that God has given me.

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4: With SRN News, I'm Bob Agnew in Washington. President Trump's tough stance on crime is paying off in Washington, D.C. That's where one major chain, CVS, is finally opting to let customers shop like they used to, putting goods out on the store's shelves as more people are getting the word that there is a crackdown on crime in the city and prosecutions are on the rise. A prominent left-wing streamer warning Texas Democrat James Tallarico to stay aligned with progressive activists if he's hoping to win a U.S. Senate seat. That's because he was supported by the hard left in getting as far as he's gone, and we'll see in the November midterms whether they stay on his side. Mental health experts say they're seeing an increase in the number of people struggling with financial stress and depression tied to online gambling platforms. On Wall Street yesterday, it was a winning session across the board, even though investors were not happy with the latest jobs report. This is SRN News.
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15: Now, the culture that we live in says you can divorce for any reason at all. Any reason you want. You can divorce for no reason at all. You can just say, I don't want to be married anymore. I just want to be single now. I don't want to be in this marriage. And you can get a divorce. But as Christians, we live by a different standard than the culture. We live by a higher standard. We're not to be conformed to the world and conform to the culture when it comes to marriage.
16: I once went zip lining over a state border, and I signed a contract that basically said that once I crossed the border, I had to zip line back, unless something extreme happened, of course, but I was always in for a ride no matter what. In today's message, Pastor Dan says that even though the world says that divorce is permissible for any reason or no reason, Christians have a different and higher standard for divorce. Infidelity and death are the two reasons for two people to break wedlock. Other than that, buckle up and enjoy the ride. Now here's Pastor Dan in the book of 1 Corinthians chapter 7 for today's edition of Ring of Truth.

0: God made man at the beginning of creation, day six of the creation account in Genesis. And notice verse 4 again, God made them male and female. God made man with only two genders. And God determined their gender. Man does not choose his gender. So there's a whole lot of things packed into this one little statement that Jesus makes in verse 4. And let me say also, if you do not believe the creation account in the book of Genesis, and you do not believe that there was a literal Adam and Eve, and that this Adam and Eve were the first two people created by God at the beginning of the creation, on day six of the creation, if you don't believe there are only two genders, male and female, and that God determines a person's gender, then your views contradict Jesus. Your views contradict Jesus. And one of you is right. And one of you is wrong. You both can't be right. And only one of you was actually there at the beginning when man was created. Only one of you saw it firsthand. One of you was not there. And only one of you is the creator. The other is the created. So who are you going to believe? Who do you think is right? So verse 5 of Matthew 19. He goes on now, for this reason, a man shall leave his father and mother and be joined to his wife, and the two shall become one flesh. So then, they are no longer two, but one flesh. Therefore, what God has joined together, let no man separate. Jesus quotes Genesis chapter 2. He goes all the way back to the creation account to give his explanation of marriage here. He gives a definition of marriage, and he tells us here in these verses that God created marriage, and that marriage is a covenant that is meant to be permanent. What God has joined together, let no man separate. Once it's joined together, it's a permanent, lifelong covenant. Verse 7, well, they said to him, why then did Moses command, note that word command, command to give a certificate of divorce and put her away? And Jesus said to them, Moses, because of the hardness of your hearts, permitted you to divorce. Note the word permitted. He permitted you to divorce your wives, but from the beginning, it was not so. Moses did not command divorce. Moses permitted divorce. Divorce was not God's original intent. He says, but from the beginning, it was not so. That was not the intention for marriage. Marriage was meant to be a lifelong commitment. So, divorce was not God's original intent. It was a concession due to sin and the hardness of hearts. The hardness of a heart that can result when there is sexual immorality or sexual unfaithfulness in a marriage. God understands that when that covenant, that bond between a husband and wife is violated and broken by sexual sin, by adultery, for example, that can be something that is just too hard to recover from. And so there's a hardness that can happen. He's not saying that the hardness is wrong, the hardness of heart. He's acknowledging that when that marriage covenant is violated in that way, that can just be too hard for a person to overcome in their heart. And that's why God provided this concession and permitted divorce. Didn't command divorce in that situation, but permitted divorce, because he understands the way that violation impacts the covenant. Now, Jesus clearly states when divorce is permitted in verse 9. And I say to you, whoever divorces his wife except for sexual immorality, so that's the exception right there, except for sexual immorality and marries another commits adultery, and whoever marries her who is divorced commits adultery. So the only biblical grounds for divorce is when a spouse commits sexual immorality. And we've talked about that term sexual immorality before. It's the Greek word porneia. It's a very, very broad term that includes many kinds of sexual sin. So when there's sexual sin, a person is permitted to divorce. They're not commanded to divorce, but they are permitted to divorce and free to remarry. Again, God recognizes that that kind of betrayal can be just too difficult for someone to overcome. It's too much to ask, and that person can be free now to divorce and remarry because of the sexual sin that was committed against them, violation against them. Now, please hear me. The person who committed the sexual immorality is not free to remarry. The guilty person is not free to remarry. Only the innocent person who was sinned against. Now, in 1 Corinthians 7, Paul will give us a second condition when divorce is permissible for the Christian. So you can go back to 1 Corinthians 7, and we'll get to that second condition in a few moments in our study. Now, the culture that we live in says you can divorce for any reason at all, any reason you want. You can divorce for no reason at all. You can just say, I don't want to be married anymore. I just want to be single now. I don't want to be in this marriage. And you can get a divorce. But as Christians, we live by a different standard than the culture. We live by a higher standard. We're not to be conformed to the world and conform to the culture when it comes to marriage. One reason we as Christians have a higher view of marriage than the culture is because the marriage relationship between a man and a woman reflects the relationship between Jesus Christ and His church. It's a reflection of Jesus Christ and His church. The Bible describes Jesus as the groom and the church as His bride. And Jesus, as our groom, he as our husband, if you will, he sticks with us through thick and thin. Good times and bad. Rich or poor. Sickness and health. Jesus promises that he will never leave us or forsake us, no matter what may come our way. Jesus does not give up on our relationship. And he doesn't say, you know what, I don't think I want to be your Lord and Savior anymore. I'm just tired of this relationship. You're always letting me down. You're always failing. You're never doing what you say you're going to do, and I'm sick of it, and I want to go meet a younger, prettier church. He doesn't give up on us. Aren't you glad for that? Aren't you glad that Jesus is faithful to his commitment to you? And our marriages are a reflection of Jesus Christ in his church, and Jesus is in it to win it. He's not going to quit. He's not going to give up, no matter what. So now look at verse 11. Paul goes on here. So he says, you know, a wife is not to depart from her husband, a husband is not to depart from her wife. And then he says in verse 11, but even if she does depart, if she does divorce, let her remain unmarried or be reconciled to her husband, and a husband is not to divorce his wife. If a Christian chooses to divorce his or her spouse, and it's not because of sexual sin in the marriage, it's not because her spouse or his spouse has committed adultery, they divorce for some other reason, any other reason other than sexual sin, other than adultery, they have two options as a Christian. They can reconcile with their spouse, or, Paul says, you should remain unmarried. You're not free to marry another person if you divorce and it's not over sexual sin such as adultery. You're not free to marry another person. You're not free to live like a single person. You can't start going on dates. You can't create a profile on a dating app hoping to find someone else. You're to remain unmarried. or be reconciled to your spouse. Again, as Christians, we live by a higher standard than the culture. And I would say the Word of God is real clear here when it comes to divorce and remarriage for Christians.
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0: Now, beginning in verse 12, Paul addresses the question of a believer married to a non-believer. This, again, was a question that the Corinthians had for Paul, looking for clarification, looking for guidance when a believer is married to an unbeliever. So what is the scenario here? Well, the Bible tells us that a believer is not to marry an unbeliever. So what this is referring to is you've got two unbelievers that get married, and then one of them becomes a Christian. One of them gets saved after they're married. So now you've got a Christian who's married to a non-Christian, a believer married to a non-believer. What then? That's their question. Does that believer stay in that marriage, or does that believer have the freedom to divorce their non-believing spouse now that they're a believer and they're married to this non-believer? Are they free to divorce? What should they do? That's the question Paul answers in verse 12. Look at verse 12. He begins now, verse 12, by saying, "But to the rest, I, not the Lord, say." Now just stop right there. What does Paul mean by this? Well, let me tell you what Paul does not mean. Paul does not mean that he is contradicting what the Lord says about this. Paul is not saying, well, you know, the Lord has his opinion about this. Let me share with you my opinion. You know, this is what Jesus thinks, but this is what I really think about this whole thing. Paul is saying here that this is an issue that Jesus Christ did not directly address during his ministry. Jesus did not ever teach on a Christian married to a non-Christian and what that Christian should do. He never taught on that. Jesus did not need to address the issue of a Christian married to a non-Christian. He didn't need to address it because it wasn't a thing during his earthly ministry. It became a thing once the gospel spread throughout the Roman Empire and went to places like Corinth, where you have all these, you know, pagan idol worshipers, and then they start getting saved, and you've got some people that were formerly pagan idol worshipers. They're married to a pagan idol worshiper. They get saved. Their spouse is still a pagan idol worshiper. Well, what do I do? Like, do I stay in this marriage? Can I divorce my spouse? Because he's an idol worshiper. I'm sure this question came up quite a bit in places like Corinth. And so Paul is now addressing this issue. And it's an issue, again, that Jesus never directly addressed during his ministry. That's what Paul is getting at here when he says, "But to the rest I, not the Lord, say." The Lord didn't speak on this subject, so I am. Now look down at verse 25 for me. In verse 25, he says, "Now concerning virgins," or unmarried girls, "I have no commandment from the Lord, yet I give judgment as one whom the Lord in his mercy has made trustworthy." Paul is not giving his personal opinion here when he states these things. He's giving us instructions as an apostle under apostolic authority. And he says in verse 25 that the Lord has made him trustworthy. What Paul says on these matters is absolutely trustworthy, even though it's something that Jesus himself did not directly teach on. Paul was, in a sense, an authorized spokesperson for Jesus Christ, and his words are inspired words from the Lord, and they are just as authoritative as the words that are in red in the gospel, because what Paul writes here is also part of the inspired word of God. So it's not less inspired, it's not less authoritative, it's equally as authoritative as the words of Jesus, because it's the word of God. If you're taking notes, you can jot down 2 Peter chapter 3. 2 Peter chapter 3. And in the first few verses of chapter 3, Peter speaks of the wisdom of God that was given to Paul, that Paul then wrote in his epistles. So Peter acknowledges that what Paul wrote, he received from God. And then in that same passage in 2 Peter chapter 3, Peter compares Paul's letters to the, quote, other scriptures. And that's a technical term that he uses there. The scriptures was a name for the inspired word of God. And he says that Paul's letters are scripture too, just like the, quote, other scriptures. And this is before the canon of the New Testament is even complete. And already there's this internal evidence within the canon of Scripture. Before the canon of Scripture of the New Testament is complete, Paul's writings were already considered Holy Scripture, already considered God's Word and not Paul's Word. And so what Paul says here is authoritative. And another verse for you on this, if you're taking notes, 1 Corinthians chapter 14, verse 37. There Paul says, the things which I write to you are the commandments of the Lord. The things I write to you are the commandments of the Lord. And so Paul addresses something here that Jesus never addressed in his earthly ministry. Jesus never taught on this subject. But Paul's teachings are the word of God. His teachings are equally as authoritative. They're not less authoritative. They're equally authoritative. Now, why do I take us down this rabbit trail? Here's why. Because an objection that you will sometimes hear, especially in recent years, especially from progressives, is, well, Jesus never specifically condemned X, so Christians shouldn't either. Have you ever heard something like that? Or Jesus never said that that was wrong. Or did Jesus ever condemn that? Well, then I don't think Christians should either. Jesus didn't make a big deal out of that behavior. So why is the church making a big deal out of it? Well, there's actually a lot of things that Jesus never actually addressed directly. But Jesus did commission the apostles to teach with his authority. And what the apostles wrote, like Paul, is equally as authoritative. So the argument that, well, Jesus never condemned this, therefore Christians shouldn't either. Well, the New Testament does condemn it. And the New Testament writers are equally as authoritative. They're writing the words of God. They're equally as authoritative in what they wrote. So, verse 12. But to the rest I, not the Lord, say, if any brother has a wife who does not believe, and she is willing to live with him, let him not divorce her. And a woman who has a husband who does not believe, if he is willing to live with her, let her not divorce him. Again, you know, this is a pagan culture. They're idol worshipers. Someone gets saved after they're married already, but their spouse remains an unbeliever, a non-Christian. If that unbelieving spouse is willing to stay married to the Christian, well, then that Christian should stay in the marriage. If the unbelieving spouse says, sure, babe, if you want to go to church, that's fine. If you want to be a Christian, I don't care. That's fine. You want to read your Bible today? That's fine with me. I'm not interested in that, but if you enjoy that, I'm happy for you. Go ahead. You can be a Christian. And if they're willing to stay in the marriage, well, then that Christian should stay in the marriage then. Now look at verse 14. Paul goes on and says, For the unbelieving husband is sanctified by the wife, and the unbelieving wife is sanctified by the husband. Otherwise, your children would be unclean, but now they are holy. The believing spouse sanctifies their unbelieving spouse. Now, that does not mean the unbelieving spouse is saved, automatically saved because they're married to a believer. That unbeliever needs to repent of their sins and trust in Christ to be saved like anyone else. But he says they're sanctified. They're sanctified by the believing spouse. What does that mean? That means they will experience God's grace and God's blessings that God is pouring out on their believing spouse. They will also enjoy some of the blessings that God is pouring out upon their believing spouse. And so that unbeliever is benefiting from being married to a believer. They're getting some of that blessing on them. As, I mean, it's kind of like secondhand smoke, you know, sort of. Maybe not, but, you know. Now, I'll give you an Old Testament example of this. In the Old Testament, Potiphar's home was blessed because Joseph managed his household. In fact, it says Genesis chapter 39, verse 5. Genesis 39, 5. The Lord blessed Potiphar's house for Joseph's sake, because Joseph was there.
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8: Ronald Reagan understood that freedom sometimes requires more than quiet diplomacy. It requires moral clarity. On June 12, 1987, standing before the Brandenburg Gate in a divided Berlin, Reagan issued a direct challenge to Soviet leader Mikhail Gorbachev. "Mr. Gorbachev, tear down this wall." The Berlin Wall was more than concrete and barbed wire. It represented a system that restricted movement, divided families, and denied millions the freedoms Americans often take for granted. Reagan refused to treat that division as permanent. He understood that free nations must be willing to identify the difference between liberty and oppression, and have the courage to say so. 2 years later, the Berlin Wall fell. Freedom survives when people refuse to accept tyranny as inevitable. So when freedom is challenged today, will we have the courage to defend it with the same clarity?
3: The following program is sponsored by the Bible League.
9: Well, let me welcome you to a 30-minute program today that we think you're going to enjoy. And I say that because why? We want God to be glorified in everything that we do, right? The work that He does throughout the world through His Word, He gets the glory for that. But I also pray that our time together today will be an encouragement to you, listeners. We all pray that the gospel would take root all over the world, right? And it's happening in places like Asia, Africa, the Middle East and Latin America, parts of Europe, places that will take you to today. And I'm your co-host, Michael Woolworth with Bible League International. Joining me today is Andrew Earnshaw. Andy, welcome.
10: Yeah, happy to be here. Thanks for having me. I'm Michael.

0: Andy, WAVA, my goodness, we've worked together for 30 years with incredibly fruitful results. Mm. This is a listening family that says, you know what, if this is a major problem facing the global church where Bibles and training, the ability for a new believer to grow in grace, if that's all at a premium, let's do something about it. It's not enough to get angry, right? Not enough simply to have empathy. Today's an opportunity to take that a step further by becoming a Bible sender. And so WAVA and Bible League, we partner together. And I always come and I say I regret not having the actual math, but it's easily hundreds of thousands of Bibleist believers all over the world who had no hope of a Bible. They now have God's Word. They're using those Bibles to make much of Him. They're pointing others to the hope of the gospel. And so we're simply inviting the WAVA family today to be a part of what God is doing all over the world. It happens at $5 a Bible today. And so a gift today of $60 will take care of a dozen waiting believers. $500 today would take care of 100 waiting believers, again, in a place like the Middle East. And then on top of that, Andy, we have friends of Bible League that have agreed to double every single gift. They believe so incredibly strong about what we're doing today. They've said, we'll match every single gift, and regardless of the size. So a gift today of $60 is not a dozen Bibles, it's 24. Wow. A $500 gift today is not 100 Bibles, it's 200 with this matching gift. We'll take care of the match. You pray about it and help us finish strong. Let me give you an update on where we are. We said by the end of October, we want to bless nearly 7,000 waiting believers that we know by name at Bible League. And to date, we've seen more than 5,000, 75% of the need met. We've got about 1,700 Bibles to go. Those are 1,700 precious believers waiting for their Bibles. And so would you pray about it? Again, every gift will be doubled. And again, we need to finish up on October 31st. And it'd be a joy for us at Bible League to tell the remaining 1,700, hey, the Bibles you're praying for, they're coming. They're on their way. Andy, today we're simply going to match these wonderful listeners with unmet Bible needs. It's 500 here. It's 300 there, right? But it really is incumbent upon us at Bible League to give you an intimate look into the lives of these believers and pray that you'll help step in and meet their need today. I want to open our time together with a man by the name of Ming. He is in his 70s. Andy, he's a former Buddhist. He wanted nothing to do with Christianity before he became a believer, but there was a neighbor, a Christian, that invited him to come learn about Jesus, and this is what he says was his reaction when he finally received his Bible.
1: When I got the Bible, I really love to read. So when I received Bible from the church, and I really love to read it again and research, and because of those reading, that God is really placed in my heart.
0: Well, I love that clip from Ming. As I say, there was a time in his life when he was a Buddhist there in Vietnam, wanted nothing to do with Christianity, but a Christian invited him to attend a Bible study. He went. God would have his way. Today, Ming is a born-again believer. He's led 30 family members to Christ.
2: Wow.
0: Andy, he's on fire for Jesus. He talks about the joy that came when he finally received his Bible. 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Or just click the Bible League banner. 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Andy, in the Psalms, the psalmist in 119 gives admonishment to believers. You know, he says, cherish God's Word. Hide it in your heart. But the question today is, how do you do that if you've never held it in your hands?
2: Yeah.
0: And we can say it with confidence at Bible League, now in our 87th year of ministry, that as many as 9 of 10 new believers go without what is so basic to the Christian faith, and that's simply having a Bible. It ought to be unthinkable in our minds today. Amen.
2: Yeah.
0: Hey, let me tell you about Carlo, an itinerant pastor in the Andes Mountains. Andy, this guy has been beaten by warlocks. You know what that is? It's a male witch, right? They hate Christians who are able to influence people, right? As they introduce people to Christ, lives are changed. What that means is less influence on the part of these warlocks. But he's been beaten by warlocks. He's been robbed of everything in his possession. This man will travel by way of a donkey. He'll be in a canoe. He'll walk a lot of this trek. They're in the Andes Mountains in the country history of Ecuador, right?
2: Yeah.
0: And he has fallen 100 feet and broken a lot of bones, by the way, there in the Andes Mountains. But who's at the end of that track? Well, it's a congregation of 50 here. It's a congregation of 75 there. I mentioned he's an itinerant pastor. But these are all born-again believers, members of our spiritual family. And as I think about what this pastor goes through, again, the long treks, being beaten, being hated, right? Robbed of everything in his possession, breaking bones. I think of Isaiah 6:8. Whom shall I send? Who will go? I think, okay, this guy deserves some type of award in my mind. But at the end of that, Andy, are people like young Lisbeth. This is a young gal, and I think you'll find that her prayer today, what she's praying for, is pretty special.
3: I am Lisbeth. I am 10 years old and live in Peru with my mom and sisters. My dad died last year. We would like a Bible to read every day when we wake up. Thank you.
0: Andy, that young girl, Lisbeth, was introduced to the hope of the gospel. You hear the clip there. Her father died, right? He had an illness. He never recovered from that. He died, leaving her mother, a widowed mother of three, Lisbeth, one of those youngsters. She said, we want a Bible. We just want to read about the God who loves us. And so that's why we're doing this kingdom business. But Lisbeth, her mother, came to saving faith because she was invited by somebody to come learn about Jesus. We put a face on that. We call that Project Philip. Talk about how important Project Philip is in the work of Bible League all over the world, and especially in Ecuador.
2: Yeah, and I've seen it firsthand in Ecuador, where people, they come to faith, they hear about Jesus Christ, but then they don't have a Bible. And so what we do is we actually make sure that people are in the Word. They're reading God's Word. They cherish God's Word. And so there's plenty of people, plenty of Christians that want to reach others in their villages, that go across the Amazon to reach people. And what they do is they walk through a gospel of John with the people that are interested, and they learn about who Christ is, and they learn about this Father that loves them greatly and all these promises that God gives. And eventually they join a small group, they come to faith, and our end goal here is really to get them involved in the local church. We want to see the church grow. We want to see it flourish. And so people are waiting for God's Word, and you can be assured that this Bible isn't just going on a shelf. It's going to be read. It's going to be dog-eared. And there's people that, that are desiring it greatly.
0: Yeah. Yeah, you know, that's the key today. We're not just talking about people that need a Bible because they've been deprived of God's Word. Andy, they want this. They desire it. They're yearning for it today. And it happens at $5 a Bible. You've got some of these wonderful listeners that have said, count us in. We want to be a part of this today.
2: Yeah. Ruth Ann in Waterford, Virginia, made an investment of seven Bibles into people's lives. Cynthia and Glenn Burney gave 10 Bibles.
0: Thank
2: Nomi
0: you.
2: In Herndon, Virginia, 12 Bibles. And Gilbert in Arlington, Virginia, gave 20 Bibles to people that desperately want them.
0: Pray about it and help us finish strong. Let me give you an update on where we are. We said by the end of October, we want to bless nearly 7,000 waiting believers that we know by name at Bible League. And to date, we've seen more than 5,000, 75% of the need met. We've got about 1,700 Bibles to go. Those are 1,700 precious believers waiting for their Bibles. And so would you pray about it? Again, every gift will be doubled. And again, we need to finish up on October 31st. And it'd be a joy for us at Bible League to tell the remaining 1,700, hey, the Bibles you're praying for, they're coming, they're on their way. 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We'll go from Latin America to the continent of Africa, the part of the world where Christianity is growing in the greatest numbers. Let me have you hear from Pastor Joel. He is in Kenya.
4: And something that sometimes triggers my mind is how these people were surviving without the Bible. It's something very, very hard to understand. You see, Bible came in a very, very mighty way. Even now, right now, we are working with many churches in the area, and we have not even reached half of it because there is a great desire. And when people receive the Bible, some cry. They cry. There's another lady who took the Bible and he kissed the Bible several times, crying.
0: Andy, I love the infectious laugh there at the end from Joel. You know, but you go to the front of the clip, what do you hear him say? He said, as a pastor, my mind is blown as I've gone out and I've sort of surveyed this part of Africa. And I find out, you know, a lot of times, you know, the pastor's the only one with a Bible in the congregation. He's like, it's absolutely amazing that the church has grown as it has without an abundance of Bibles. And then I love at the end as he says, you know, I gave out a Bible to a woman, and when she received it, she didn't merely say thank you. You know, she cried. You know, she wept for joy. And Andy, I've been there. I've given out Bibles on behalf of Bible-E. We have friends that fund those trips. And again, I've seen people dance. They've cried. They've jumped for joy because they hold within their hands the book that will tell them about the God who loves them, just like you said, right? I mean, Andy, you've been there. You've seen people. Talk about the reaction that you've seen as people have received their own Bibles.
2: Yeah, you know, there is joy. There is dancing, celebration. And the reason for that isn't because it's another book or a religious text that's come to the area, but these people see the Bible for what it is. It's God's Word. It's God's inspired, infallible, and holy Word. And they're seeing that, and they're learning about who God is, that they have a Father in heaven that loves them greatly, and that even some that have gone through hard things, family issues, that have a lot of shame, a lot of guilt, are finding freedom in Christ. And so it's incredible. The reactions are amazing to be able to see that. And they're met with tears oftentimes because people have been waiting, especially in a place like Africa, 5, 10, 15 years sometimes.
0: Yeah. As I've been saying, Andy, we are 75% of the way to the goal. We've got more than 5,000 Bibles sent to this point. We've got 1,700 to go to hit our a specific number of 6,700 waiting believers. 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Let me linger in Africa. We're in the country of Malawi. Tell you about the Zuleika refugee camp. I don't know if you've heard of this, Andy, but it's a UN-funded. I saw a documentary, I think it was PBS, did this a couple of months ago. This is quite a place of chaos. Africa has the largest number of refugees in the world. A lot of these have been displaced, kicked out of their country. Some of those, Somalia, Burundi, Rwanda, the Democratic Republic of the Congo. But this is a place designed for about 10,000 people. They've got 60,000 people packed into this place. Because this, of course, there's overcrowding, there's chaos, there's poor sanitation. Mm. People get sick, they die. There's a terrible stench over this place. There's a lot of violence. There have been rapes, there have been murders. It's absolute chaos, right? But enter the hope of the gospel. Andy, Bible League has been able to partner with churches there in Malawi that said, look, we need to be able to take the hope of the gospel to this place. This is home, perhaps a permanent home for many of the families that are here. They don't have plans really to relocate these people. And so we provided this Bible study from Bible League. You alluded to this moments ago. Week by week, people introduced to who is Jesus? How is he both God and man? What's it mean to die to self and to put on Christ in the day-to-day? And so through that study, there have been about 50 studies, about 40 people each, some of these exclusive to men, some of these exclusive to women. But Andy, I can tell you today, 1,000 people have said, we want to follow Jesus. And so there is a sense of calmness. There's a sense of order that we're hearing that's come into pockets of that camp. And people are asking, what's bringing this change? It's the hope of the gospel. Yeah. And so there's an incredible need today for Bibles in the Swahili language, the Kirundi language, the French language, for these new believers that have said, what, we want to follow Jesus. And again, to think from the greater Washington, D.C. area today, wherever you're listening, you can be a part of this at only $5 a Bible. 12 Bibles can be sent today for $60. 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Again, find the Bible League banner. It's the world needs the word, Bibles for the nations. And Andy, you've got some folks that have said, count us in.
2: Denise in Ellicott City, Maryland, gave a gift of 7 Bibles. Iris in Hyattsville, 10 Bibles. Matilda in Silver Spring, Maryland, 12 Bibles. And Julius in Alexandria stepped up, gave a gift of 20 Bibles, invested in 20 different people's lives, people that really are desiring God's Word and will have a chance to read it because of the investment that they've made.
0: Andy, we're officially done, October 31st, so the big challenge right now to get across the finish line is what? We're running out of the month of October, so we've seen more than 5,000 answers to prayer to this point, 5,000 Bibles on their way. Our specific number this fall, we want to bless 6,700 waiting believers that we know by name at Bible League. Again, we've seen 75% of the need met. We've got 1,700 to go at $5 a Bible, every gift doubled. How many can you send and help us finish strong on October 31st? You know, as I think about, you know, years of fruitful ministry between Bible League and this wonderful, wonderful ministry, Andy, we could not do what we do without listening families like this one. You know, I know our founders, William and Betty Chapman, in the Chicago area, Good Friday 1938, always envisioned there'd be caring groups of people that catch a glimpse of what God is doing and say, you know what, I want to be a part of this. I have to be a part of this. And that characterizes this listening family over about 30 years of partnership. And so we're praying that we can do it for nearly 7,000 at half. Happens with every $5 gift to 800-YES-WORD, 800-YES-WORD, or click the Bible League banner, WAVA.com. Let me take you to Sri Lanka. This is in Central Asia. This is one of those countries hit very hard by the tsunami that landed around Christmas of 2004. Andy, overall, there were hundreds of thousands of people killed, and many in this teardrop-shaped island nation were affected by that. They also had a terrible civil war that lasted for many, many years. And again, tens of thousands of people killed. They're still trying to tally up how many of those that suffered in this. But Sasikala is a woman who one day, in the midst of the conflict there, two sides fighting, right? They actually hate each other. She's running. She's got a baby, right? She's got a baby. She falls into a body of water. Feels like she's drowning. There's a mysterious hand that pulls her to safety. When she comes up, she can't find anybody there, right?
2: Yeah.
0: But it was in that moment where God really began to connect with Sasikala. Fast forward a little bit. Her husband separated from her. It's a really sad story. Took some of the kids. But Sasikala today has been reunited with those kids. She is a believer. She's been trained by Christ. She's in a village of about 70 people. All of those affected by that terrible civil war, most have lost family members that were killed, lost them to all that violence. She's got a burden to reach that village. Andy, today she's reached 50 of those for Christ. Wow. Can you imagine? Yeah, this was a village where there was no Christian, no evidence of a church ever, right? And through the grace and gumption of Sasikala, there in Sri Lanka, God in His grace has brought more than half of that village to saving faith. And so, yeah, she's not asking for our pity today, not asking for plane ticket out of still an area that's ravaged by the civil war that lasted for many, many years. She's praying for what? The precious Word of God. Talk about the need, Andy, for new believers as they come to saving faith. People like Sasikala, who is actually a former Buddhist, right now a believer. Talk about how important it is to be grounded in the Word of God so that you can grow in grace. You can read about the God who loves you.
2: Yeah, it's incredibly important. You know, you just heard multiple stories of people that are going through real trials. And we see that all over the world. We're in the most under-resourced and in times persecuted areas. And these people have faced violence. They've faced as much as rape and things like that, and abuse even from the governments. And people come into God's Word and they see Jesus. They see this man, this God Himself who suffered and died on their behalf, and they relate to Him. They grow in that. And the Spirit works in their hearts and gives them encouragement, gives them a peace beyond understanding, like we read. And they see these promises that are in Scripture, and they start to experience these things in an incredible way in their lives. And even the hardest lives, the people that have gone through the most, find hope, find grace, find a God that loves them. And it's an incredible thing to be able to see that. And God's Word helps them to live their lives in a way that's structured. And we see this in individuals' lives and also communities' lives, where a community changes because they have God's Word. And it's an amazing thing to see.
0: Amen. Amen. I want you to be a part of this today. And before I do that, I want you to hear this audio clip from a colleague of Andy's and mine. man by the name of Bobby who serves in Central Asia. He's been to Sri Lanka. He's got kind of a chilling message. I appreciate what he says here. It kind of gives context to the plight of people like Sasi Kala. This is Bobby, our colleague in Sri Lanka.
5: So we were literally walking the roads where there were bombs falling, where there were people who had spilled their blood. So it was a different experience for me walking those regions and literally feeling that this is something like a war that had taken place. So that gave me goosebumps.
0: Well, again, people like Sasi Kala are not asking for our pity today. They're praying for the precious word of God. She's reached 50 people in her village of about 70, almost the entire village, Andy, has said, we want to follow Jesus. Wow. You know, they see the hopelessness that's around them. You know, Buddhism is a religion of virtues. You know, the Buddha said, look, if you want to lead an enlightened life, follow these virtues, right? Christianity tackles, there's an answer for the sin in our lives, the Savior that we so desperately need. Yeah. And so people like Sasi Kala, the troops have been mobilized, right? And they're, again, simply asking for us to supply the precious word of God today. It happens at $5 a Bible. 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Today, every single gift doubled, regardless of size. So pray about it. Make a gift that's meaningful to you and your family. We've said together as WAVA and Bible League, can we bless nearly 7,000 waiting believers that we know by name? Many of you've heard of today, right? The specific number, 6,700. Listeners, you've taken care of more than 5,000. If each $5 gift is an answer to the prayer of a waiting believer somewhere in the world, you've done that for more than 5,000. We've got 1,700 to go. We need to do it by October 31st. We're absolutely done. October 31st, we'll tally whatever God has done through the WAVA listening family and get these Bibles on their way. But I can tell you, Andy, I know this for sure in my own heart. I know I speak for you. It's a joy for us to circle back to these waiting believers who are craving God's Word and let them know, hey, those Bibles you're praying for, they're coming, they're on their way. I want to take you to the Middle East. I know, you know, we're still tuned to the conflict that's happening there between Israel and Hamas, all that's happening there in the Gaza Strip. And I can tell you, only miles from that conflict is a young woman by the name of Nora. What's her story? Well, her husband was murdered by radicalized Muslims. He was a believer, Andy. He paid the ultimate price for believing Jesus is the way, the truth, and the life. That left Nora a widowed mother of four daughters. One day there was another group of radicalized Muslims that showed up. They actually burned her house down. They destroyed the house, nearly killing Nora and those four daughters, the youngest of which, 4 years of age, maimed for life with very serious burns all over her body. It's any wonder that she survived that. But rather than grow bitter through all the tragedy in her life, Nora is one of these that has grown bold. She has gone on to lead about 100 Arabic-speaking women to Christ. Why? Because years ago, somebody invited her to come learn about Jesus. She was turned on to the hope of the gospel. She sort of saw the extreme between Allah and her radicalized religion, where Allah only demanded, right? And yet as she looked at the beauty of the gospel, she saw Jesus laying down his life for his own. And that turned this woman, Nora, and her husband on to the hope of the gospel. She's, again, gone on to lead about 100 Arabic-speaking women to Christ. Kareem, in this clip, talks about just the harshness that happens, even among your own family members, when you convert from Islam to Christianity.
6: What basically and mainly happens is that the family of the ex-Muslim are the ones who persecute him and would even try to kill him. And this would be viewed in the by the Egyptian law to be an honor killing. The main difficulty that faces people who convert is that their families are not very welcoming of them and can be very hostile to them.
0: Well, again, as harsh as that audio clip is and all that Nora has gone through, again, she's not praying for pity today. She's asking for the precious word of God for 100 women, some of those widowed that have come to saving faith. They've said, look, we want to follow Jesus. They're praying for God's word today. 800-YES-WORD, 800-YESWORD. 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It takes $5 to send a Bible. Andy, as we wrap up here, you've got the names of some other believers around the world who are praying for Bibles today.
2: Yeah, Yusuf is a former Sunni Muslim, but is a new Christian after attending a Bible League a Bible League event and getting involved in Bible studies, praying for a Bible in Arabic. Nuan is a former atheist living in near Beijing and is now a Christian praying for a Bible after completing Project Philip in Mandarin, which is incredible. We see that happen all the time. These people are real humans that have attended a Bible study, that somebody's told them about Jesus, and now they're desiring a Bible, not just for themselves, but their families and for their community.
0: Thanks for sharing those, Andy. 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
13: With SRN News, I'm Bob Agnew in Washington. The United Arab Emirates revealing some new details now as investigators zero in on the background of the terrorist co-pilot in the plot to take down that Fly Dubai flight from Dubai to Tel Aviv this past week. Thankfully, the attack was thwarted, saving more than 170 lives in the process. The United Arab Emirates notes that man was previously barred from flights because he had a connection to radical Muslim websites. For some reason, he wound up back in the cockpit. The American Cancer Society is highlighting action that can be taken to lower the risk of women getting cancer during this Breast Cancer Awareness Month. The organization conducted a survey of 33,000 U.S. women and found risk factor awareness is high, but many women are not taking the actions they need to lower risk. The American Cancer Society says most women are aware that drinking alcohol, for example, raises the risk. This is SRN News.
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15: Oh. 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
16: Ronald Reagan understood that freedom sometimes requires more than quiet diplomacy. It requires moral clarity. On June 12, 1987, standing before the Brandenburg Gate in a divided Berlin, Reagan issued a direct challenge to Soviet leader Mikhail Gorbachev. Mr. Gorbachev, tear down this wall. The Berlin Wall was more than concrete and barbed wire. It represented a system that restricted movement, divided families, and denied millions the freedoms Americans often take for granted. Reagan refused to treat that division as permanent. He understood that free nations must be willing to identify the difference between liberty and oppression, and have the courage to say so. 2 years later, the Berlin Wall fell. Freedom survives when people refuse to accept tyranny as inevitable. So when freedom is challenged today, will we have the courage to defend it with the same clarity?
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19: Welcome to Practical Living with Dale O'Shields, Senior Pastor of Church of the Redeemer in Maryland. We pray that through this message, you will learn how to apply God's Word and truth to your life. 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
20: And the topic that I've chosen to cover over the next several weeks from the book of Daniel is a statement, standing strong under pressure. I want to talk to you about how we do this, what it looks like, how it looked in the life of Daniel and others, and how it should look in our lives as well, standing strong under pressure. Daniel chapter 1, verse 1. During the third year of King Jehoiakim's reign in Judah, so these are the last kings that are reigning there, and they're basically puppet kings. They don't have much power or influence at this point in time because of the power of Babylon. During the third year of the King Jehoiakim's reign in Judah, King Nebuchadnezzar of Babylon came to Jerusalem and besieged it. Now, verse 3. Then the king, this is Nebuchadnezzar, the Babylonian king, ordered Ashpenaz, his chief of staff, to bring to the palace some of the young men of Judah's royal family and other noble families who had been brought to Babylon as captives. So here's what's happening. The king Nebuchadnezzar captures some exiles, takes them back to Babylon, says to his chief of staff, out of all these people that you brought back in this first invasion, I want you to go and select some particular people out of the royal family, and here's who I want you to select. And he gives the qualifications of those he was looking for and what he wanted to do with them. We see this in verse number 4. Select only strong, healthy, and good-looking young men, he said. So he says to the chief of staff, go among all these royals from Judah, and I want you to find all the strong, healthy, good-looking young men. That would have left me out right there, okay? Qualification. But it doesn't stop there. He says, only those people. Just find only those who are strong, healthy, and good-looking, and then make sure that they are well-versed in every branch of learning. They studied well. They've gone to school, studied well. They're well-versed in every branch of learning and are gifted with, these are the gifted folks, they're gifted with knowledge and gifted with what else? Good judgment. They're able to make good decisions and are suited to serve in the royal palace. That is, they have a royal poise about them. They have the ability to properly carry themselves. They have a bearing about them that represents a sense of royalty about them. So these are the qualifications. I want to read this again for you because this is central to what I want to talk to you about. He says, select only strong, healthy, and good-looking young men. He said, make sure that they are well-versed in every branch of knowledge, are gifted with every branch of learning, are gifted with knowledge and good judgment, and are suited to serve in the royal palace. These are the qualifications. Now, what is he going to do? Train these young men in the language and literature of Babylon. The king assigned them a daily portion, a ration of food and wine from his own kitchens. They were to be trained for 3 years, and then they would enter the royal service. Daniel, Hananiah, Mishael, and Azariah were four of the young men chosen, all from the tribe of Judah. So they come from Judah. They come from this southern kingdom after having been captured by Nebuchadnezzar. Verse 7, the chief of staff renamed them with these Babylonian names. Daniel was called Belteshazzar. Hananiah was called Shadrach. Mishael was called Meshach. Azariah was called Abednego. You perhaps know those names better. Daniel, Shadrach, Meshach, and Abednego. And this is the question I ask myself as I approach the book of Daniel. And I've taught from Daniel a number of times over the years. But as I was freshly approaching it this year, again, studying this, I asked myself the question, how are these guys going to handle this? How do you take four young men like this and expect them to handle such a pressurized situation? This is a real story, okay? It's not fable. It's not some like bedtime story. This is real stuff here. So how do these guys do this? How do they, what enabled them to actually handle the kind of pressure they were placed in? And I begin to think about the fact that they were able to handle it because when they went into Babylon and when they went into the royal service, they went into this pressure cooker with something that was already in them. They carried with them something that enabled them to get through it. And what I will tell you today, and this is part of the principles that we're looking at together today, what will get you through pressure is what you take into pressure with you. You can't prepare for pressure once you get in. You better be prepared before you go in. Because if you don't prepare before you go in, you're not going to have the resources necessary to deal with it as it comes your way. And so here are these four young men that evidently they were properly prepared. They had some things that were in the right place. They came out, came through the pressure because they had gone in with the right stuff. They had the right stuff in them that enabled them to handle the situation. If you're going to get ready for pressure, these are things that you have to really think about in your life and apply in your life and continue to work on your life, because these will always help you to deal with pressure the right way. Number one, you have to pay close attention to God-given influences in your life. Pay attention. Pay close attention to any God-given influence. If God's put someone in your life to influence your life in some direction, we need to pay close attention to that person or those people. And there's a reason for it. This is exactly what's going on with Daniel, Shadrach, Meshach, and Abednego. Before they went to Babylon, they were raised in families. And being raised in families, they were also subjected to the exposure of religious leaders, rabbis that would have taught them, and schools they would have gone to, because we know that they were schooled because that was one of the requirements associated with them. And so they had parents and they had teachers and they had role models in their life. And evidently somebody did a really good job with Daniel, Shadrach, Meshach, and Abednego to get them ready for a future they never even knew would be theirs. They had no idea they were going to face this kind of pressure, but somebody along the way, parents and teachers and role models, poured into this generation that was coming behind them and prepared them for the pressure coming their way. And all of us live in a world that is filled with, yes, young people that are coming behind us and generations that are coming behind us. And these generations are going to face pressures like we've never faced before. We're facing pressures that our parents never faced, amen? And our parents faced pressures that their parents never faced, because generation after generation, if you haven't figured it out yet, I'm going to let you know today, generation after generation, things are getting worse. They aren't getting better. There's more crime in the world today, more problems in the world today than we've ever known. Why? Because that's the way the world goes. The world is evil. The world is working its way toward ultimate judgment when Jesus Christ will come back again. So the world that our children will grow up in and be raised in, and the responsibilities they will have, will be a different world than the world we're in. There will be pressure that they will have to deal with. And so we as adults, those of us who are going before them, have a responsibility to make sure that we are preparing them for what they're going to experience. We can't prepare them for the exact experience, but we can put the right things in them that will allow them to be ready by the grace of God for it. And so I want to talk today, just for a few moments, to all of us as parents today. And I want all the parents just to pay close attention, because you are an influence in your children's lives. You are a very important influence in your children's lives. It's vital to recognize that as a parent, we have been given responsibilities. When God allowed you to have that child in your life, you may have it by birth, by adoption, by a nephew, a niece that's in your life, a grandchild that you may be taking care of, just a child that you have exposure to, opportunity to be a part of their lives. God allows that because He wants you to assume a responsibility in that child's life to get them ready for the days that are to come. You have a responsibility to do something to enable them to be prepared. And the Bible's extremely clear about this. In Deuteronomy chapter 6, Moses is getting the children of Israel ready for their entrance finally into the promised land. After 40 years of wandering in the wilderness, Moses knows he's going to die, and so he goes over the law with them again. It's called the book of Deuteronomy, and the book of Deuteronomy simply means the second law, the second giving of the law. And so Deuteronomy is just Moses going over the law again, kind of repeating to them what he'd already told them before. And in Daniel chapter 6, he says this, "These commandments, verse 6, that I give you today are to be on your hearts. Impress them," where? On your, impress them. Notice that. Impress them on your children. Make sure that they're getting the heart of this like it's in your heart. Get the heart into them. Talk about them. That is the laws of God, the commandments of God. When you sit at home and when you walk along the road, when you lie down, when you get up, tie them as symbols on your hands and bind them on your foreheads. Write them on the door frames of your houses and on your gates. Moses says, whatever you do when you get into the promised land, remember the law of God, keep it in your heart, but don't just keep it to yourself. Impress it on your children. Make sure that your home is a home where the law of God, the truth of God, is known, taught, and practiced. Success is related to that. I just want to give you a quick reminder of your responsibilities. Is that okay? Here we go. Number one, as a parent, you're responsible to teach and train your kids. Teach them. Train them. Teach them informally. Teach them formally, train them, make sure they understand how to make decisions God's way, how to make sure they understand the truth of God's word in a practical way. This is not preaching at them. This is not trying to sort of stuff the Bible down their throats. This is not the idea, but to just make sure that instruction is a part of your that you are a teacher. You say, "Oh, I'm not a teacher." If you're a parent, you're supposed to be a teacher. It's your job, okay? And you're supposed to be a trainer. And then second of all, be an example. Just realize I need to be an example to my kids. Now, I want them to see that my faith is not just something I talk about or I do on Sunday, but I really live this thing. I want it to be real to me so that they'll realize that my life is not hypocritical. I may not be perfect, and I am not perfect, but at least I'm seeking to do the right thing. And when I do make a mistake, I'm willing to acknowledge it. And I'm on my journey, and they see that I'm on a journey with God. And then number three, what's your job as a parent? Encourage your kids. Encourage them. To encourage means to build them up, be a voice in their life, to know that someone believes in them, that someone can encourage them. You're that voice to them. And then number four, this is the one I think that is most missing in our culture, discipline them. It's your job to discipline them. I got a smattering of amens right there, but it was nothing near what we should have said. This is what's really going on with our culture today. We don't have any discipline, okay? You better take responsibility for your children, okay? And it's your job to do so. And so you teach them, you train them, you're an example, you encourage them, you set discipline. Why is discipline so important? Because when you discipline your child and give them consequences and understanding of what's right and what's wrong and the consequences associated with, your parental discipline is creating something you don't even realize, that it's creating self-discipline, okay? And that's why it's so important. If parents don't discipline, kids grow up without self-discipline. And when they lack self-discipline, then the culture has to discipline them. Consequences have to discipline. And that's why Satan loves the breakdown of the family unit, because it creates undisciplined generations, okay? And that's why we have so many problems in our world today, so many kids that are kind of running wild, because nobody ever took the responsibility to say, "I'm going to discipline you so you can learn some self-discipline so you can go out into the world and have a structured life that produces something of value and something of importance." And so what we see is that Daniel, it's obvious that Daniel went in, as well as Shadrach, Meshach, and Abednego, they went into Babylon having been trained in the ways of God by their parents. They took that in with them. They didn't get it once they got there. They took it with them. Young people, children, you have a responsibility. You know what your responsibility is? To pay close attention to those God who's put over you. God has put over you. You have a job, too. Your job description is very clear in the Scriptures. Let me take you to it, Ephesians chapter 6. We read verse 4 a moment ago. Let me back up to verses 1 through 3. And so I want all the young people, all the children here today to listen closely. This is your job. Children, obey your parents in the Lord, for this is right. This is what the Bible says to you. Okay. Honor your father and mother, which is the first commandment with a promise, so that it may go well with you and that you may enjoy long life on the earth. And so God says to you, just like he says to parents, here's your job, teach, train, example, encourage, discipline. Now on your side as a child, as a young person in the family, your job is now to obey your parents, to honor them, understanding this goes all the way back to the Ten Commandments. It was one of the Ten Commandments, honor your mother and father, but this commandment came with a promise so that it will go well with you and you may enjoy a long life on the earth. See, Daniel, Shadrach, Meshach, and Abednego, they honored what they'd been taught. And did it go well with them? It went well with them. Number two, the second thing is apply yourself diligently in your present responsibilities. Every responsibility is an opportunity. Before Daniel, Shadrach, Meshach, and Abednego were ever chosen to become part of the Babylonian king's elite group, they were all students. And evidently, they were excellent students. Because do you remember the requirements we read a few moments ago? They had to be at the top of their class. Now, were they the top four in their class? I don't know, but they certainly were on the dean's list. They were certainly at the top of the level of their class. They were certainly doing well in school. Why? Because they were applying themselves. Now, that doesn't mean that to be effectively used by God, you have to be a brilliant student, but it does mean this. It does mean that whatever God has given you to do, do your best at it. Don't just somehow slough it off. Give yourself to some responsibility in life that God has given to you and do your best with it. Why? Because how you handle what God has given you right now is going to determine what He will give you in the future. If you want a better future, you better do something good with what you've been given right now. We always want, oh, one day I want this. One day I want to be that. One day I'd like to have this. But God says, well, what are you doing with what you have right now? This is how God operates. As I've told people before, I wish I could screw open the top of your head and pour that right down inside you. Because this is a principle that will tremendously help you. Whatever you're doing, do the best at it you possibly can, and that's exactly what will be the pathway to opening up greater opportunities for you in the future. That's what happened with Daniel, Shadrach, Meshach, and Abednego. They're what I would call two irrefutable principles. And I'm going to put these on the screen here for us to read together, so I'd like for you to read them with me. Let's read them. Number one, are you ready? Here we go. Irresponsibility. Are you ready? Here we go. Irresponsibility in present assignments equals missed opportunities in the future. Notice, look at that. Irresponsibility in present assignments, what does it equal? Missed opportunities in the future. Let's go to the second irrefutable principle. Are you ready together? Here we go. Conscientiousness in present, I know that word, and we've struggled with it every other service, okay? So I'm going to give you a second chance, and I will pronounce conscientiousness. That's the word, okay? Let's try it together. Conscientiousness in present assignments equals what? Increased opportunities in the future. What does it mean to be conscientious in your assignments? It means pay attention, to do them well, okay? Whatever you've got to do, put your conscience into it. Be concentrated with it. If you're going to school, do it with all your heart. If you're working a job, do it with all your heart. If you've been given a responsibility at work, do it with all your heart. Whatever it is that you've been given, do the best you possibly can with it. So let me ask you some questions that may provide or call us to some soul searching today. Are you sloppy in how you handle life, or are you excellent in the way you handle life? Are you lazy, or are you diligent? Are you ordinary, or are you extraordinary? When it comes to doing something, you say, well, I'll just do the least to get by. I'll just be ordinary. Are you a first miler, just doing what's expected? Or are you a second mile? I'm going to go the second mile to do what's not expected. I'll tell you something about Daniel, Shadrach, Meshach, and Abednego. They weren't sloppy. They were excellent. They were not lazy. They were diligent. They were not ordinary. They were extraordinary. They were not first milers. They were second milers. And God saw that spirit in them, the spirit of excellence in their life, and God blessed them accordingly. Luke 16, verse 10. If you're faithful in little things, you will be faithful in large ones. But if you're dishonest, irresponsible in little things, you won't be responsible with greater honor, honest with greater responsibilities. Do you want to be prepared for pressure? Apply yourself diligently to your present assignments and responsibilities. Number three. When I give you the third one here, you're going to say, heard that before, because I've preached on it probably 1,000 times. And more than likely, Lord willing, ever how long I'm able to do what I'm doing here, I'll preach on it 1,000 more. Because it's so important. Choose your friends carefully. Choose them carefully. Daniel, this great man Daniel, the whole book's named after him. Daniel went into Babylon with 3 friends. Shadrach, Meshach, and Abednego. I mean, they're buddies. But here's the thing to remember. He didn't meet them in Babylon. He met them and he formed a friendship with them in Jerusalem. That's where they met. Where did they meet? How did they become friends? How did these guys become such good buddies? I don't know. Maybe they went to school together. I don't know. Maybe they worshiped together. Could have been that they worshiped together. Maybe they lived in the same neighborhood. Maybe Shadrach was a neighbor of Meshach. And maybe Daniel lived on the block across from them. And Abednego, he just lived around the corner. Who knows? Okay. We don't know where they lived. We don't know anything about how they met. But one thing we know is that when they got to Babylon, they weren't there alone. They had some friends. I'll tell you the time you need to build your friendships. It's not when you get into trouble. It's before you get into trouble. Because I will tell you something. When you get into trouble, people who say they're your friends will suddenly disappear on you. Okay? And all of you can testify to times in your own life when you thought you had someone as a friend and you found yourself in a difficult moment and they weren't answering your calls, they weren't responding to your texts, they wouldn't answer back your email, they completely ghosted you. Why? Because you're in trouble now. They don't want anything to do with you at all. The time to build good friendships is the time before the pressure comes, before the trouble comes, so you've got something with you as you're going through the pressure times of life. And here are these 4 fellows, Shadrach, Meshach, Abednego, Daniel, these 4 guys, they're buddies. We know they are because they're hanging together, okay? We see it very clearly in this first chapter of the book of Daniel. You'll see it somewhat as you go through the book. They'll appear here and there. But they were a group that their friendship was healthy. They brought out the best in one another. They added value to each other. They made each other stronger, not weaker. They took each other farther instead of holding each other back. And so when you talk about building friendships in your life, you want to find and build friendships where you bring the best out of that person and they bring the best out of you. You add value to that person and they add value to you. You make them stronger and they make you stronger. That there's something of health that occurs in the relationship. And so you do that by choosing carefully. Proverbs 13, verse 20 says, walk with the wise and become wise. Associate with fools and get in trouble. Now, it's easy to run right past that word walk, like we know what it means. And we do walk. I know what walk means, okay? But I did a little research on that word just to better understand it because I thought I really knew what it meant. I just wanted to make sure I did. But actually, I found out something interesting about the word walk with the wise. It's a word that literally was used to describe getting in the flow of a river. That's the idea. And so, boy, it just opened up a lot of thinking for me. Like, wow, Walk with the wise and you'll be wise. That if you find a wise person anywhere near you, you need to jump in the river with them, okay? And because you want their flow to carry you somewhere, amen? And once you get in the flow of a wise person, you hang around with wise people, you're in the flow of a wise person, it'll take you down the river of wisdom that you couldn't make on your own. If you're all sitting by the bank, look, oh, what a wise person. I'm not just going to say, hey, I'm getting in the water with you. Okay. I want to get in the flow. Walk with the wise and you'll become wise.
19: 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The first way to start in that journey with God is to open your heart to Jesus Christ, to make Him the Lord of your life, to turn over all your life to Him. And that begins with a very simple prayer. I want to lead you in that prayer right now, and it's a prayer that you can pray right where you are. Say these words, Jesus, I invite you into my life today to forgive me of all my sins. I need you.

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4: With SRN News, I'm Bob Agnew in Washington. The United Arab Emirates revealing some new details now as investigators zero in on the background of the terrorist co-pilot in the plot to take down that Fly Dubai flight from Dubai to Tel Aviv this past week. Thankfully, the attack was thwarted, saving more than 170 lives in the process. The United Arab Emirates notes that man was previously barred from flights because he had a connection to radical Muslim websites. For some reason, he wound up back in the cockpit. The American Cancer Society is highlighting action that can be taken to lower the risk of women getting cancer during this Breast Cancer Awareness Month. The organization conducted a survey of 33,000 U.S. women and found risk factor awareness is high, but many women are not taking the actions they need to lower risk. The American Cancer Society says most women are aware that drinking alcohol, for example, raises the risk. This is SRN News.
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10: 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It will be the brightest day in human history. 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

0: Today's broadcast with Pastor Michael Oxentanko is entitled The True Star, and we will bring you the first portion of that message here today. 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
1: Dear Heavenly Father, we're grateful today for Jesus, the shepherd of the sheep, the true star. Help us as we live for you to really live for you. In Jesus' name, amen. On the eve of this Christmas, there are lights in the sky again, but not in the east or over the city of Jerusalem or in Bethlehem. That is, if we exclude the bright lights that come from bombs blowing up over the Middle East. The bright lights in the skies are all over New Jersey, am I right? And their drones, or they say they're drones, I don't know how they can figure out their drones, but I think they got a picture of one with some helicopter wings, but they say some of them are big, small, and no one knows where they're coming from. One headline on Breitbart reads, "Drone mystery grips USA," with the question, "Who sent them?" The Drudge Report asks the salient question, "What are they?" You know, I think of that tune from this sci-fi thing in the early 60s, dee-dee-dee-dee-dee-dee-dee-dee, you know, the Twilight Zone tune? Most of us are just scratching our head as these things with lights fly over neighborhoods, our military installations, with raw impunity. They could care less what's considered forbidden airspace. I could not help but think of that first Christmas when I was thinking about these lights and stuff, when the Magi saw a drone coming from the east toward Jerusalem, a heavenly drone, and they followed the drone to King Herod and finally to Bethlehem, and they were not disappointed where it led them to. The true star was in the manger led by the Star of Bethlehem. One of these days, we're going to look up in the sky rather soon. We're not going to see a bird or a plane or a drone or Superman. We're going to see King Jesus coming in all his glory, the true star. It will be the brightest day in human history. It'll break into the darkest day of human history and reverse it all. In the book of Revelation, there are five times Jesus self-identifies himself by confessing who he is. Jesus says, "I'm this." And when Jesus says he's something, we need to pay attention. In fact, let us not forget that the book of Revelation is an unveiling of who Jesus is. So let's look at them very briefly. Revelation 1, 17 and 18. "When I saw him," Jesus, John writes, "I fell at his feet as though dead, but he laid his right hand upon me, saying, 'Fear not, I am the first and the last, the living one. I died, and behold, I'm alive forevermore. I have the keys of death and of Hades.'" Here's number two, Revelation 2:23. Speaking of spiritual Jezebel, Jesus says, "I will strike her children dead, and all the churches shall know that I am he who searches mind and heart, and I will give to each of you as your works deserve." Number three, Revelation 3:14 and 15. "And to the angel of the church in Laodicea write, the words of the Amen, the faithful and true witness, the beginning of God's creation. I know your works. You are neither cold nor hot. Would that you were cold or hot." Revelation 22:13. Number four, "I am the Alpha and the Omega, the first and the last, the beginning and the end." And the fifth and final self-declaration, Revelation 22:16. "I, Jesus, have sent my angel to you with this testimony for the churches. I am the root and offspring of David, the bright and morning star." That's the final statement of Jesus as to who he is. As the living Word of God, Jesus self-identifies himself five times in the book of Revelation. Now, what is the number five famous for in the Bible? The five books of Moses, the Torah, the law of Moses, Genesis, Exodus, Leviticus, Numbers, Deuteronomy. As the living Word of God, the great Torah of God's kingdom, Jesus proclaims who he is in these five declarations. Friends, Jesus is the law of Moses and much more. Jesus is the king of the fifth kingdom of Daniel 7, number five, the Torah kingdom. Jesus is the first and the last, the Alpha and the Omega, titles used only for God Almighty. Jesus is God Almighty, number two, with God as one. Jesus is the one who died and is alive forevermore. I think many of you know there has been ripping through the Adventist church in many quarters a challenge to the doctrine of the Trinity. How many of you are aware of that? And I don't think I've used the term directly. But let me say this. is that the triune nature of God is essential for God to be love. You give up the triune nature of God, and you can tank a God of love. A God who cannot give in a way that is not exclusive or selfish is not a God of love. And the pioneers of this church had to grow to get it right. They didn't come into this movement with all the answers. It took righteousness by faith and the great struggle in 1888 for the Reformation teaching of Christ our righteousness, for the essential nature of the Trinity to come into this movement because the gospel demanded it. Now, what does John 3:16 say? For God so loved the world that he what? That he gave. You can't give if you're alone, if you're a monad inhabiting eternity from the distant past and you don't have anyone to interact with. See, God didn't create the universe out of need. God created the universe out of love. And it takes three to love in that circle that is the hoarded love of eternity. Why is this teaching such a threat to God's people at the end of time? Look, if God can convince you the Holy Spirit is only some impersonal presence, guess what? You will grieve the Holy Spirit in your life. You will lose the Holy Spirit in your life. God's Holy Spirit is a person who can be grieved in the hoarded love of eternity. And if Jesus is less than Almighty God, as he self-proclaims he is in the book of Revelation, then guess what? Christ does not have the credentials to save you. He doesn't have the power to recreate you. He is not ultimately the life giver, the wisdom of God. If you go back to the 4th century, and this is not in my manuscript, I'm sharing with you stuff here. You go to Athanasius, who did his treatise on the incarnation and the deity of Christ. He was fighting against the heresy of Arius, who promoted this idea that Jesus is not God at the Great Council of Nicaea. And Constantine, 5 years later, persecuted Athanasius. Constantine became the great anti-Trinitarian, whose son Constantius I continued his policies until his death. And it affected the Christian church dramatically. But friends, we owe our faith to the ancient faith. If you were to go back to the 2nd century AD, Athenagoras of Athens, a convert to Christianity, gives the most simple proclamation of the Trinity you can imagine long before the Council of Nicaea in 325. Some people say, well, you know, the Trinity was created by the heretics at the time of Constantine, and Constantine is part of that corruption. It's nonsense. People don't know their history, and they've really instilled in the minds of people confusion where there need not be it. Look, when we're baptized in the name, not names, name. That's the name of God is Yahweh. I am who I am. The name of the Father, the Son, and the Holy Spirit. And so let us not lose sight of the fact that God, in the mystery of his holiness, is the three or one. And the gospel falls flat on its face without the Trinity. That's why God has infused it into our baptismal vow and proclamation. All you got to do with a three-legged stool is cut one leg off, and what happens to the stool? It falls. You don't have one stool if you don't have three legs. I got on a tangent there, didn't I? Right? Now look, Jesus is the one who holds the keys of death and the grave because Jesus is God. You don't have power over death unless you have divine credentials. Death is not the ultimate fear for the Christian. Letting go of Jesus' hand ought to be because he holds the keys of death and the grave. And if you hold the hand of the one who holds the keys, you're going to be okay. Jesus self-identifies himself as the one who reads our hearts and minds. In these 5 points we were looking at, his self-declarations. Don't think you can fool Jesus. Jesus is the wisdom of God in Proverbs 8. He is the knowledge of God, the mind of God made verbal. Christ knows your thinking through the power of the Spirit and his Father in his own omnipotence. Jesus knows you better than you know yourself. Some people say, well, no one knows what I'm going through. Have you ever felt like that? You know, 'tis the season to be jolly. Not a lot of holly around here, right? Look. Jesus knows what you're going through, and Jesus understands. And Christ didn't make you to be some tragic story that ends up on the raw end of life. Christ made you for his glory for all eternity. He knows you. Therefore, it makes a huge amount of sense to get to know Jesus for who he is, because Jesus loves you for who you are. To the lukewarm church of Laodicea, Jesus is called the Amen. And we often read right over that. Amen is another word for truth and reality in the Bible. And when we say a good, hearty prayer, how do we end it? Come on, say it with me. Amen. Amen. When we hear something from the pulpit that inspires us in its truth, what should we say? Amen. Amen. And we shouldn't be afraid of saying it in church, because we're affirming God and worshiping him with a hearty what? Amen. Amen. Yeah, that's good practice. So amen is another word for truth and reality in the Bible. In 1 John 1:9, John called Jesus the true light that was coming into the world that first Christmas. He's called the Amen to the Laodicean church. Jesus said, I am the way, the truth, and the life. That's a good thing, because life ought to make sense, right? Should life not make sense? It should make sense. Life should not be out of control. If Christ is the way, the truth, and the life, then life and truth have a destination and a purpose that is meaningful. Life becomes meaningful. Light becomes meaningful. The true light is the first light and the only light we need in life to have meaningful living. John 1, 9 through 11, the true light that enlightens every man was what? Coming into the world. And then look at verse 10. He was in the world. So the light is not some impersonal something. The light is the person of Jesus. He was in the world. The world was made through him, yet the world knew him not. He came to his own home. It's Judaism. And his own people, what did they do that first Christmas? What does it say? They received him not. I mean, he's the rejected God. No God in antiquity. And you said, what do you mean no God? Well, the demons became gods of the nations. No demon god of a nation was ever rejected by its own people. But Israel rejected Jesus, who was the God of Israel. He was assigned at the Mount Sinai by God the Father to be the guardian protector of the Jewish nation. Exodus 23, 20 and 21, if my memory serves me correctly. He says, this angel, who is really God, because my name is in him, will lead you to the promised land. You better obey him, hearken to his voice, because he will not set aside your rebellion. And Jesus became the guardian protector of the Jewish nation throughout the centuries of the Old Testament, until he came in human form and was rejected by his people. John 10, 16, Jesus says, I have come that they might have life and have it how? More abundantly. Some citizens of our country are considered shooting down some of those drones that shine in the night. Have you watched the news? We're going to shoot one of those guys down, you know, probably from Red State America. And I'm not a fan of any group being against another, but in Red State America, if something's hostile, you have the locals taking care of it. So I don't know if they're going to get a drone out of the sky or not. Now, if these are supernatural drones, you know, demons looking like propellers, I don't know. Then it's going to be hard to do. Time will tell. I guess nothing is new this Christmas. They tried to do the same to the true light who came into the world 2,000 years ago. They tried to shoot him down, didn't they? The Bible says in Revelation 12, the dragon was ready to devour Christ, the male child, when he was born. Herod tried to kill him, and when he entered his ministry in Jerusalem, the whole nation condemned him, said, crucify him, crucify him. They shot down heaven's drone, so to speak. To the Laodicean church, Jesus affirms that he is the Amen. Now think about that. He says, I'm the Amen. Amen is what we often say at the end of our prayers, as we've just affirmed. And many of us don't even know what the word Amen is really all about. How can it be Jesus? In Proverbs 8, 30 and 31, the Amen is called the Amon. You know, we've heard in Egyptian religious circles and so on, hieroglyphics. I took hieroglyphics years ago at the seminary. It was the hardest class I ever took. Gardner's Grammar, which was about 300 pages, Leona Running, who had been a student under William F. Albright, one of the greatest Semiticists of the last 100 years, he was called the Dean of Archaeologists, she thought we could learn that grammar in 6 weeks. I stayed up all night for 6 weeks trying to memorize hieroglyphic symbols. And then when she finally gave us all A's, I figured out what she was doing. If you didn't quit her class, she gave you an A. You cannot learn hieroglyphics in 6 to 7 weeks. Impossible. So Amen-Ra, this is an ancient word that kind of hangs on in the mindset of the past. It comes from the root word, a verb that means to connect heaven and earth. Moses' hands were amen. They were raised to heaven. And we find it in Proverbs 8, verse 30. It's the very center of our Bible. And it means the master work or architect who made the universe, who lived with God as God from all eternity, the wisdom of God who was alive as God. Look at Proverbs 8, 30. Speaking of wisdom, that is Christ here. Then I was beside him like a master workman, and I was daily his delight, rejoicing before him always, rejoicing in his inhabited world, delighting in the sons of men. The word master workman was, I was the amen, the amon. The true light that came into the world that first Christmas was the wisdom of God, who was the light of God, who was with God, who was God. God's wisdom was alive and constantly working and rejoicing in his presence for the good of all mankind from creation onward. The true light, friends, is smart and wise. The true light enlightens, makes us noble. The very word of God who is alive became a human being in the incarnation. You know, in the Greek way of thinking and Greek philosophy, Plato in his work Timaeus spoke of the intermediate agent of creation as the logos. And that's the word that John uses in John 1:1. Enarche hein ha logos, in the beginning was the word, the logos. And Plato taught that the logos, or the logos, isn't that what he was saying it, was the intermediate agent of all creation. That whatever is God and whatever is here, he was the go-between that got it done, that made the world as we know it. And that part of the Greek idea was correct. To the Laodicean church, Jesus calls himself the true witness. No perjury with Jesus, no lying about who he is. He is the real deal. He is the truth. He knows God because he is God. He says he came for testimony to bear witness to the truth. Look, Jesus spotted the narcissists of his day who would boldly proclaim any and everything they wanted to, and he would look them square in the eye and he would say, you whitewashed sepulcher. You ever read that in the New Testament? Yet we're told that he did this with tears in his voice. He was able to inject and engage the worst of evil and bring people back to God. He saved a few of those folks. You know Simon, who was scolding Mary when she was washing Jesus' feet? We are told in the spirit of prophecy he had led her into sin. Jesus gently handled him because he could be brought back. So Christ knows what he's doing. He's the wisdom of God. But he came for testimony to show us how God would act under difficult circumstances. Now, the word witness in the Greek is martyr. Jesus was martyred on the cross to save us. He was the true witness on Calvary's cross. He was beat to death, butchered, beaten badly, and then the true light died in the darkness of a God-forsaken hill called the skull, Golgotha, crying out in the darkness for God the Father and God the Holy Spirit, because the hoarded love of eternity was fractured on Calvary's cross. My God, my God, my God the Father, my God the Holy Spirit, why have you, because they're one, forsaken me? Because I'm broken off from you. Whatever this unity we had that gave birth to the universe, not out of need, but out of love, because we are the triune one, hoarded love of eternity kind of God. Now we are broken for the universe we have created. My God, why have you forsaken me? Look, don't tell me God has all the answers all the time. I preached a sermon a while back where I mentioned that there's some things that are a mystery that God himself cannot explain, like the mystery of iniquity. Why is Christ asking this question on the cross if there's a simple and easy answer? There isn't one. My God, why have you forsaken me? It can never be explained. In eternity, we will never be able to figure out what they went through. There was darkness of the cross until the ninth hour. And yet in that darkness, the true star shines the brightest. In the Gospel of John, the glory is seen in the darkness of the cross. The Shekinah glory is right there shining the brightest when you can't see a thing. There's something amazing and magnetic about the darkness. The darkness of the cross draws us to the true light that is the glory of God, the true star, the light of the world. Christ appealed to the Laodicean church in Revelation 3 to get excited about who he is and to warm up to God, because They really do know the Son of God. Friends, do you realize if you go through life and you don't know Jesus, you have nothing? You have a bankrupt existence. Your life is meaningless, going nowhere. When you die, it doesn't matter. But if you have Christ, your life matters. You're going somewhere. It doesn't matter what kind of trauma you have experienced in your existence. Jesus will get you to the kingdom. Amen. We worship a saving kind of God. Christ appealed to the Laodicean church, which is our church. There are two churches in the book of Revelation that represent end time Seventh-day Adventism. One is the church of Philadelphia, and the other is the church of Laodicea. Philadelphians are going to heaven. Laodiceans must repent to become Philadelphians. And so Christ makes this love appeal to the Laodicean church in Revelation 3 to get excited about who he is, to let him come in and sup with them. Friends, being a lukewarm Christian makes no sense if you know who Jesus is. You cannot contain your knowledge of Christ in your own sphere if you know who Jesus is. In Revelation 22:13, in Jesus' fourth confession of himself, he says that I am the Alpha and the Omega. See, God the Father says that at the beginning of Revelation. Jesus says it at the end of the book of Revelation, and both are true. So just like God the Father does in Revelation 1:8, Jesus self-identifies himself as the God Almighty of Isaiah 44:6. Thus says the Lord, that's Jehovah or Yahweh, the King of Israel, that's the Father, and his Redeemer, and notice what he's called, the Jehovah of hosts, the Yahweh of hosts, that's the Son. And together they speak as one. I am the first and I am the last. Besides me, there is no God. Christ is God and Yahweh. Now, would you like to know a simple test of that? How many of you keep the Holy Sabbath day? You keep it? All right, remember the Sabbath day to keep it holy. 6 days shall you work and do all your labor. For in it, what? God rested. And it says, the Sabbath is the Sabbath of the, what does the commandment say? The Lord your God, Yahweh Elohim, Jehovah Yahweh, God Elohim. Now, when Jesus says he's Lord of the Sabbath, what does that make him de facto? He is Jehovah Yahweh and Elohim God. Or he's lying. Because the Sabbath is the Sabbath of Yahweh Elohim, the Lord God. Jesus is the Lord God. This is a simple way to put that heresy to rest that will wreck your relationship with God. It will reduce your knowledge of God to something quite petty, and a God who cannot really love. If you look in that verse that we just read, Isaiah 44:6, you will notice that there are two and not one who are speaking as one God. The King of Israel and his Redeemer are both Jehovah. So don't you choose Jesus as just some wise role model in your life or some created demigod that came at some point in the past, like Thor or something like that. Friends, choose Jesus because Jesus is God. Amen. And nothing less. Jesus is Jehovah Yahweh, God with us, the one who is. He's here. Why? Because nothing less than God can save you in your life. You don't want a relationship with a demigod. You need a relationship with God. That's why Christ is the way to the Father. Revelation 22:16, Jesus self-identifies himself for the last time in the book of Revelation. Remember, the book of Revelation is literally a revelation of Jesus Christ. The Greek word apokalypsis, translated revelation, means an unveiling. In Revelation 22:16, Jesus self-identifies himself for the last time as the true star. And here we see that Jesus is the commander of the angels who also are stars, morning stars. Jesus sent his angel to John. He says so. In the Bible, angels are the morning stars. In the book of Job, who sang for joy at the beginning of time when our world was made. Jesus commands the angels as the bright and morning star. He told Pilate that he could send his angels and take care of him if he needed to. But Jesus is also the root of David. David was the first king of Judah, the first king of Israel from the line of Judah. Judah means praise in Hebrew. The root of David is the source of life for David. Now, you can't be the root of David unless you're the life giver, the one who produces the future. And thus, Jesus is identified as God. The root of evil is Satan in Malachi 4. The root of all life is Jesus.
0: That will conclude the first portion of a message Pastor Mike calls The True Star. And we will bring you the conclusion of this message the next time we get together. 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
7: With SRN News, I'm John Scott. President Trump in Ohio today to rally support for Republican candidates ahead of the midterms. The president speaking at a high school north of Dayton, where he's expected to give a ringing endorsement to the incumbent Republican Senator John Husted, who's running in a tight race against former Senator Sherrod Brown. Tennessee's prison commissioner stepping down after this week's botched execution of Krista Pike. Governor Bill Lee said Frank Strada submitted his resignation. This comes after Strada oversaw Tennessee's second failed attempt at lethal injection this year, and amid bipartisan calls for his resignation, all remaining executions in the state have been paused. The U.S. Coast Guard searching off the coast of Massachusetts for a medical jet carrying six people from Bermuda to Boston. The Gulfstream G-100 lost contact with air controllers early this morning. This is SRN News.
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13: This is Dr. David Anderson, senior pastor and founder of Bridgeway Community Church in Columbia, Maryland, and I am so glad that you are tuned in now to our new special Saturday edition of Real Talk with Dr. David Anderson. You're going to hear conversations from recent talks where I've connected with radio listeners just like you to help them build bridges of reconciliation, race, religion, relationships. Are you ready? Let's get started. Happy Marriage Monday to you. What do you think about the definition of marriage? What is it? How do you define marriage? Now, you may be thinking that's a very easy question, but listen, we now live in a culture where it's not as easy as you think it is. Like they say, this is not your grandmother's thing. It's not your grandfather's thing. Well, guess what? Marriage may not be the same thing as it was for grandma or grandpa, right? And so what do you think marriage is? We'll kick it off in Fort Meade, Maryland, with Mr. Byron, who's on the line. Hey, Mr. Byron, how you doing today, sir?
4: Hey, I'm alive and grateful, Dr. Anderson. Thank you for asking. How are you?
13: I'm the same way. Thank you so much, my friend. So what do you think about this topic? What is marriage and how has it changed?
4: Well, first of all, I got to tell you, I'm excited to have really learned to understand that marriage really is a covenant.
13: Covenant.
4: And, you know, that, yes, sir. It's a covenant with God. That was at least the original design that I understood. But I found this out, of course, late. I certainly was not raised with that, that in mind. And how it has changed me, though, it has now given me a much better understanding of, you know, what it really is and what I thought it was. Because quite honestly, I thought, you know, marriage, you know, growing up in the environment that I grew up in, it was just, hey, two people get together, and if you kind of click, hey, you like this person, you're physically attracted to the person,
13: right?
4: You just stay connected, and you know, obviously, you know, that you for the natural thing, and you just kind of, you know, you just
13: yeah,
4: see it was what happened. You
13: know, it was a natural next step, right? It was just a natural next step.
4: Exactly.
13: Yeah, exactly.
4: Absolutely.
13: Well,
4: yeah.
13: So, I love what
4: so
13: you
4: said. Learning. Go ahead.
13: I was just going to say, I love what you said. Marriage is what it is, and what I thought it was were two different things.
4: Oh, absolutely. Absolutely. Mm-hmm. And I'm really ashamed to say I was almost 50 years old when I really, you know, like obviously in church, my pastor who schooled me on the situation. First, when I knew he was telling the truth, because I figured this out for myself, he said, love is not a feeling. Mm-hmm. It's a commitment.
13: Right.
4: I was like, wow, this guy's on, you know, because things, you know, for me at least, you know, I say things now are either affirmation, I'm sorry, either confirmation or, you know, affirmations or what have you. And I'm thinking to myself, yeah, that's true. And when he went on, I took a marriage, you know, before I say I do. Uh-huh. I'm going to tell you the things that I learned. I'm thinking, yeah, I thought I knew a lot, but I knew very, very little. And now it's to the point where, you know, I've never been married. I still hope to be married. I've always respected the actual marriage, you know,
13: right.
4: But I literally now have I think I would be a much better, partner,
13: right,
4: or what have you, you know, with my understanding and know it, you know, knowing my commitment, and I really believe that I could be in a marriage and, you know, I shouldn't say make it work, but I think I could just be in a marriage that would work, you know, from where I come.
13: Gotcha.
4: I know, you know, of course, where I am, and of course, to be able to, hopefully, the discernment that I have now, you know, with others, I could, it's just all not just about physical.
13: Yeah. Well,
4: you know, at this
13: yeah,
4: point.
13: I have a question
4: and
13: for you.
4: I want to be an asset, not a liability. Yes, sir.
13: Have you ever been married before?
4: Negative. Never. Okay,
13: and you said you're almost 50.
4: Oh, I'm over. I'm almost 60 now.
13: Yeah. Almost 60. Okay. So I'm going to go ahead and I'm going to ask you a few questions on the air here. If you could choose the kind of woman, if God said, listen, I'm going to deliver a woman to you, a wife to you. So in these next 20, 30 years of your life, you live 60 years single, but I want to give you another 25 to 30 years married to a woman. What would you want her to be like? And she might be listening now. That's why I'm asking you right here on the air, Byron, because you just never know how God works. What kind of woman would you want?
4: That's true. First of all, a woman who loves God. I truly mean that. I want a woman to love God more than she loves me. That's the first thing.
13: Okay.
4: Yeah, and the next one, you know, as far as, you know, today and at my age, it's almost unrealistic to meet a woman without children. I love children, and as long as children are, you know, like respectful things. And I could certainly deal with, you know, that situation. So if the woman has children, that's fine. But I would want somebody, when I say emotionally mature woman, even though I'm almost 60, I've never been attracted to, you know, really younger women, because I'm always thinking, listen, if I tell a joke or if I hum a tune, I don't want to have to explain it. I like to stay in my own lane.
14: You make a joke and she look at you and be like, I don't even know what you just said. Who's Earth, Wind, and Fire?
4: Exactly. That's exactly right. So, yeah, so I'm looking, you know, when I say emotionally mature, you know, I always said if drama is a part of a woman, every woman has the right to go through every stage of life that they're intended to go through. I'm not the controlling type or what have you, but I'm on a mission. Like, you know, people say, you hear older people say, I got more years probably behind me than I have ahead of me.
14: Yeah.
4: I now want to be, you know, I got to be productive in all areas of life. And I always tell everybody I know knows for me, serving God, learning something, teaching something, having fun, and making money. Those are my five priorities. And, you know, again, I'm not a materialistic guy, but a lot of the things that I'm passionate about require, you know, more than just lip service. I got to be able to perform. And, you know,
14: gotcha.
4: Of course,
14: what were those five things again?
4: Leave it. Serving God, learning something, teaching something, having fun, and making money. And I do have, even though I don't have children, I still feel like it's my responsibility to make somebody better off than, you know, when I first met them. You know what I mean?
14: Mm-hmm.
4: So when we talk about, you know, leaving a legacy, right now it's going to be my nieces and nephews, but, you know, somebody else could benefit from, you know, I've got a lot of knowledge and experience to share.
14: Okay.
4: And I'm willing to share it openly. I just ask when somebody, you know, God didn't ask us to be perfect, so I'm not looking for somebody perfect, but God asked us to be faithful. And if you can meet that requirement, we got a shot. We got a real good
14: okay,
4: shot. I think
14: gotcha.
4: God created us to win in life, and I think we can get it done.
14: Gotcha. So now you said you're not necessarily attracted to women that are too much younger than you because of the intellectual, connection that one has when they're in the same sort of generation. So are you thinking, if you're almost 60, are you thinking a lady between 40 and 60? Or between 50 and 60.
4: That could work.
14: Okay, so you can go as young as 40?
4: In 40, because, I mean, I understand that's going to make for childbearing as well.
14: Okay.
4: So, yeah, that's what I'm going to say. And that's why I would go that lower.
14: Okay.
4: Otherwise, if it were not for that fact, I would be in the whole 50 or better range.
14: All right, so the age is 40 to 60. Now, what I'm going to do, I'm going to put you on hold so we can get your number down, okay? And if a lady calls, I'm just telling you, if a lady calls in the next half hour and says, I'd like to meet Byron, we might just call you back. What do you think?
4: Okay, perfect.
14: All right, my friend. Hey, listen, I'm running my commercial break. It's Marriage Monday. We're talking about what marriage is, and Byron's been telling us. It's a covenant, and I'm going to review some of the things he said. Lady, this could be your moment. I don't know who I'm talking to. I don't know who he's talking to, but you know what? You better seize it. I'll be right back. But I've got Brandy on the line. She's from Arlington, Virginia. She wants to talk to Byron. Well, let's first talk to Brandy. Hey, Miss Brandy, welcome to the show. How you doing?
15: Thank you so much. I'm doing good.
14: I'm so glad you called in. What motivated you to call?
15: God. It was just in the right timing. As a matter of fact, I was supposed to be at an appointment, and the appointment got pushed back, so I rescheduled. It was raining. I turned on the radio. It came right on to 105.1, and I actually tuned in right when Byron was speaking, talking about his faith in God, talking about all the things you were having a conversation about, and then here we are.
14: What was it that he was saying that you thought, hey, I want to call in? Because it could have been something completely different and you would have been like, yeah, I'd never want to talk to that guy. Was there something about what he was saying that touched you?
15: I think it wasn't even so much about what he was saying. It was kind of the honesty in his voice. When you can hear the transparency, where it's not a put on for any one thing. He sounds like he's been through some life experiences. So that type of transparency kind of came through.
14: Wow.
15: Which it resonated with me.
14: Do you know what? I picked that up too, though. I thought he was real and authentic, and he wasn't putting on. He didn't even know that I was going to do what I did, because I didn't even know I was going to do what I did. But I thought, man, he could be a great catch for someone. And I'm sure you could be a great catch for someone too. So let me ask you, what are you looking for? What are you open to, Brandy?
15: Well, first I wanted to call in and make a comment about what marriage, what I thought, he said something about being what marriage he thought was compared to what he thought it was going to be versus what it is.
14: Right.
15: So for me, I have the pleasure and the honor of being a private chef for the majority of my clients are seniors.
14: Huh.
15: The oldest client that I have is 92 years old, still married. And so I am around wisdom. I feel like at my 45 years of age, I am around wisdom that I only can pray to God this to see one day.
14: How about that?
15: And when I look at them together and I hear them together and how they speak to one another, you know, communication is open, it's clear,
14: right.
15: It's genuine. But also, even the clients that I've had that have gone through some changes. One of my clients, his wife went into the memory care unit less than 6 months ago, and she was the rock of the family. Like, she was the one that got the household up and moving around. So now that she is in need of care, her husband Larry is now he's in a transition. He's like, he's trying to figure out life without this person that kind of kept the house together.
14: Hmm.
15: So it's an interesting shift that we, you know, in our youth, we can be quite ignorant,
14: right?
15: Because a good day for him is being able to read the newspaper without using a magnifying glass. We don't have that. We don't have that worry right now.
14: Right.
15: You know?
14: Right. So,
15: and, but we take it for granted every day.
14: Right.
15: You know, these are small, simple pleasures. He gave me a compliment once. That no man, not even my ex-husband, yes, I was married before, 10 years to my high school sweetheart.
14: Okay.
15: But he gave me a compliment that I never received before in my life. And this is when 6 months into serving him and his wife, Pippi, he would always, as the gentleman he is, he would always walk me to my car and put my bags back in the car. And he said, Brandy, you are a woman of intelligence and great exploration, and you have a beautiful mind. When I tell you, I drove home in tears because no one, and he's only known me for 6 months,
14: well, and
15: has
14: he's
15: been
14: already,
15: able to
14: already reading
15: see
14: your
15: me,
14: character,
15: to
14: right?
15: See me,
14: yeah,
15: yeah,
14: and to be able to see you.
15: Me.
14: So you've
15: and
14: been
15: so
14: married.
15: That I believe is the most important.
14: You've been married
15: thing
14: before
15: is
14: for
15: to
14: 10
15: see someone
14: for 10
15: I
14: years,
15: was.
14: And how long have you been single?
15: Yep, 7.
14: 7 years. Okay. And that marriage
15: yep
14: ended in divorce or death?
15: It ended in divorce.
14: Understood. And then any kids?
15: I have a 25-year-old daughter and
14: okay
15: a 14-year-old son.
14: Gotcha. Okay. So those are good.
15: Both to my previous marriage. Yeah.
14: Uh-huh. Well, those are important points, I'm sure, for Byron as well. And we're going to get him on the line when we can, and make sure that we at least try to get a conversation between you before the show's over. If you're interested in having a conversation with him, are you interested?
15: Sure.
14: All right, great. So we're gonna do that. I'm gonna put you on hold. We're gonna try to get him on the line, and let's see if we can get a conversation here. So just let me put you on hold right now. We've been talking about what marriage is. We talk with Byron on the line and Brandy on the line. Now we have them both. So I'm gonna put you both together on the air. Byron, are you there?
16: I am.
14: Brandy, are you there?
15: I am.
14: All right, great. So we got you two connected. First of all, Byron, were you able to hear any of Brandy's story?
16: I heard a lot of what she had to say initially. I was in an area. Actually, funny, she said she just postponed an appointment. I was driving to an appointment, and the connectivity was a little shoddy, but I heard the majority of it.
14: Well, there you go. Welcome to each other. Hey, we've got about 2 minutes. I just want y'all to connect a little bit. I'm going to have you go first, Byron, and then Brandy, I'm going to have you respond. And you guys have like 2 minutes on the air here to decide before we end the show if y'all like to take it a little further or not. How's that sound?
16: Sounds good.
14: All right, go, Byron.
16: Well, Brandy, I can certainly appreciate the authenticity is very important to me as well. I'm glad you picked it up. I wasn't trying to be like Dr. Anderson said, wasn't sure of that. But just to ask you, do you attend church locally in Arlington?
15: I don't attend church locally in Arlington, but in Washington, D.C., I do.
16: Oh, what church, if you don't mind me asking, what church do you attend?
15: Westminster Presbyterian Church.
16: Would it be inappropriate for me to ask for an opportunity to visit your church?
15: I'd love that.
16: Okay, very cool. Well, that's pretty much all I got to say for now. I'd like to defer the rest of my time to the gentlewoman from Arlington, Virginia.
17: All right, Brandy, what are you thinking? How would you like to respond?
15: I appreciate it. I appreciate you coming on and being so open and honest and vulnerable, you know. And I was going to say, Dr. Anderson, you might have a thing going, this little love connection thing you got going. I think it's kind of cool.
17: Well, you know, it's
15: I think it's kind of cool. You know, you can meet. I always thought, too, the way that I would meet or the way that God would have me meet the person he has for me, it would always be in, like, not in a very unconventional way.
17: Mm.
15: So this is as unconventional as it gets, in my opinion.
17: Who knew that it would be on a radio show on a Marriage Monday?
15: Who knew?
17: But God knew at least to have y'all both on the air at the same time to at least meet one another. And so I'll make sure that when we get off the air, we'll get your email addresses, and then that way y'all can email each other, and you can decide from that point on what information you'd like to share. But I've never heard anybody say for a first kind of a first meetup, I'd like to come to your church. That says something about you, Byron. Just that in of itself. Doesn't that sound what does that do to you when you think about that, Brandy?
15: It makes me smile.
17: Yeah, yeah.
15: It makes me smile.
17: Kind of made me smile, too, and I'm not even going to be at church that Sunday, so.
16: Well, listen, if I might add, I'm a very, I guess, old-fashioned kind of guy, too, so when you say unconventional, I'm all about unconventional. However, like, and no disrespect to people who do dating apps, but I would never do a dating app. I'm the kind of guy I like to run into you at the grocery store and take your number down on a piece of paper, not your business card, but, you know, a piece of paper, and we try to work it out. So I'm feeling this, though. This is a great unconventional opportunity.
17: Well, let's see what God does. I'm going to put y'all on hold, and I'm going to close the show out in a prayer, but I want to pray specifically for you two. Lord Jesus, I lift up Byron and Brandy. We pray, God, that if this is a divine connection that you made, that you would make it clear to them. And if not, you'd make that clear too. In Jesus' name we pray. Amen. And amen.

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1: Now, today is Open Phone In Friday. That means any question you have for me, you can ask. Any topic you want me to engage with you around, you can call and mention the topic. We have an hour together, and I allow the Holy Spirit to just be the GPS of today's connections. And so whatever you want to connect with me about, I'm ready to connect with you. Let's kick the show off in Red Oak, Texas, with Corey, who's on the line. Mr. Corey, Dr. Anderson here. How you doing?
2: I'm doing well, Dr. Anderson. How you doing?
1: Good. Thanks a lot for tuning in today. What are you thinking about in Texas?
2: So I was listening to Tough Topic Tuesday earlier this week, and I wanted to talk about Trump's, you know, $5,000 payment. And first of all, I don't believe him for one second.
1: You don't believe that you're going to get that money?
2: No, okay. Absolutely not.
1: Okay.
2: And I think a lot of that's because his track record, you know, for the most part, he's said things in the past and it wasn't true. A perfect example of that would be the Iran war. Mm-hmm. How, you know, he said, oh, the war's going to be over in about 6 weeks, and here we are months later.
1: Gotcha.
2: But going back to the $5,000, the other issue I have with it is that suggests that our votes are for sale.
1: Uh-huh.
2: And
1: yeah, I did wonder about that thought, on that thought. Does it feel like a bribe or what? You know what I mean?
2: Well, that, I feel like that's exactly what it is because, you know, on principle, we're supposed to be voting based on policy, not based on, well, if you get X amount of dollars, because then it's sort of like, when I was in the federal government, you know, there was the buyout mm-hmm. forcing people to resign or retire. Mm-hmm. And when I was in the federal government, you know, last year, I said, no, I'm not going to take that money because on principle, I thought, why am I being forced out of my job to take money?
1: Right. So on principle, you didn't take it. I think a lot of people would take it, but it would cost $1.2 to $1.3 trillion. And I wonder, my goodness, like, I wonder if, you know, all of the people who are saying, you know what, I will vote for him so I can get that money, if they will be disappointed if they don't get it, or will they give him a pass and be like, well, he tried, you know, and so some of the other promises he did keep, like, you know, the kids, you know, they're getting investment money when they're kids and things of that sort. So I do wonder how people will respond after the election. I want to bring this topic back, Corey, after the election to kind of see where people stand, like yourself. Like, will you be like, well, I told y'all? Or, you know what I'm saying? So I wonder.
2: Yeah. Well, and the other part of it is, as president, he doesn't have the authority to just give money away. Because that's something that Congress has to allocate when it comes to funds. They have the power of the purse.
1: But if they win, do you think they'll do it to help him keep that promise? Or you think they'll move on to something else?
2: Well, yes, but see, I think what's kind of disturbing to me is that many of the congressional Republicans are not really speaking out against this. Most of them are not. I think a lot of it's also because they don't take it seriously. But even so, it's just the fact that he is, in my opinion, I think he's literally gaslighting the American public.
1: Mm-hmm.
2: Because he's making it seem as if, well, you know, if the Republicans win, you know, you're going to get some money. But my thing is, this really shouldn't be about winning and losing. This should be about, you know, ensuring that these politicians, whoever is elected, regardless of which party,
1: sure, but
2: it should really be about them working for the people.
1: But what happens if the Republicans lose the majority in the House or the Senate? Then what do you think happens with this 5,000? Do you feel like he's going to be like, see, if you would have did what I said, y'all would have had this money in your pocket? Like, does he win either way if he does this? I mean, could it be seen as sort of a shrewd move to win either way?
2: Oh, it definitely is a shrewd move. And I think if let's say the Republicans don't get the majority, he is definitely not going to offer anything for it, because at the end of the day, he wants the power. He
1: but he's
2: wants
1: still going
2: to
1: be right.
2: His party in power.
1: He's still going to be right.
2: I mean,
1: right?
2: I mean, I think that's the whole. Well, so I mean, again, we're talking about an individual who is, unfortunately, he's very prideful. So if he doesn't get his way, he's not going to think twice about not doing it.
1: Yeah, yeah. Well, listen, Corey, you're in a red state too. You're in Texas. You better watch yourself. In red Oak,
2: well,
1: Texas.
2: I'll just say this real quick. I do appreciate living in Texas more than in the Northeast, because it's not as political here.
1: Okay. So, all right, I got to run. Blessings to you. Be safe down there. We'll see you soon.
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1: John Scott. President Trump in Ohio today to rally support for Republican candidates ahead of the midterms. The president speaking at a high school north of Dayton, where he's expected to give a ringing endorsement to the incumbent Republican Senator John Husted, who's running in a tight race against former Senator Sherrod Brown. Tennessee's prison commissioner stepping down after this week's botched execution of Christa Pike. Governor Bill Lee said Frank Strada submitted his resignation. This comes after Strada oversaw Tennessee's second failed attempt at lethal injection this year, and amid bipartisan calls for his resignation, all remaining executions in the state have been paused. The U.S. Coast Guard searching off the coast of Massachusetts for a medical jet carrying six people from Bermuda to Boston. The Gulfstream G100 lost contact with air controllers early this morning. This is SRN News.
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10: Today on our program, you'll hear the touching stories of three Holocaust survivors, Anna, Valena, and Alexandra. And we begin with the president and global CEO of the International Fellowship of Christians and Jews, Yael Eckstein.
11: Anna was just 7 years old when the Nazis came for her, shattering her happy world. Anna was just a little girl during World War II. She bravely survived air raids, evacuation, starvation, brutal cold, illness, and extreme poverty. While Anna and her mom struggled to survive, Anna's father was sent to the trenches of war near Stalingrad. They never heard from him again, have no idea where he died or even what happened to his remains. I cannot imagine the loneliness Anna must have felt. In recent years, age and disease have taken a toll, leaving Anna alone and afraid for her life once again. Without immediate help, I'm afraid that elderly Jews like her may not make it through the upcoming harsh winter months. Today, at the age of 90, Anna once again faces hunger and the brutal cold, and she's not alone. Too many poor and elderly Jews in the former Soviet Union are fighting a daily battle.

0: battle just to survive. Their meager pensions cannot cover the costs of food, shelter, medicines, and other essentials for living. With winter coming, the need is even greater. Snow and ice make it difficult for elderly Holocaust survivors in remote areas to leave their homes, let alone get the food and winter supplies that they need. And that's why I want to ask you to help fill the pantry of a brave Holocaust survivor like Anna. Fill the Pantry will provide Anna and other elderly Holocaust survivors with food, clothing, medicine, heating fuel, blankets, and other basic winter essentials. And thanks to a matching gift that's provided by compassionate friends of the fellowship, your donation today will go twice as far to help suffering elderly Jews in places like Ukraine and the former Soviet Union. In just a minute, we're going to give you a toll-free phone number to call and donate so that you can help fill the pantry for a poor elderly Jew like Anna. Whatever you can give today will go twice as far thanks to a very special matching gift that was provided by faithful friends of the fellowship. So please take a moment to call or text to donate right now. Your gift will double in impact when you donate today. I wish that you could have seen the joy in Anna's eyes as she went to her pantry and opened the big food box that friends like you helped to supply for her. It was filled to the brim with everything that she needed to stay healthy and well-nourished for weeks. But that wasn't all that she received. Your compassionate response and action means so much to the elderly Holocaust survivors like Anna. I know that God will bless you for your generosity because His word promises in Genesis 12:3, I will bless those who bless Israel. Your loving response today will help fill the pantry for thousands of elderly and impoverished Jews so that we can help fill the pantry with food, clothing, medicine, heating fuel, blankets, and other basic essentials that are life-saving. And through the power of today's matching gift, your donation will double in impact. Thank you, my friends, Todah Rabah, as we say in Hebrew, for blessing one of God's chosen people of Israel today with your love and kindness.
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3: Hi, this is Mary from Houston, Texas. The reason that myself and my husband give every month, we are Abraham members now. I'm very proud to be a part of the mission of God's heart. If it's important to him, then it is important to me. All those years ago, I remember seeing the poor, elderly Jewish woman that was being interviewed only had a potato in her entire house to eat, and God placed in my heart to give and to sit up in bed and do it right now, and I did, and that has been over 10 years ago. I thank you, Fellowship, for allowing me to be a partner. God bless you. God keep you. And may he make his face shine upon you. Amen.
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0: Valena was born during World War II to a Jewish family. When the Nazis invaded, her family barely escaped. They ended up in Kazakhstan, cold, hungry, and homeless, but alive. Not all of her relatives were so lucky. Today, at 83, Valena is the last of her family still living, and once again, she is fighting to survive. She lives alone in a cramped and dilapidated apartment and suffers from multiple health issues. Like too many elderly Jews living in the former Soviet Union, Valena barely hangs on from one day to the next. Her meager pension does not cover the costs of food, shelter, medicine, and other essentials that she needs every month. And once winter arrives, her needs will be even greater. There's a small window of time, a few precious weeks left, to rush them what they need before the bitter, cold winter season is upon them. And that's why I'm asking you to give a blessing today to the Fellowship's Fill the Pantry Winter Initiative. Fill the Pantry takes place now in advance of the upcoming winter months in frigid, cold places like Ukraine and across the former Soviet Union. The Fellowship's Fill the Pantry Winter Initiative brings nourishing food and medicine, heating fuel, warm blankets, winter clothing, and other life-saving essentials to poor elderly Jews like Valena. If you've never donated before to the International Fellowship of Christians and Jews, today would be the perfect opportunity. If you're already a supporter of the fellowship, please consider helping us fill the pantry. And thanks to a matching gift from generous fellowship supporters, any donation that you make today will double in impact. Will you help show Valena and other impoverished Jews like her that they have not been forgotten? Your matching gift today of any amount, large or small, $5 or $500, every dollar will double in impact, and it goes towards the Fellowship's Fill the Pantry Winter Initiative. Your donation will help provide food and medicine, heating fuel, warm blankets, winter clothing, and other essentials for hundreds of Holocaust survivors like Valena. Whatever you give today will go twice as far to save Jewish lives. So please don't put this off. You'll honor the Lord's command in Psalm 82, verse 3, that says, Defend the weak and the fatherless. Uphold the cause of the poor and the oppressed. How I wish you could have been there last year to see the joy in Valena's eyes as she opened the big box of food that friends like you had supplied for her. Your kind action today, your blessing, can be the difference between life and death for elderly Jews just like her. May God bless you and your family for loving and caring for His chosen people of Israel.
2: Wherever God's chosen people of Israel are in need, whether that's in the Holy Land, where recent war and terror attacks have left Israel reeling, or in war-torn Ukraine, or in forgotten corners of the former Soviet Union, where Holocaust survivors like Anna and Valena spend their final years in poverty. The world may turn its back on Israel and the Jewish people, but the Fellowship will not. The Fellowship is providing food to the hungry, clothing to the naked, medicine for those who need it, like those elderly who are homebound, shelter for the poor, especially orphans and the elderly. That's what God has called us to do for His chosen people suffering in Ukraine and around the world, wherever there are Jewish people in need. That's why the International Fellowship of Christians and Jews has launched our annual Fill the Pantry Winter Outreach, the time of year when Christians like you and me help fill the pantries of impoverished Jews with food and winter provisions. 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
4: Hello, my name is Chris. I'm from Lincoln, Nebraska. My story begins with my grandfather 79 years ago. He was a combat engineer in the Second World War. After the war, you know, he came home, and my mom would tell me stories that and of all the horrors he could talk about the war, he would say over and over again, "Those Jews, those poor Jews." This story has always stuck with me. The commercial was on for International Fellowship of Christians and Jews, and there was this old Jewish Holocaust survivor, and she was saying why she loved America. She said in 1944, when the Nazis were going to kill her, the Americans saved her life. And she said, now they're saving her life again by delivering this food. The commercial broke my heart. I told myself, I have to do something. And if my grandfather was still here today, I believe he would do something for these people. I know I'm born in such a time as this that I can use my resources to help bless Israel, to help liberate the Holocaust survivors that are starving, and the other Jews that are being persecuted at this time. And as long as the King of Kings and Lord of Lords allows me to continue this, I will always find a way to bless Israel.
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1: 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Once again, here's the president and global CEO of the International Fellowship of Christians and Jews, Yael Eckstein.
0: I want to share an important message with you today, a whisper from a woman that you've never met. Her name is Alexandra. She's from Ukraine. Alexandra survived the Nazis. She is elderly now, and she's bedridden. When the war with Ukraine and Russia broke out, Alexandra could do nothing but cower, trembling in her tiny bedroom with no place to hide. Alexandra clung to God's promises as the fighting raged. And by a miracle of His grace, He kept her alive. Too many poor and elderly Jews in Ukraine and the former Soviet Union fight a daily battle each winter season just to survive. The harsh winter months are near, with so much snow and ice that it will sometimes be impossible to reach Holocaust survivors living in remote areas for days at a time. We urgently need your help right now, before winter hits, to make sure that these elderly Holocaust survivors and other elderly Jews have enough food and life-saving winter supplies. That's why I'm asking for your help as we launch the Fellowship's Fill the Pantry Winter Outreach. Fill the Pantry provides Jewish people in Ukraine and the former Soviet Union with food, clothing, medicines, heating fuel, warm blankets, winter clothing, and supplies essential for the winter season. And with Ukraine already in a state of crisis, the challenge of getting essential supplies to isolated villages during wintertime will only make matters worse. Through God's miraculous provision, we were able to get Alexandra out of Ukraine and to bring her safely to Israel. But many others are too sick or too frail to survive the journey. And I grieve for them. Isaiah 58, verse 6 and 7 says this: "Is not this the kind of fasting I have chosen, to share your food with the hungry and to provide the poor wanderer with shelter? To clothe the naked and not to turn away from your own flesh and blood?" This biblical call to compassion is the reason that we launched the Fellowship's Fill the Pantry Winter Outreach each year at this time. For elderly Holocaust survivors like Alexandra, many who only have a few years left of life to live, there may be no tomorrow unless we rush help to them right now. With your donation today of $25, $50, or any other amount to the Fellowship's Fill the Pantry Winter Outreach, you'll help provide nourishing food, including bread, cheese, vegetables, winter clothing, medicine, heating fuel, warm blankets, and other basic winter essentials. Whatever you can give, large or small, will warm the heart and soul of a poor elderly Jew this winter season. Thank you so much, and shalom.
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2: On behalf of the many thousands of hungry and forsaken Jews, we simply want to say thank you. 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Shalom.
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0: As the bitter cold season arrives, the International Fellowship of Christians and Jews is moving into high gear, as we do every year at this time, with our Fill the Pantry Winter Outreach. 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
1: Anna was just a little girl during World War II. She bravely survived air raids, evacuation, starvation, brutal cold, illness, and extreme poverty. In recent years, age and disease have taken a toll, leaving Anna alone and afraid for her life once again. Without immediate help, I'm afraid that elderly Jews like her may not make it through the upcoming harsh winter months. Today, at the age of 90, Anna once again faces hunger and the brutal cold, and she's not alone. Too many poor and elderly Jews in the former Soviet Union are fighting a daily battle just to survive. 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
5: With SRN News, I'm John Scott. The U.S. Supreme Court expected to hear several high-profile cases in its new term. The High Court will reconvene Monday for a new nine-month term. Among their cases, considering whether laws that ban semi-automatic rifles violate the Second Amendment, as well as the legality of voting laws that require proof of citizenship. In consumer news, more than 4,500 pounds of imported ready-to-eat chicken stew being recalled because the products were not re-inspected after entering the U.S. The chicken products introduced on March 30th and have best by date of September 29th, 2027. And the products were shipped to distributors and retailers in Florida, Georgia, Illinois, Maryland, New Jersey, New York, Pennsylvania, and Virginia. This is SRN News.
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12: 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You know, Paul's desire to be relevant wasn't about blending in. It was about building bridges, looking for some common ground in which to share the gospel. When speaking to the Jews, he spoke of the law. When speaking to Gentiles, he used a different approach. Pastor Gary has more on the subject today as he wraps up his teaching series from the book of Acts. Now, to dive deeper into the messages you're hearing from Pastor Gary on the book of Acts, we want to make sure you have the corresponding study guide. 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That number again is 84828. Text the word Acts and we'll send you a link to this free study guide. 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That's cornerstoneconnection.cc. Now, from Cornerstone Chapel in Leesburg, Virginia, here's Pastor Gary Hamrick with today's Cornerstone Connection, being relatable for Christ.
11: Paul's not a politician here, he's a Christian. Not that politicians can't be Christians. Thank God we do have some politicians who are Christians. I'm just saying he doesn't mean it, I've become all things to all people like some kind of a politician. He's a Christian. He's a Jew who is a believing Jew in Jesus, in Yeshua as Messiah. And because of his love for Jesus and his love for people, he's constantly looking for ways intentionally to relate to individuals based on where they're coming from, their background, their worldview, their perspective, so that when he finds that entry point, he can then connect them with Jesus in a way that they might be able to more clearly understand. So that's what he means. He's not trying to manipulate people. He's not trying to schmooze people. He's just like, you know what? I've become all things to all people that I might save some. I want to try to be relatable to wherever they are, whatever their background, whatever their cultural experience. I'm going to try to find some entry point that I can connect with so that they might be most persuaded to trust Christ as Savior. Now listen, I hope we all understand the ultimate work of saving someone is the Holy Spirit. So in this passage, the one still behind me on the wall, 1 Corinthians chapter 9, I want you to notice how he does this because it relates to Acts 28. I'll bring it back in a minute. But if you notice here in 1 Corinthians chapter 9, he talks there in verse 20 about appealing to those who are under the law. Now, who are those who are under the law? The Jews. Now, he is a Jew. But he says, I became like my own people. And I used the law, I used the Jewish scriptures. Now, what we would call our Old Testament. But to the Jew, that's their Jewish scriptures. He says, I used the Jewish scriptures to present the Jewish Messiah to Jewish people. And he said, all through the Jewish scriptures, I would use it to help them understand what the prophets said about the Messiah and how Jesus fulfilled these prophecies. So to the Jew, they could get that. It was a point of connection. But then he also says here in 1 Corinthians 9, to those without the law, I became like those without the law. Now, who are the ones without the law? The Gentiles. He says, to the Gentiles, I had a different approach. Because to the Gentile who's never read the Jewish scriptures, it's more difficult to present the Jewish Messiah from Jewish scriptures to Gentiles who have no understanding of either. Now, let me hasten to say, I am not suggesting that the power of God is not effective in his word by itself. Like, there are times that, you know, you can just simply speak scripture and God uses it to move in the hearts of people. But at the same time, we have to be aware that there are some people who have no understanding of the Bible at all. And if we, as Christians, with good intention, just start firing off verses, like, it may not have a certain connection with them like it would, for example, the Jews who understood Jewish scriptures pointing to a Jewish Messiah. So what does Paul do? Well, by example, we talked about this when we were back in Acts chapter 17. In Acts 17, when Paul was dealing with a bunch of Gentiles in Athens, they had no context about Jewish scripture. They had no understanding of a Jewish Messiah. So what does he do? In Acts 17, Paul shows up at this local marketplace called the Areopagus, some translations call it Mars Hill, where a bunch of Greek philosophers would sit around all day long, you know, drinking Starbucks and contemplating life. And so Paul goes there to them. And in Acts 17, he doesn't crack open the Bible with them. Because these are Greeks, these are Gentiles, these are people who have no understanding of the Jewish scriptures or a Jewish Messiah. What does Paul do? He uses their own cultural experience to connect with them as an entry point. And so the Bible says in Acts 17, he meets with all these philosophers, and they, because this is the Greco-Roman culture, they're polytheistic. They worship a bunch of gods. And they have all these statues to all these gods around. And because they were always afraid of offending a god that they had forgotten, because they have so many, they had actually a statue that just said to an unknown god to cover their bases. That's what Paul used to connect Jesus to them. Not the Bible, not scripture. He says to them, listen, you all are very noble. You're studious, you're philosophers, you're seeking the meaning of life and the importance of life. And I noticed you have all these gods that you worship, all these various statues here. It's commendable. It shows that you have a real heart to connect with a higher being. You know, and he's using language, I'm sure, that would have just been very platonic to connect. But then he points to this one statue to an unknown god, and he says, I notice you have this one statue because there's a God you don't really know. Let me tell you about my Jesus. And when you find Jesus, you will realize all these other statues and all these other gods are irrelevant. And they don't even exist. So let me talk to you about who Jesus is. And that's the point of entry. That's how we connected with them. And in Acts 17, it said, and some believed, and some did not. Just like our story back here in Acts chapter 28. Some believed, some did not. Paul had no illusions that just because he was going to be sharing Jesus that everybody was just going to suddenly get saved. He realized the ultimate work is the Holy Spirit. Some people will respond and some people will not. But he's going to do his part to at least make it possible so that as many as would choose to be saved would be. And I say all this because now when you look back here at our story in Acts chapter 28, all of that was just so that we could see a better perspective here in Acts chapter 28, because this is exactly what he's doing now with these Jewish leaders who have come to see him in his home under house arrest. Paul doesn't know if maybe the trial isn't going to go well and he's going to be executed then. So he's like, I'm taking every opportunity to meet with people here in my house under house arrest here in Rome, because I still want as many people to come to know Jesus. So he gathers the Jewish leaders, and I'm going to put two verses up on the screen from our story, Acts 28, verses 23 and 24. Look at these verses. So when they had appointed him a day, when they made an appointment with Paul, many came to him at his lodging, to whom he explained and solemnly testified of the kingdom of God, persuading them concerning Jesus from both the law of Moses and the prophets from morning till evening. You think my sermons are long? Morning till evening.
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11: But notice, from both the law of Moses and the prophets, that's what he used to try to persuade them. Remember who his audience is? Who's his audience right here? The Jewish leaders. So what is he going to use to help them understand about the truth of Jesus? Their own scriptures. The law of Moses, that's the first five books of our Bible. The prophets, that's basically the rest. There's poetic books in there too, but he's basically using the sum total of the Jewish scriptures to help them see how the prophecies about Messiah all through the Jewish scriptures pointed to Jesus and that he fulfilled them all. Graham Scroggie once said, "You cut the Bible anywhere and it bleeds." Because everything about the Bible is really about Jesus. And Paul used the Jewish scriptures to convince his Jewish audience about a Jewish Messiah who came to die for the sins of the entire world, both Jew and Gentile. And some believed. Look at the next verse, verse 24. And some were persuaded by the things which were spoken, and some disbelieved. Some believed, some disbelieved. Same as in Acts 17. Some believed, some didn't believe. That's true of wherever God crosses our path with someone. Sometimes they will believe, sometimes they won't. But I'd rather be faithful to look for an entry point where God has crossed my paths with individuals so that even if only 10% believe, that's better than 100% who won't believe because nobody told them. So how can we look for those same opportunities to be used by God to just help people understand, finding that entry point? Now listen, I'm going to tell you, because I want to bring this home in a very practical way. I'm going to tell you the question that I use. Okay, you can have a different question or to find the entry point. Here's the question I use. When I have casual, and it's not the first thing I say to somebody, but you know, after a few casual comments and getting to know somebody. Somebody comes to work on my house and, you know, we have some chit chat and then, or, you know, I meet somebody, you know, somewhere or whatever. And after a little bit of conversation, here's usually the question I will ask. Hey, do you go to church anywhere? That's the question I ask. It's a little less intimidating than, are you a Christian? Do you know Jesus? Do you follow Jesus? Now, listen, do whatever the Lord tells you. But for me, it's a little less confrontational. Hey, do you go to church anywhere? Now, if they say yes, my next question is, oh, where do you go? And sometimes I go, Cornerstone, you look familiar. but I'll ask, where do you go? And, you know, and sometimes they'll tell me and I'll be like, hey, good church. Hey, that's great. How long have you been, you know, following Christ? Because I want to know, because you could be a professional churchgoer and not be a Christian. So I'm like, yeah, you know, so that leads to the second question. Or they might say, yeah, I go to the Church of Jesus Christ of Latter-day Saints. Oh, we're having a longer conversation now. Because your Jesus is not my Jesus. And so we gotta close that gap. So that's the entry point, though. Or sometimes they'll say, no, I don't go to church. My next question is, why not? And it's interesting. Sometimes you find that people say they've had bad experiences at churches. That's very common. You know, well, I went to this church and this happened and that happened, or this person did that. And you know, then I will usually say to them, well, I know a pretty good church if you might want to try again. But I don't want them to be a professional churchgoer. I just am trying to take little baby steps to get them to hear about Christ. And if right there they tell me in some way, I had a bad experience in church, I don't go to church any longer, then I'll turn the conversation to, well, you know, what's more important is that you know Jesus in a personal way. How's that going for you? How's your life? You know, it's amazing how often some people will open up right there and they'll just be like, you know, my wife was just diagnosed with cancer. I don't know what's going on. And these are, listen, please don't misunderstand me. I'm not looking for entry points for any manipulation. I'm looking for entry points to build some kind of connection so that somebody then, from their perspective, can realize why they need Jesus. But until I ask a few questions and get to know somebody, I don't understand what their life story is enough, and they don't think, therefore, that I even care. I care enough to ask enough. If I get pushback, I know when to stop. But this is important because there might be a reason why our paths have intersected. I don't do that with every single person I meet, but there are definite times I'm prompted by the Lord to just ask that simple question. Get to know their story. Where are they with faith? Where are they with the Lord? And then here's the other thing. Find whatever question works for you. That one works for me. The other thing I would say is we just need to be observant to people around us. Just observe. Just stop. Stop with your face like this, all right? And your phone, and look up. And like actually start noticing people around you. Because there might be something obvious and the Lord will tap your heart about why you need to have conversation with them. I'll give you a quick example and then we got to pray and close. This is a little while ago. I was sitting in an airport. I was by myself flying somewhere. I don't remember where. I was sitting at the gate ready to get my flight. And there was, you know, a lot of people sitting at the gate ready for the doors to be open of the airplane. And this lady not too far from me was on her phone. And the conversation turned dreadful in some way because she started weeping. She started getting very emotional. Whatever the conversation was, somebody was hurt, somebody was dying, something terrible was happening. And I'm sitting there and I'm just, you know, minding my own business. But I can't help but notice her emotion. And I sense the Lord saying, go talk to her. Now, I'm about ready to admit something, and don't judge me because you're going to think, well, you're Pastor Gary. I can't believe this. I didn't want to talk to a soul. There are times that we all get like that. Even Pastor Gary gets like this, where I'm just like, I'm talked out. I don't want to talk to another person. I want to get on this plane. I want to buckle my seat. I want to look straight ahead. I don't want to have any conversation with anybody. Come on, can you anybody relate to this at all? Okay, thank you. I'm going to start a support group this afternoon. But the Lord kept prompting me, like, go talk to her. So she finished the phone call, and I moved over a couple chairs to be closer to her. And I said, I apologize if you feel like I'm intruding right now. But I couldn't help but overhear your conversation. And you're pretty distraught, and I just want to know if I can pray for you. So I didn't lead with a question like, what church do you go to? You know, there are different... Now, be sensitive to the moment. Like, use a little discernment. But wherever that question leads is going to give me the next direction from the Lord. Can I pray for you? Because she might have said, no, thank you, mind your business. Could have gone that way. Here's how it went. She said, would you give me just a minute? And she called back her daughter. I found out she was talking to, who had just gotten terrible news. And she said, you're never going to believe this. God just sent somebody to pray with me. Her daughter had asked the Lord on the phone, send somebody to be with my mom. Whew. This happened a few years ago, and it still is like
13: touches me. Just the thought, like, Lord, you cared so much about her in that moment. Just be faithful. You know, I prayed for her. She said, thank you so much. And then I did ask, where are you with the Lord? And she said, you know, I have not really had a, I've heard about Jesus. I've had a relationship with him. I haven't been really walking closely with him. And she said, the news has made me now. I got to get right with him again. I said, why don't I pray with you about that too? So that was the second prayer. Friends, there's a Caesar's household for you and me. It's every door God opens, and it's potentially everyone you come in contact with. So we have to find that entry point, what's relatable to that person, and then just take those little baby steps and trust the Lord for the rest. Paul sets the example. He saw every open door as his mission field, and every person he encountered as a divine appointment. And even if only 10% respond to Jesus, as I said, that's better than 100% who don't because they never heard. So may God use us in a similar way.
12: Thanks so much for being here with us for today's Cornerstone Connection. It's been such a wonderful journey through the book of Acts. I hope you've enjoyed listening as much as we've enjoyed sharing it with you. Pastor Gary has taken some time out of his schedule to join me in the studio. Gary, we've made it to the end of another series here. As we wrap up the book of Acts, I wanted to focus on the overall theme of the book, which was the disciples putting into action the Great Commission and spreading the gospel to all nations. For listeners, what is one practical way to go forth from this series and, in that same power of the Spirit, take the gospel to their sphere of influence with boldness?
13: Well, one of my favorite verses in the entire book of Acts is Acts 4:13. Now, let me set it up before I quote it. Peter and John have been arrested for preaching the gospel. The religious leaders of the day who did not believe that Jesus was the Messiah just wanted to silence Peter and John for preaching the gospel. But at the end of the day, here's Acts 4:13. It says, when they saw the courage of Peter and John and realized that they were unschooled, ordinary men, they were astonished and they took note that these men had been with Jesus. I just love that verse because it just tells us that God uses ordinary people for extraordinary things. And Peter and John were just, I mean, these guys were just your average everyday guys, and yet God used them in wonderful ways. And it wasn't that they had all this great, you know, pedigree, or they had all this great experience, or they had, you know, all this great notoriety. It's just that they were unschooled, ordinary guys, but that the religious leaders saw, they took note that these guys had been with Jesus. So my encouragement to people is a practical way that you can just take the gospel to your sphere of influence. Just be you. I mean, just no matter who you are or where you live or where you go to work or where you go to school, just be you and let people see that you have been with Jesus. That will draw them into a relationship with Jesus when they observe your life. So God takes unschooled, ordinary people. That's what I love. And he uses them for his glory.
12: Amen. And being unschooled and being with Jesus for us is just being in the Word.
13: Yeah, that's right. And that's how we develop our relationship with Christ. We got to stay in the Word. We got to feed on Scripture and then just let Jesus shine out of our lives.
12: Okay, well, it wouldn't be ending a series without a little fun.
13: All right, let's do it.
12: So with the remaining time left, I promised at the beginning of the series we'd hear more about your latest book, Walking in the Spirit's Power. Now I'm going to give you 1 minute to tell us about it. So give me 60 okay. seconds on the clock.
13: Are you going to time me?
12: I'm going to time
13: all
12: you.
13: All right.
12: And go.
13: All right. So, I mean, the reason I wrote the book is because I wanted to break down the book of Acts for people. I want them to understand that the topic of the Holy Spirit is not to be feared. Some people have this kind of mystical view of the Holy Spirit and, you know, they're a little afraid of what does power mean, you know, because the word power, dunamis, is found, I think, like 10 times in the book of Acts. And that's the word. We need the power of the Holy Spirit. We need God's presence and God's power to be his witnesses in this generation. And so I wrote the book of Acts so that people would know, here's how you come into not just a relationship with Jesus, but a powerful walk with the Lord so you can be his witnesses everywhere you go with everyone you meet. There you go.
14: Wow.
13: How many seconds?
14: 46 seconds.
13: Okay, see?
14: All right.
13: Beat the minute.
14: Yeah, we haven't even run out of time yet. We can just keep going.
13: All right.
14: All right, Gary. Well, once again, thanks for sharing your insight with us today and throughout this series. I look forward to us sitting down again real soon and talking about Romans.
13: Yep.
14: And friends, if you'd like more information about the book Walking in the Spirit's Power or would like to order a copy, visit our website, cornerstoneconnection.cc. And that's going to do it for today's program. Join us next time when Pastor Gary Hamrick kicks off his teaching series from the book of Romans. Now for Pastor Gary and all of us here at Cornerstone Connection, I'm Philip Keller saying God bless you and thanks for listening. Cornerstone Connection is a production of Cornerstone Chapel, Leesburg, Virginia.

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2: Foundations of Freedom, a look at America's founding principles and the leaders who shaped our nation.
3: Ronald Reagan understood that freedom sometimes requires more than quiet diplomacy. It requires moral clarity. On June 12, 1987, standing before the Brandenburg Gate in a divided Berlin, Reagan issued a direct challenge to Soviet leader Mikhail Gorbachev. "Mr. Gorbachev, tear down this wall." The Berlin Wall was more than concrete and barbed wire. It represented a system that restricted movement, divided families, and denied millions the freedoms Americans often take for granted. Reagan refused to treat that division as permanent. He understood that free nations must be willing to identify the difference between liberty and oppression, and have the courage to say so. 2 years later, the Berlin Wall fell. Freedom survives when people refuse to accept tyranny as inevitable. So when freedom is challenged today, will we have the courage to defend it with the same clarity?
4: The following program is sponsored by Calvary Chapel of Ellicott City.
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6: Now, the culture that we live in says you can divorce for any reason at all. Any reason you want. You can divorce for no reason at all. You can just say, "I don't want to be married anymore. I just want to be single now. I don't want to be in this marriage." And you can get a divorce. But as Christians, we live by a different standard than the culture. We live by a higher standard. We're not to be conformed to the world and conform to the culture when it comes to marriage.
7: I once went zip lining over a state border, and I signed a contract that basically said that once I crossed the border, I had to zip line back, unless something extreme happened, of course, but I was always in for a ride no matter what. In today's message, Pastor Dan says that even though the world says that divorce is permissible for any reason or no reason, Christians have a different and higher standard for divorce. Infidelity and death are the two reasons for two people to break wedlock. Other than that, buckle up and enjoy the ride. Now here's Pastor Dan in the book of 1 Corinthians chapter 7 for today's edition of Ring of Truth.

God made man at the beginning of creation, day six of the creation account in Genesis. And notice verse 4 again, God made them male and female. God made man with only two genders. And God determined their gender. Man does not choose his gender. So there's a whole lot of things packed into this one little statement that Jesus makes in verse 4. And let me say also, if you do not believe the creation account in the book of Genesis, and you do not believe that there was a literal Adam and Eve, and that this Adam and Eve were the first two people created by God at the beginning of the creation, on day six of the creation, if you don't believe there are only two genders, male and female, and that God determines a person's gender, then your views contradict Jesus. Your views contradict Jesus. And one of you is right. And one of you is wrong. You both can't be right. And only one of you was actually there at the beginning when man was created. Only one of you saw it firsthand. One of you was not there. And only one of you is the creator. The other is the created. So who are you going to believe?

0: Who do you think is right? So, verse 5 of Matthew 19. He goes on now, for this reason, a man shall leave his father and mother and be joined to his wife, and the two shall become one flesh. So then, they are no longer two, but one flesh. Therefore, what God has joined together, let no man separate. Jesus quotes Genesis chapter 2. He goes all the way back to the creation account to give his explanation of marriage here. He gives a definition of marriage, and he tells us here in these verses that God created marriage, and that marriage is a covenant that is meant to be permanent. What God has joined together, let no man separate. Once it's joined together, it's a permanent, lifelong covenant. Verse 7, well, they said to him, why then did Moses command, note that word command, command to give a certificate of divorce and put her away? And Jesus said to them, Moses, because of the hardness of your hearts, permitted you to divorce. Note the word permitted. He permitted you to divorce your wives, but from the beginning, it was not so. Moses did not command divorce. Moses permitted divorce. Divorce was not God's original intent. He says, but from the beginning, it was not so. That was not the intention for marriage. Marriage was meant to be a lifelong commitment. So divorce was not God's original intent. It was a concession due to sin and the hardness of hearts. The hardness of a heart that can result when there is sexual immorality or sexual unfaithfulness in a marriage. God understands that when that covenant, that bond between a husband and wife is violated and broken by sexual sin, by adultery, for example, that that can be something that is just too hard to recover from. And so there's a hardness that can happen. He's not saying that the hardness is wrong, the hardness of heart. He's acknowledging that when that marriage covenant is violated in that way, that that can just be too hard for a person to overcome in their heart. And that's why God provided this concession and permitted divorce. Didn't command divorce in that situation, but permitted divorce, because he understands the way that that violation impacts the covenant. Now, Jesus clearly states when divorce is permitted in verse 9. And I say to you, whoever divorces his wife except for sexual immorality, so that's the exception right there, except for sexual immorality and marries another commits adultery, and whoever marries her who is divorced commits adultery. So the only biblical grounds for divorce is when a spouse commits sexual immorality. And we've talked about that term sexual immorality before. It's the Greek word porneia. It's a very, very broad term that includes many kinds of sexual sin. So when there's sexual sin, a person is permitted to divorce. They're not commanded to divorce, but they are permitted to divorce and free to remarry. Again, God recognizes that that kind of betrayal can be just too difficult for someone to overcome. It's too much to ask, and that person can be free now to divorce and remarry because of the sexual sin that was committed against them, violation against them. Now, please hear me. The person who committed the sexual immorality is not free to remarry. The guilty person is not free to remarry. Only the innocent person who was sinned against. Now, in 1 Corinthians 7, Paul will give us a second condition when divorce is permissible for the Christian. So you can go back to 1 Corinthians 7, and we'll get to that second condition in a few moments in our study. Now, the culture that we live in says you can divorce for any reason at all, any reason you want. You can divorce for no reason at all. You can just say, I don't want to be married anymore. I just want to be single now. I don't want to be in this marriage. And you can get a divorce. But as Christians, we live by a different standard than the culture. We live by a higher standard. We're not to be conformed to the world and conform to the culture when it comes to marriage. One reason we as Christians have a higher view of marriage than the culture is because the marriage relationship between a man and a woman reflects the relationship between Jesus Christ and his church. It's a reflection of Jesus Christ and his church. The Bible describes Jesus as the groom and the church as his bride. And Jesus as our groom, he as our husband, if you will, he sticks with us through thick and thin. Good times and bad, rich or poor, sickness and health. Jesus promises that he will never leave us or forsake us, no matter what may come our way. Jesus does not give up on our relationship. And he doesn't say, you know what, I don't think I want to be your Lord and Savior anymore. I'm just tired of this relationship. You're always letting me down. You're always failing. You're never doing what you say you're going to do, and I'm sick of it, and I want to go meet a younger, prettier church. He doesn't give up on us. Aren't you glad for that? Aren't you glad that Jesus is faithful to his commitment to you? And our marriages are a reflection of Jesus Christ and his church, and Jesus is in it to win it. He's not going to quit. He's not going to give up, no matter what. So now look at verse 11. Paul goes on here. So he says, you know, a wife is not to depart from her husband. A husband is not to depart from her wife. And then he says in verse 11, but even if she does depart, if she does divorce, let her remain unmarried or be reconciled to her husband, and a husband is not to divorce his wife. If a Christian chooses to divorce his or her spouse, and it's not because of sexual sin in the marriage, it's not because her spouse or his spouse has committed adultery, they divorce for some other reason, any other reason other than sexual sin, other than adultery, they have two options as a Christian. They can reconcile with their spouse, or Paul says you should remain unmarried. You're not free to marry another person if you divorce and it's not over sexual sin such as adultery. You're not free to marry another person. You're not free to live like a single person. You can't start going on dates. You can't create a profile on a dating app hoping to find someone else. You're to remain unmarried or be reconciled to your spouse. Again, as Christians, we live by a higher standard than the culture. And I would say the Word of God is real clear here when it comes to divorce and remarriage for Christians.
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0: Now beginning in verse 12, Paul addresses the question of a believer married to a non-believer. This again was a question that the Corinthians had for Paul, looking for clarification, looking for guidance when a believer is married to an unbeliever. So what is the scenario here? Well, the Bible tells us that a believer is not to marry an unbeliever. So what this is referring to is you've got two unbelievers that get married, and then one of them becomes a Christian. One of them gets saved after they're married. So now you've got a Christian who's married to a non-Christian, a believer married to a non-believer. What then? That's their question. Does that believer stay in that marriage, or does that believer have the freedom to divorce their non-believing spouse now that they're a believer and they're married to this non-believer? Are they free to divorce? What should they do? That's the question Paul answers in verse 12. Look at verse 12. He begins now, verse 12, by saying, "But to the rest, I, not the Lord, say." Now just stop right there. What does Paul mean by this? Well, let me tell you what Paul does not mean. Paul does not mean that he is contradicting what the Lord says about this. Paul is not saying, well, you know, the Lord has his opinion about this. Let me share with you my opinion. You know, this is what Jesus thinks, but this is what I really think about this whole thing. Paul is saying here that this is an issue that Jesus Christ did not directly address during his ministry. Jesus did not ever teach on a Christian married to a non-Christian and what that Christian should do. He never taught on that. Jesus did not need to address the issue of a Christian married to a non-Christian. He didn't need to address it because it wasn't a thing during his earthly ministry. It became a thing once the gospel spread throughout the Roman Empire and went to places like Corinth, where you have all these, you know, pagan idol worshipers, and then they start getting saved, and you've got some people that were formerly pagan idol worshipers. They're married to a pagan idol worshiper. They get saved. Their spouse is still a pagan idol worshiper. Well, what do I do? Like, do I stay in this marriage? Can I divorce my spouse? Because he's an idol worshiper. I'm sure this question came up quite a bit in places like Corinth. And so Paul is now addressing this issue. And it's an issue, again, that Jesus never directly addressed during his ministry. That's what Paul is getting at here when he says, "But to the rest I, not the Lord, say." The Lord didn't speak on this subject, so I am. Now look down at verse 25 for me. In verse 25, he says, "Now concerning virgins," or unmarried girls, "I have no commandment from the Lord, yet I give judgment as one whom the Lord in his mercy has made trustworthy." Paul is not giving his personal opinion here when he states these things. He's giving us instructions as an apostle under apostolic authority. And he says in verse 25 that the Lord has made him trustworthy. What Paul says on these matters is absolutely trustworthy, even though it's something that Jesus himself did not directly teach on. Paul was, in a sense, an authorized spokesperson for Jesus Christ. And his words are inspired words from the Lord. And they are just as authoritative as the words that are in red in the gospel. Because what Paul writes here is also part of the inspired word of God. So it's not less inspired, it's not less authoritative, it's equally as authoritative as the words of Jesus, because it's the word of God. If you're taking notes, you can jot down 2 Peter chapter 3, 2 Peter chapter 3, and in the first few verses of chapter 3, Peter speaks of the wisdom of God that was given to Paul, that Paul then wrote in his epistles. So Peter acknowledges that what Paul wrote, he received from God. And then in that same passage in 2 Peter chapter 3, Peter compares Paul's letters to the, quote, other scriptures. And that's a technical term that he uses there. The scriptures was a name for the inspired word of God. And he says that Paul's letters are scripture too, just like the, quote, other scriptures. And this is before the canon of the New Testament is even complete. And already there's this internal evidence within the canon of Scripture. Before the canon of Scripture of the New Testament is complete, Paul's writings were already considered Holy Scripture, already considered God's Word and not Paul's Word. And so what Paul says here is authoritative. Another verse for you on this, if you're taking notes, 1 Corinthians chapter 14, verse 37. There Paul says, "The things which I write to you are the commandments of the Lord." The things I write to you are the commandments of the Lord. And so Paul addresses something here that Jesus never addressed in his earthly ministry. Jesus never taught on this subject. But Paul's teachings are the Word of God. His teachings are equally as authoritative. They're not less authoritative. They're equally authoritative. Now, why do I take us down this rabbit trail? Here's why. Because an objection that you will sometimes hear, especially in recent years, especially from progressives, is, well, Jesus never specifically condemned X, so Christians shouldn't either. Have you ever heard something like that? Or Jesus never said that that was wrong. Or did Jesus ever condemn that? Well, then I don't think Christians should either. Jesus didn't make a big deal out of that behavior. So why is the church making a big deal out of it? Well, there's actually a lot of things that Jesus never actually addressed directly. But Jesus did commission the apostles to teach with his authority. And what the apostles wrote, like Paul, is equally as authoritative. So the argument that, well, Jesus never condemned this, therefore Christians shouldn't either. Well, the New Testament does condemn it. And the New Testament writers are equally as authoritative. They're writing the words of God. They're equally as authoritative in what they wrote. So, verse 12. "But to the rest I, not the Lord, say, if any brother has a wife who does not believe, and she is willing to live with him, let him not divorce her. And a woman who has a husband who does not believe, if he is willing to live with her, let her not divorce him." Again, you know, this is a pagan culture. They're idol worshipers. Someone gets saved after they're married already, but their spouse remains an unbeliever, a non-Christian. If that unbelieving spouse is willing to stay married to the Christian, well, then that Christian should stay in the marriage. If the unbelieving spouse says, "Sure, babe, if you want to go to church, that's fine. If you want to be a Christian, I don't care, that's fine. If you want to read your Bible today, that's fine with me. I'm not interested in that, but if you enjoy that, I'm happy for you. Go ahead. You can be a Christian." And if they're willing to stay in the marriage, well, then that Christian should stay in the marriage then. Now look at verse 14. Paul goes on and says, "For the unbelieving husband is sanctified by the wife, and the unbelieving wife is sanctified by the husband. Otherwise, your children would be unclean, but now they are holy." The believing spouse sanctifies their unbelieving spouse. Now, that does not mean the unbelieving spouse is saved, automatically saved because they're married to a believer. That unbeliever needs to repent of their sins and trust in Christ to be saved like anyone else. But he says they're sanctified. They're sanctified by the believing spouse. What does that mean? That means they will experience God's grace and God's blessings that God is pouring out on their believing spouse. They will also enjoy some of the blessings that God is pouring out upon their believing spouse. And so that unbeliever is benefiting from being married to a believer. They're getting some of that blessing on them. It's kind of like secondhand smoke, you know, sort of. Maybe not, but, you know. Now, I'll give you an Old Testament example of this. In the Old Testament, Potiphar's home was blessed because Joseph managed his household. In fact, it says Genesis chapter 39, verse 5. Genesis 39, 5. "The Lord blessed Potiphar's house for Joseph's sake," because Joseph was there.
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4: 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Once again, that number is 410-491-4592. 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
7: With SRN News, I'm John Scott. Vice President Vance will be on the road heading to Alaska next week for a midterm rally as the Republican state faces a competitive Senate race. Recent polls show Democrat Mary Peltola in a tied race against Republican Dan Sullivan. The Trump 47 Committee and the Republican National Committee will host the Monday rally in Fairbanks to rally support for Sullivan. The co-pilot accused of stabbing the captain of a Dubai passenger jet mid-flight had previously been banned from flying because of his radical views. Reports say the co-pilot was grounded by Oman Air in 2024 after the airline found out he had been visiting radical Islamic websites and assigned him to a desk job. Early this week, passengers saved the plane. It landed safely in Saudi Arabia. This is SRN News.
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10: On today's edition of Real Life Radio, Pastor Jack continues his series called 2 Peter, Combat Faith, and a message titled, Look What You've Become, Part 2. 2 Peter is a short letter written by the Apostle Peter to encourage us to stand firm and to grow in our faith. And here Peter wants us to see just how much God has already done within us the moment we came to Christ. You see, when we gave our lives to Jesus, something real happened. We became an instrument in his hands to be used with his purpose in mind. Everything we need to live for him has already been given to us. So it's not about how worthy we feel, it's about who God says we are. So today Pastor Jack teaches that God has given us everything we need to live the life that he's called us to live. It's all about trusting in the strength that he's already provided. So when we stumble and we feel like giving up, well, the answer is to get back up again and keep moving forward. Now, with his message called Look What You've Become, Part 2, here's pastor and Bible teacher Jack Hibbs.
18: Mark this down. We're talking about a supplied abundance. Look, mark it in your Bible. I don't know how else to say it. If I could stand on my head, that would be carnal, but I would do it just to get the point across. The scripture here is declaring to us everything that you and I need to live a powerful Christian life has already been given. It's already available to us. If you and I do not live a powerful Christian life, it's my fault. It's your fault, not his fault. Everything's been given. All truth. If we would just believe it. If we would leave this building today taking God at his word, you, God would use as an instrument in his hand, and he, because he's made you complete, would transform the world that you come in contact with. Guaranteed. I do not have confidence in me. I love you, but I don't have confidence in you. It's the confidence in the Holy Spirit to use anyone who's yielded to the will of God, God who has made you complete by the finished work of Jesus. Positionally, God looks at you and says, imagine God looks down from heaven and says, man, that person trusts me, loves, he understands Jesus died on the cross for him, my Holy Spirit's upon him. If he would just take what I've given him, I've supplied everything that pertains to godly living and righteousness and virtue by grace and just go with it, go. And as I thought of that, I thought about a parent, how a parent gets so frustrated when they know that their kid has got it within them. Say, Mom, I can't do it. What does Mom counter back with? Yes, you can. Now, the kid probably thinks, oh gosh, I guess parents are supposed to say that kind of stuff. Look, if you're a loving parent and your kid is doing something and you know they're not cut out to do it, it's not in the stars for them to do. Come on, try. And they just can't do it. Then you say to them, you know what? Let's try something else. Why? Because you don't want to kill your kid. You don't want to make them try to be something that they're not supposed to be. That comes from the love of the parent. But when God looks at you after all that Jesus has provided for us, and we say things like, I can't do that. I can't live like that. I can't do that. I can't think like that. I can't be that. I'm going to say it straight up. I can't be that joyful. I can't be that happy in God. I've got to walk around flogging myself, dragging myself through the mud because, you know, I this and that. And oh my goodness. Get your eyes off of you. Every time you fail, go to him and get up and go. Get up and go. I mean, what if I fall down 10 times? You get up 10 times. You get up and go. He's provided it all. He has supplied everything to us in abundance. Everybody makes fun of Peter. He's the only guy in the Bible I know that does math here. He uses the word multiplied. This is a big deal. He talks about grace. This is the divine favor of God upon your life. Listen, respond to me right now. Are you a Christian? Raise your hand to heaven. According to the Bible, you have already been given a multiplied grace upon your life. It exists. Friends, listen, you must believe God's word. How in the world are you going to get to heaven? You claim to believe in God when you can't believe, you can't even claim to believe that what he has supplied for you. This is fundamental. Oh, God's going to take me to heaven. Then you must also believe that he has supplied for you already and multiplied in abounding divine favor. It's called grace. He did that. He did it. He went like this and put it upon you. Peace. This is awesome. See the word peace? The word means at ease, rest. It's to have the peace. Listen, it's to have peace with God and the peace of God. Because you now have peace with God, there's no more headbutting with you and God. You have the right faith. Now you have peace. All of this is multiplied. Peter is saying that these truths, look at the Bible carefully. Verse 2, grace and peace be multiplied to you in, here it is, the epigenosko is the word, the knowledge of God. What does that mean? Epigenosko, funny word. It's awesome meaning. It means you, the believer, will experience God's nature, that your knowledge of God, listen, it's so important, is not a theology of the head. There's a lot of people with theology of the head. It's the theology of the head and the heart. This is a theology, a knowledge of God, and the word implies that it's experiential. It means it works. If you have an airplane, like over here at the airport, there's a lot of them. There's airplanes that are labeled experimental aircraft. Did you know that? Over here at the local airport, they got all kinds of experimental aircraft. I don't advise any of you to get into an airplane that says experimental aircraft. Why? Because they're working out the bugs. They don't know if it works exactly right yet. I'm not going to get in that. It's still being worked on. Listen, your faith is not still being worked on in its foundation. Jesus came, died, rose again from the dead, and that's a fact. You can experience the power of that truth, epigenosko, but you would also understand what Peter came to be a great picture of us for, that every day you experience that foundational truth, you are the one that's experiencing on a day-to-day basis and ever getting closer, increasing knowledge of God. This is the Christian life. It's absolutely precious. In John 17, verse 3, John 17, 3, Jesus said, and this is eternal life, that they may, what's the word? Know. That they may know you. Jesus is talking about the Father. He's talking to the Father. If you read that whole chapter, Jesus is saying, this is eternal life, that they might know you. That they might experience you, Father, the only true God and Jesus Christ whom you've sent. I always find that interesting. Look at that verse. If you look in your Bible, by the way, the letters are written in red. What does that mean, anyone? It means Jesus is speaking them. So if this is written in red, imagine those words in red. Jesus is saying, and this is eternal life, that they may know you, the only true God, and Jesus Christ, whom you've sent. Who's speaking? That's what I'm asking you. Who's the one talking? Jesus is physically speaking. Yeah, I heard it over here. It's the Holy Spirit talking. Notice the structure. He would have said, and this is eternal life, that they may know you, the only true God, and me, whom you've sent. You could easily, in seminary, defend from this one verse that there's a triunity speaking here, or the triunity represented here. That's for some other day. What grace? What peace are we talking about? It's a grace, listen, it's a grace that's already been supplied. Look at your Bible. There's not more coming. It is all there. Imagine, it is a heap of grace for your life. That God's divine favor is upon you to get you all the way through. Secondly, it's a peace ready to be experienced. Every one of us, I'll throw myself under the bus with hopes that it will relate to you. Whenever Jack does not experience peace, it's because I am not doing what the Bible says. When I get anxious, when I'm fretting, I'm thinking about yesterday. I was late to a funeral, and when I'm traveling alone, I'm never late. I have to underline that. My dad grilled it into me. If you're gonna be late, don't even show up. Get there an hour or at maybe 30 minutes before you're supposed to, but never late. And if you're 1 minute late, you're late. Okay? And so I was late. And here's the thing. I'm so grateful for the Bible because it's all true. So I'm following Google Maps and I'm going along and it's saying, I don't know what was wrong. I don't know if the Chinese attacked yesterday, our internet system or whatever GPS, but my GPS is saying, turn left in 300 feet. Then I turn left and it says, do a U-turn. Go back to where the direction you were going and go continue a mile and a half. And I said, there's nobody in the car. And I, you know, it's in a girl's voice. And I'm saying, well, what's wrong with you? I'm driving. I'm going, what is wrong with you? You tell me left, and then you say this, and then you're going this way. And she did that 3 or 4 times. And I was being misled by these utterances of false information. But I'm dependent upon it to guide me. In life, what is it that you're dependent upon to guide you? What is your guide?
19: 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And now, let's get back to today's message. Once again, here's Pastor Jack.
18: Are you immovable because of this truth? Do you understand that Peter is now standing there, gray-haired, old, weathered. Don't you just, to me, I'm saying this and it's just, to me, beautiful. A weathered saint of God who I appreciate so much because he started out a knucklehead, bozo, bumbling person just like you and I. And as we've been growing in the grace and knowledge of Jesus Christ, we've been exposed to this knowledge of God. We've all here today would have to stand and give testimony to the incredible multiplied grace that God has given us in life. And the more we just settle down and focus on that reality and we think of ourselves, will I someday grow to be an old, weathered, grayed soldier conducting a combat faith in the Lord Jesus that hung in there? Because you know what? He's the one. This guy, Peter, when in a moment of inspiration, when Jesus said to them all, unless you eat the flesh of the Son of God and drink his blood, you'll have no part of me. He said, well, that's creepy. Yeah, and then the next thing he did, he picked up bread and had a cup of wine and said, here you go. It says that that moment, many of the disciples were stumbled at what he said. And Jesus said, the words that I've just spoken to you, they are spirit and they are truth. Did you hear that? Yeah. You don't go around eating flesh and drinking blood. That's insane. He said, the words I've just spoken to you, they're spirit and they're truth. Aren't you getting it? And every Jew in the audience should have gotten it. They believe this, which is a Middle Eastern thing. I love it. And I've enjoyed this. I've enjoyed this in Jewish homes in the Middle East and in Muslim homes in the Middle East. I've had tremendous fellowship around this table where you recline, and everybody at the table that invites you to such a meal It's the culture of the Middle East. They tear from the bread and they hand you the loaf and you tear from it and you pass it around. Isn't that sweet? We had all weird, oh man, you wash your hands. Listen, the basket that has the falafel in it. You grab a falafel and you pass the basket. The tray, usually flat platter of the best hummus in the world. You scoop it. And you're talking, and you're in conversation. And the understanding is this: hey, everything I'm eating, he's eating. Everything I'm eating, she's eating. We're one. It's a hospitality thing. It's awesome. We should do that in America. We drive through McDonald's. It's pathetic. We need to sit down and fellowship. And it was all a very beautiful thing. And Jesus is saying, do you have this truth of me in you? And the disciples, it says in John 6, verse 66, because they were offended at what he said, many of them turned and walked with him no more. Jesus later goes on to say, hey, Peter, are you going to leave too? Isn't that great? Gosh, does Jesus say that to you? Jack, are you going to, everybody's offended at me. Everybody wants to not speak about me. Are you going to leave too? And Peter, precious Peter, says, it's so awesome. To whom shall we go? You're the only one that has the words of eternal life. Isn't that a great thing? I just love that. I bet it sounds so sterile in the Bible. I bet you Jesus said, are you going to go too? Because everybody's walking away. And I could just see Peter. What? No one else is saying the things you're saying. You're the one that's doing all these amazing things and saying all these amazing things that causes our hearts to pound and throb. You're the only one that makes sense. I don't care what people are doing. You alone have the words of eternal life. There is no other gig in town like this one. You are the only one who has said such things. Is that true in your life? I hope your connection with him is personal. Do you know him as the great God and Savior? That God looked down into your life and in his purity, holiness, and righteousness, in his plan, poor Jack, born into a world of sin, a son of Adam and Eve, yet still possessing the ability to choose right from wrong, I'm going to send him my gospel message. I'm going to arrange it in such a way you won't know what's coming. I'll spring it on him. But at the same time, his life's experience, I'll use it to get his attention. So let's see what he does with the offer when the invitation comes. Of course, God knows all things. He doesn't learn anything. He knew what I would do. He knew what you would do. And then the news comes, the invitation comes. And I have to confess with Peter, you alone have the words of eternal life, Jesus. Let's pray together. Father, we ask, Lord, right here, right now, in this moment of time, the truth is in us. No one's fooling you. You alone have the words of eternal life. My friends, today it may not seem perhaps that significant on the surface, but it is eternally significant. The passages of Scripture and what Peter is arguing today, do you believe this? Do you believe that Jesus is our blessed hope, our great God and Savior? He's not an angel, he's not a man, he's not a prophet, a Imagine for a moment in your mind's eye, friend, in your imagination, imagine the heavens above. Think of a funnel. Think of a plastic funnel that you'd have maybe in your shop or your kitchen. You have a funnel. It's broad and wide at the top and it's narrow at the bottom. Imagine the infinite God stepping inside the top of that funnel. And he relegates himself down, down, down into the little, tight, small end of the funnel and slips out of eternity into time and space in this world. And he's deposited by the power of the Holy Spirit in the womb of a teenage girl, Mary. It had to happen in Nazareth, according to the prophets. But she lives 88 miles away from Bethlehem, where the prophet said the Son of God will be born in Bethlehem. An edict is made in Rome, political intrigue declared by the emperor to the world. And Mary has to immigrate, be an immigrant back to her homeland of birth, to Bethlehem of Judea. And there, according to the ancient prophets and according to New Testament reality, Jesus was born. That funnel, as it were, ended by God draping himself in humanity, in human skin. He didn't come as an angel. He's not going to die for angels. He's not going to redeem angels. He didn't come as an animal. He's not going to redeem animals. That's not his plan. He came for those whom he loved and created in his own image. He came for you. And right now, my friend, right now, you need to choose Jesus today. You need to let him into your life. That's why he came, that you might let him in. Please, I know that we can go through an altar call, that we could get you to raise your hands, and there's time for those things, and there's place for that. But right here, right now, friend, are you saying, would you say yes to him? Would you say, Lord, come into me? You came into this world to come into me. And I ask you to save me because I proclaim you today as my Lord and Savior. Thank you for dying on the cross for my sins that I owed, the penalty of my life and judgment. Thank you for taking that spot for me. You rose again from the dead to guarantee that I'll make it to heaven. I now forsake my life. I declare myself dead to me and alive to you. And all God's people said, amen.
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7: With SRN News, I'm John Scott. President Trump's tough stance on crime paying off in Washington, D.C., where one major chain is opting to let customers shop like they used to. Correspondent Laura Winters reports.
23: CVS pharmacy stores in Washington, D.C. are no longer locking up items thanks to President Trump's crime crackdown. Townhall.com reporting it's a huge quality of life win for folks who live in the District of Columbia. There's been a drastic decrease in shoplifting and other crimes. Homicides, for example, down 30%, robbery down 7%, and auto thefts down 45%. The U.S. Attorney's Office report a 67% increase in prosecutions, so it appears the criminals are getting the message. Laura Winters reporting.
7: President Trump speaking at a high school north of Dayton, Ohio today to rally support for incumbent Republican Senator John Husted. The co-pilot accused of stabbing the captain of a Dubai passenger jet mid-flight had previously been banned from flying because of his radical views. Reports say the co-pilot was grounded by Oman Air in 2024 after the airline found out that he had been visiting radical Islamic websites and assigned him to a desk job. Senator Tom Cotton warning voters to pay attention to what Hassan Piker is saying as he stumps for Democratic candidates.
24: Reeducation camps involve rounding up opponents of the regime and the party, shipping them off, starving them, torturing them, indoctrinating them. That's what Hassan Piker says he wants to do to me and apparently plenty of other people. But he only does that about us because we represent voters in places like Arkansas. That's who he really wants to do it to, is conservatives and Republicans all across this country.
7: Senator Cotton, an Arkansas Republican, made his comments to the Salem Radio Network. This is SRN News. More bad

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1: A little bit lower if you don't account for that.
2: The Bureau of Labor Statistics says 29,000 non-farm payroll jobs were created in September, down from the 162,000 seen in August. The unemployment rate, while it didn't change significantly, did tick up 4.1% to 4.2%. Starbucks announcing this week that approximately 250 locations will close. The company did not say which of those underperforming stores are on the cutting list. More details at SRN News.
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3: Foundations of Freedom, a look at America's founding principles and the leaders who shaped our nation.
4: Ronald Reagan understood that freedom sometimes requires more than quiet diplomacy. It requires moral clarity. On June 12, 1987, standing before the Brandenburg Gate in a divided Berlin, Reagan issued a direct challenge to Soviet leader Mikhail Gorbachev. "Mr. Gorbachev, tear down this wall." The Berlin Wall was more than concrete and barbed wire. It represented a system that restricted movement, divided families, and denied millions the freedoms Americans often take for granted. Reagan refused to treat that division as permanent. He understood that free nations must be willing to identify the difference between liberty and oppression, and have the courage to say so. 2 years later, the Berlin Wall fell. Freedom survives when people refuse to accept tyranny as inevitable. So when freedom is challenged today, will we have the courage to defend it with the same clarity?
5: In a world where good news is hard to find, WAVA and One Heart DC present Good News for the City. 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As Jesus said in John 17, "Father, that they may be one, just as we are one." Welcome to Good News for the City.
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7: 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Thanks so much for joining us again on this weekend. My name is Brian Bales, and I have the privilege, as always, to come into your smart speaker, your radio, or however you're listening today, and talk about the things that matter, most importantly, the good news of the gospel. And today I'm going to welcome back to the show a guest I've had at least once already in this calendar year, but several times over the years, to help us understand some things from maybe a perspective that people know words but don't really know what they mean at the level of what we should and then how we should apply them. And so today on the show, I have invited back my friend Rick Ryder. He is a pastor at Church of the Free in Chantilly, Virginia, churchofthefree.org. He's also the leader of a ministry called comecloseministries.org that help you understand how to live the life and the life to the full that God wants for all of us, that He sent His Son to die for. And upcoming soon here in the month of November, he's going to hold a conference on a Friday night and Saturday night. All the information, of course, is available at churchofthefree.org and comecloseministries.org, called the Anxiety Exodus. And so, Rick, let's talk about it, because, boy, anxiety seems to be something that touches just about everybody in some way. So thanks for joining us again.
8: Gosh, Brian, thanks for having me. It's a pleasure to be on your show again, and looking forward to our time together today. So you're asking about anxiety, right?
7: Yeah, that's the thing. Hopefully you're not anxious about this, because there, of course, no reason to be anxious about this. But, you know, this is part one of two parts that we've been doing throughout the year when we talk with people to get a little bit long form conversation. And really what we want to do today is help people understand a little bit more about what anxiety is and what anxiety is not, because we do live in a culture carrying tremendous amount of uncertainty, tremendous amount of pressure, fear and worry tend to be what I would like to say cousins of our life many times. But as we look at Scripture and as people who profess to follow Jesus, there's a lot in Scripture that talks about not having anxious thoughts, not living from anxiety. Yet even though that's there, it's a lot easier to say don't do something than to actually do that thing. And so let's just sort of start with the basics. When you use the word anxiety, and I think it's important because sometimes we'll use the same words and not even mean the same thing

0: buy them. What are you actually talking about? And talk about maybe how that might be different from maybe just the normal everyday concerns of life.
1: Yeah. So, I mean, anxiety is obviously a big term we keep using a lot in today's society. And, you know, sometimes we think about like a, you know, medical diagnosis. I've got anxiety, right? But when we look at biblically speaking, in many respects, the Bible seems to use it kind of synonymously with fear and worry and concern. I think a lot of us are dealing with anxiety, don't even realize it, because we're thinking, oh, it's a medical diagnosis. But, you know, we use different words. We'll say I'm stressed. We'll say I'm overwhelmed. We'll say I'm burdened. All of us are dealing with some level of anxiety, some level of fear, some level of concern or burden. And the question is, like, what are we going to do with that? God doesn't want us to live anxious. He doesn't want us to have anxious thoughts. He doesn't want us to live in fear or worry or concern. And it's all over the Bible. Like, don't do this, right? But more importantly, I think, is really, it's not just having that fear. It's what are we going to do with it? Mm-hmm. I like an anxiety or any emotion kind of like to dashboard on a car. Like if I'm driving my car and all of a sudden a light goes off on my dashboard, like the check engine light goes off.
0: Yeah. Right?
1: When that check engine light goes off, it's telling me something's wrong. Mm-hmm. It's telling me something's going on and I need to pay attention to this.
0: That's right.
1: And I kind of liken emotions to the same thing. When an emotion comes up, it's telling me something's wrong. I need to know what to do with this.
0: Right.
1: And many of us will have that fear or anxiety or concern or stress comes up, and all of a sudden it's like, well, what do I do with this?
0: Mm-hmm.
1: And God tells us what to do with it, but many of us don't really know what to do with it. We've got verses like, be still and know that I'm God. Or we've got verses like, don't be anxious for anything.
0: Mm-hmm.
1: And often I find those verses make us more anxious because I'm like,
0: well, certainly, yeah, it's certainly if you don't understand them, right? I mean, I think there's this moment that sometimes we can hear scripture as it's given to us from our pastor, given to us from some other person that's well-meaning, given to us even as we read it and misunderstand the tool of what it's trying to do and how it's supposed to work in our life. And boy, it doesn't take much to look around in your neighborhood, look around on the interwebs or whatever it might be, and however you want to label it, that idea of anxiety is showing up. And it made me think, you know, I hear things like this and I'm not confident that it's true. I'm just interested in your thoughts on this, that people say we are the most anxious generation. There's a great book out there about that.
1: Sure.
0: But I also think about how we use the term compared to how much is out there. What is it about the world today though? You know, we're not, as far as I know, today, when this is going to air on the radio, in the midst of a world war like they were in the 1930s and 40s, yet we tend, maybe it's just because we know about it and the way we communicate it more, to talk about anxiety. What do you think is about the world that we live in that seems to feed it in ways that maybe hasn't happened in the past?
1: Yeah, we're dealing with a lot of different things in our society, like our advertising is built on fear. So it's almost inescapable to not be living in a state of fear in some ways. Because you turn on the TV, you listen to the radio, you encounter any type of advertising, they're all using fear to try to get you to buy their product.
0: Yeah, that's a good point.
1: And so they're trying to make you afraid about this condition or that. And if you don't buy their product, then it's going to get even worse. And so we're inundated with fearful thoughts all the time just through that. I think social media makes us fearful. Because we see all these things that our friends are doing or people around us are doing. We feel like they've got everything together and we feel like I don't. And so we're constantly bombarded with this subtle thing in the background. Like, I don't know if I'm good enough. I don't know if I've got what it takes or why don't I have what they have? And so you have that. We've got a 24-hour news cycle. Like, how do you do that? Like, there's a weather channel that's on 24 hours a day. How do they get you to watch a 24-hour news cycle of just a weather? A storm's coming in. It's 5-6 days away.
0: Mm-hmm.
1: How do they get you to watch it? Well, it's the storm of the century.
0: Yeah.
1: We got to use hyperbole. And we're hit with so much hyperbole. And our society is just quick sound bites. They've got to get your attention.
0: Mm-hmm.
1: They got to do it quickly. And the best way to do that from their mindset is fear. And then we're inundated with it. And I think that's why we're so anxious.
0: That's a great point. I think certainly, you know, obviously we're grateful when anyone listens here to WAVA, it is media. When we listen here to Good News for the City, it is media. But we are inundated with media in ways that no generation has ever been before. And in that inundation, it's really easy, at least in my opinion, is to live in the world of media, which may or may not be true, compared to the world of the people around you. And when you mention this idea of creating fear, I think there's another aspect of adversarial nature of websites and news cycles and that sort of thing that have to create other people as others, as enemies, instead of fellow image bearers of God who may have some really bad opinions, but nonetheless created and loved by God. And as I was thinking about some of the things that you were just saying, and I was also thinking about how we go back to those news cycles a lot. It has to do, as you just mentioned, as a way to keep you in. Hey, this is the storm of the century. This is that. And I wonder if this is something that resonates with you, because from my perspective, a lot of anxiety, this unnecessary worry that we don't turn back to God. And maybe it's a good point to pause here. I think what you're talking about here is not being controlled by this. There are reasons to be fearful. If you stand in front of a lion, you should be fearful. But we're talking about being controlled by that instead of being controlled by the Holy Spirit. I wonder if you agree with this. Like, a lot of times I think anxiety comes in the unknown, and our natural desire to want to control or know our future, and, or as I say sometimes, our natural desire where we want to play God. We want to make things work a particular way. It doesn't mean that we're saying God does a bad thing. It just means I know the thing I would do. So what happens inside of us, you think, when we're faced with uncertainty and when we can't control life? How do we do that? What's going to happen?
1: Yeah, I mean, we do like to play God, don't we? Mm. We want to control
0: everything. I'm sure it's just you and me on the radio, no one else, right? Of course.
1: Probably just us. I said we, it's just me and you, Brian.
0: That's right.
1: But we like to control things because we feel like if it's under control, then everything's going to work out.
0: Mm-hmm.
1: But we run into anxiety, I think, or fear or worry because we don't think that other people can do it the way we would do it. Or we feel like it's out of our control. Once it's out of our control, then we feel more and more anxious. And part of it is, I think the antidote to our fears, worries, and anxieties is putting it in the hands of a good and loving God who cares for us. Like if I've got anxiety and God tells me to cast my anxiety to him, well, it says, why do we do that? We cast it to him because he cares about us. But many of us feel like, I don't know if he really cares about me. Maybe he cares about you, Brian. I mean, you're a pastor. He cares about you. Really care about me and care about my concerns. And so we don't cast our anxiety because we don't think he cares about us.
0: Mm-hmm.
1: But even if we do cast that to him, we don't even know what that means. What does that even look like? And so a lot of times we have these scriptures that tell us certain things, but we don't actually know how to do them.
0: Yeah.
1: And because we're not applying scripture, we don't get out of our anxiety. We stay in it because we're not actually applying it. But mm-hmm. case in point, you know, Psalm 46:10 says, be still and know that I'm God. All right, well how do I do that? Well, I can quote the verse, but how do I do that? Be still. And honestly, I think you said this earlier, like sometimes that verse can make us more anxious because I don't even know if I know how to be still.
0: Mm-hmm.
1: And so I was meditating on this a while back, and a couple years ago, I'm like, be still and know that I'm God. Well, all of a sudden I realized that's the end of the psalm. It's not the last verse, but I think it's the second to last verse. I'm like, be still and know. What does this psalm actually tell me about who God is? My guess is there's something this psalm would tell me about who God is, and if I know that, then maybe I could relax, or maybe I could, you know, be still. In fact, that word in Hebrew we translate as be still or cease striving has an alternate translation. There's a third way to translate it, is actually relax. Relax and know that I'm God.
0: Mm-hmm.
1: And so I was thinking about, what do I need to know about God in order to relax? And so I started reading Psalm 46 from the beginning, and it says that God's three things. It says that God is... He is our protection, he's our strength, and he's our help. And I read that and I was like, oh, well, that's what I need to know about God. If I know this about him, then I can relax.
0: Mm-hmm.
1: And so I was like, well, I could apply that now. And this is where I think most of us get tripped up. We can know a verse, but we don't apply it.
0: Mm-hmm.
1: So I was like, well, how do I actually apply that to my life? And so what I did is I made a list. I started making a list of all the places I needed protection. And when I started making a list of all the places I needed protection, I had this long list, and I even asked God, I'm like, are there places I need protection I'm not aware of? And he brought other things to my mind. And then I took that list and I prayed that back to God. I was like, God, there's all the places I need protection. I need it in this, and this, and this. And I'm just going to give that to you. Mm-hmm. I'm going to relax and let you be God.
0: Yeah.
1: Now I'm not in control anymore. When I'm trying to control things, that was the original question, it's because I feel like I can control things or I can protect myself. And so I'm relying on myself. But what I really have to do is realize that God's my protector, not me. And if I just say, hey, I need protection from these things. I do the same thing with strength. Where are the places I need God to strengthen me? I prayed them. I said, okay, God, I give those to you and I'm going to relax and let you be God. Then I made a third list, which is help, because it says he's our ever-present help in times of trouble. So I was like, okay, God, here's all the places I need help. And I prayed those. And by doing that, I was taking my hands off of things. I was putting them back in the hands of the one who's good, who cares about me, who loves about me, and who's the all-powerful God, and saying, well, you're my protector, and you're my strength, and you're my help. Where we get anxious is when we're trying to be our protection, our strength, or our help.
0: Yeah.
1: Or the other way we get anxious is because, you know, I watch this, I mean, I've got children, and I think a lot of us with children can do this. We want to be our kids' protector. We want to be their strength. We want to be their help. And oftentimes, we're trying to control all these things in our children's lives, right? And reality is we're taking our own fears and we're relying on ourselves, like, I want to make sure he's protected. I want to make sure that, you know, she has everything she needs. Well, some of us actually just have to take those things and give those back to God and say, you're my son's protector. You're my son's strength and my daughter's help.
0: Mm-hmm.
1: And when we do that, I think sometimes that control piece goes back where it needs to be. God's the only one who's in control. Yeah. I'm not.
0: We're talking here today on Good News for the City with Pastor Rick Ryder of Church of the Free in Chantilly, Virginia. And we're talking about this idea of anxiety and specifically how his church and the ministry that he leads, also called Come Close Ministries, comeclose ministries.org, helps us exit from this idea of being controlled and living in anxiety. And so we're spending part one of our time together with him today, really just digging into understanding it, maybe at levels that we might not understand. And you've already helped us with that, Rick. And I wonder, as I hear a lot from people around me, as well as, you know, not long ago, the Surgeon General of the United States declared loneliness an epidemic. Do you see any intersection between lack of real community, loneliness, and then how anxiety can enter into our lives?
1: Yeah, I mean, it's what does God say quite often about how to handle fear? You know, he often says, fear not because I'm with you, right? And there's this aspect about having someone with you that makes fear go away. When we feel like we're by ourselves, when we feel like we're alone, when we feel like it's only us, then there's a lot of fear and anxiety that can rise up.
0: Mm-hmm.
1: And when we look at the way God created us, he created us for two relationships. He created us for a deep relationship with him and a deep relationship with others. And what happens with fear is it actually keeps us from both of those relationships. And when we realize that we have either God with us or others with us, and we're not alone, well, fear can sometimes like lose its grip right there.
0: Yeah.
1: We isolate ourselves when we're afraid. Like, oftentimes I feel like this, we'll probably talk about this later, probably more in depth, but a lot of us deal with shame. We don't really call it shame, but we deal with shame in some capacity. Mm-hmm. And I think what shame is actually the fear that I'm not good enough. That's really what it is at its core. Like I don't feel like I have what it takes, right? Well, that keeps me away from other people. And I begin to isolate. I begin to withdraw. I can begin to avoid things. And when I'm doing that, that makes me feel more and more lonely. And as I feel more and more lonely, then I get left in my own head. A friend of mine says this way, he goes, my mind's a bad neighborhood and no one should go in there alone.
0: And I love that analogy. Like,
1: right? And it's kind of like when I'm alone by myself, my fears just kind of go up because there's no one to tell me my anxious thought is foolish. My anxious thought, I shouldn't be going down that road. And sometimes I need God and just his spirit to just say, hey, snap out of that. You're not thinking like I would. Or I need someone who's close to me to tell me, snap out of that. Mm-hmm. This is not what God says, or this is not the truth. And
0: I think you remind me how important it is to have people around us who are on this journey together to become more like Jesus, that we can honestly process what we're carrying instead of, you know, that connection of we, you know, sometimes things are going on in life and we're not responding in a way we'd want to. Instead of being honest about it, we're like, oh, I feel shameful about it. Then we withdraw and lonely. And then that bad neighborhood comes up that you talk about. I'm definitely going to steal that. The mind is a bad neighborhood that people shouldn't go in alone many of the time. When we think about especially this idea of anxiety and this idea of trying to deal with it on our own and those sort of things, we've alluded to this already, but I wanted to go back to it if I can. Probably, at least in my opinion, the most famous verse in the New Testament about anxiousness, and it says in Philippians chapter 4, don't be anxious about anything. But then it tells us again to bring those requests to God. You've highlighted a little bit, but I just want to kind of break it down more. How should someone actually understand that? Is Paul simply saying, shut down your heart, don't feel anything, conceal it all, and act like what you're experiencing isn't real at some level of denial? Or is he showing us a different pattern?
1: Sure, that's a great question, because I mean, most of us feel like he's just saying, I can't be afraid, mm-hmm. right? Well, that doesn't work. That doesn't solve anything. You can't tell yourself, don't be afraid.
0: Just have kids. That'll solve right? that don't be afraid thing, right?
1: Right. But it's interesting. That verse is quoted, you know, be anxious for nothing. With prayer and petition, present your requests to God, right? But many of us will stop the verse right there. In fact, actually, you just did too.
0: Strategically, and, I wanted to hear what you were going
1: I know you did. Yeah. You're just setting me up, which is awesome, right? But here's this verse, you know, be anxious for nothing, with prayer and petition, present your request to God. Many of us will know that verse this way, and they'll say, in the peace of God will guard our hearts and minds in Christ Jesus. There's a word we often leave out. And that word that we often leave out, and I actually just left it out too on purpose, because it's the most important word in it. And it's the one that we commonly will forget. And it's the one that if we actually apply it, it changes everything. Mm-hmm. But the verse actually says, be anxious for nothing. With prayer and petition, present your request to God with something. There's something you have to take your request and you have to add to your request. You can ask God for anything you need. You and I can have anxious thoughts like, here's what I've got going on in my life. I need help with this. But he actually tells us to add something to the request. And if we add it, then it equals something. Here's what he says. With prayer and petition, present your requests with thanksgiving. We have to be thankful. We have to be a thankful people. And when we're thankful people, what happens is that here's the request I have, God. This is what I'm anxious about. But here's also what I'm thankful for. Anxiety causes us to focus on what we don't have. Thankfulness causes us to recognize where God's been present in the past, where God is with us now, or the good things that are happening currently in our life in conjunction with the thing that we're worried about. So we take a request, we add thanksgiving to it, and then that verse tells us it equals something. What does it equal? It equals God's peace.
0: Mm-hmm. Yeah.
1: And then God's peace comes in. And so many of us will ask God in prayer, like, God, will you give me your peace? And there's nothing wrong with that prayer. That's a great prayer, right? But the verse says, if you take your request, you add thanksgiving to it, the peace of God will come.
0: Mm-hmm.
1: So we have access to God's peace by just taking the request and adding thanksgiving to it.
0: Yeah.
1: So that peace comes in, then it does two things. It will guard the heart and it will guard the mind in Christ Jesus, it says. So now when that peace comes in, which we access through taking the request and adding thanksgiving, when that peace comes in, it's going to guard my mind, how I think about it. It's also going to guard my heart, how I feel about it. And what we get tripped up with anxiety is our emotions. They run down a track that we seemingly can't stop.
0: Mm-hmm.
1: Our mind runs down a track we seemingly can't stop. It's why when our head hits the pillow at night and we can't shut our mind off. It's because our mind is running. It's running with all the anxious thoughts. We're trying to solve this. We're trying to solve that. And we're catastrophizing and trying to come up with all these things. If we would just pause and say, God, here's my need. I'm going to stop relying on myself to think about it. Here's my need. Here's what I'm thankful for. God's peace is going to come in. And it's going to guard the heart and the mind.
0: Yeah.
1: In Christ Jesus.
0: Well, thank you for sharing that with us. And of course, I'm glad that we're going to have you back next week again to continue this conversation. But for some reason or another, people can't grab it or forget to grab next week's show. I want to point them quickly back to your website and to a conference that you have upcoming that certainly covers all that we're talking here on WAVA and one Good News for the City sponsored by One Heart DC. And what we'll talk about next week, called The Anxiety Exodus. Quickly, if you would, tell us where to go to find out about it and give us a little what people can expect.
1: Yes, we're doing a two-day conference on anxiety. But like I said, if you've got stress, if you've got worries, you got concerns, you got burdens, this is for you. It's really about how to take the truth of Scripture and apply it. Why I think that most of us struggle with worry, fear, and anxiety isn't because we don't know the scripture, it's because we don't know how to apply it. So everything about this conference, everything about this conference is how do you apply it? So we're going to teach something, and then we're going to give you a chance to apply it right there. This is not, hey, go home and apply it. We're going to apply it right there, and you're going to get a chance to feel God's presence and his peace come in. Doesn't matter, you know, your age. We had a 9-year-old here. We had an 80-year-old here at the last one we did. And the 9-year-old was just dealing with a whole bunch of social anxiety and having a hard time sleeping at night, and it was taught in a way that's simple that a 9-year-old could understand it, but profound in a way that an 80-year-old was like, that changed my life.
0: Yeah.
1: It's good for anybody. And easy way to find it, anxietyexodus.com.
0: There you go. Anxietyexodus.com is where you can find about this particular conference. If you're interested, because this isn't the only thing that they talk about there at Come Close Ministries, they deal with shame and they deal with anger and a few other things as well. You can go to comeclosetoministries.org to find out more about that. If you're looking for a community in the Chantilly area, as we said, everyone needs to walk into it. Might I suggest you check out the website, churchofthefree.org. You'll learn more about their unique ministry model they do and how maybe you might be able to connect in a little bit deeper way with them. But thanks for being with us here today, Rick. We look forward to having you back next week, because next time we're going to talk about what we actually do. We talked about it already a little bit, but we're going to dive deeper into that when it shows up in your life, that thing we call anxiety, how we move from people who just simply recognize it to learning to trust God in the middle of it. But between then and now, if you'd love to talk to me, you can always get a hold of me two ways. You can send an email, comment at wava.com, or you can call me at my place of work, Christian Fellowship Church in Ashburn, Virginia, 703-729-3900, and I'd be happy to talk to you there. But remember, folks, wherever you are and whatever you're doing, as you step in to this life that we have the privilege to step into, don't forget, it's the gospel that makes a way.
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9: Well, that's our news. I'm John Scott. The search continues for missing medical transport jet off the coast of Massachusetts. The Coast Guard said the FAA noted them that they lost contact with the Gulf Stream early Saturday morning. There were 6 passengers on board. National Weather Service radar showed an intense storm in the mid-Atlantic early Saturday along the plane's projected flight path. The U.S. announcing it seized 2 ships carrying fuel to Cuba. The Coast Guard claims they were illegally carrying hundreds of thousands of gallons of diesel fuel to the island nation. This comes as the U.S. continues to block oil shipments to Cuba and has imposed sanctions on the country. It's the first day of the Albuquerque International Balloon Fiesta. There were several minor crashes. In addition to the mass ascensions, the 2026 Fiesta will feature epic balloon glows and pre-dawn launches. This is SRN News.
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16: 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And we begin with the president and global CEO of the International Fellowship of Christians and Jews, Yael Eckstein.
17: Anna was just 7 years old when the Nazis came for her, shattering her happy world. Anna was just a little girl during World War II. She bravely survived air raids, evacuation, starvation, brutal cold, illness, and extreme poverty. While Anna and her mom struggled to survive, Anna's father was sent to the trenches of war near Stalingrad. They never heard from him again and have no idea where he died or even what happened to his remains. I cannot imagine the loneliness Anna must have felt. In recent years, age and disease have taken a toll, leaving Anna alone and afraid for her life once again. Without immediate help, I'm afraid that elderly Jews like her may not make it through the upcoming harsh winter months. Today, at the age of 90, Anna once again faces hunger and the brutal cold. And she's not alone. Too many poor and elderly Jews in the former Soviet Union are fighting a daily battle just to survive. Their meager pensions cannot cover the costs of food, shelter, medicines, and other essentials for living. With winter coming, the need is even greater. Snow and ice make it difficult for elderly Holocaust survivors in remote areas to leave their homes, let alone get the food and winter supplies that they need. And that's why I want to ask you to help fill the pantry of a brave Holocaust survivor like Anna. Fill the Pantry will provide Anna and other elderly Holocaust survivors with food, clothing, medicine, heating fuel, blankets, and other basic winter essentials. And thanks to a matching gift that's provided by compassionate friends of the fellowship, your donation today will go twice as far to help suffering elderly Jews in places like Ukraine and the former Soviet Union. In just a minute, we're going to give you a toll-free phone number to call and donate so that you can help fill the pantry for a poor elderly Jew like Anna. Whatever you can give today will go twice as far thanks to a very special matching gift that was provided by faithful friends of the fellowship. So please take a moment to call or text to donate right now. Your gift will double in impact when you donate today. I wish that you could have seen the joy in Anna's eyes as she went to her pantry and opened the big food box that friends like you helped to supply for her. It was filled to the brim with everything that she needed to stay healthy and well-nourished for weeks. But that wasn't all that she received. Your compassionate response and action means so much to the elderly Holocaust survivors like Anna. I know that God will bless you for your generosity because His word promises in Genesis 12:3, I will bless those who bless Israel. Your loving response today will help fill the pantry for thousands of elderly and impoverished Jews so that we can help fill the pantry with food, clothing, medicine, heating fuel, blankets, and other basic essentials that are life-saving. And through the power of today's matching gift, your donation will double in impact. Thank you, my friends, Todah Rabah, as we say in Hebrew, for blessing one of God's chosen people of Israel today with your love and kindness.
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18: Hi, this is Mary from Houston, Texas. The reason that myself and my husband give every month, we are Abraham members now. I'm very proud to be a part of the mission of God's heart. If it's important to him, then it is important to me. All those years ago, I remember seeing the poor elderly Jewish woman that was being interviewed only had a potato in her entire house to eat, and God placed in my heart to give and to sit up in bed and do it right now, and I did, and that has been over 10 years ago. I thank you, Fellowship, for allowing me to be a partner. God bless you, God keep you, and may He make His face shine upon you. Amen.
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17: Valenda was born during World War II to a Jewish family. When the Nazis invaded, her family barely escaped. They ended up in Kazakhstan, cold, hungry, and homeless, but alive. Not all of her relatives were so lucky. Today, at 83, Valenda is the last of her family still living, and once again, she is fighting to survive. She lives alone in a cramped and dilapidated apartment and suffers from multiple health issues. Like too many elderly Jews living in the former Soviet Union, Valenda barely hangs on from one day to the next. Her meager pension does not cover the costs of food, shelter, medicine, and other essentials that she needs every month. And once winter arrives, her needs will be even greater. There's a small window of time, a few precious weeks left, to rush them what they need before the bitter, cold winter season is upon them. And that's why I'm asking you to give a blessing today to the Fellowship's Fill the Pantry Winter Initiative. Fill the Pantry takes place now in advance of the upcoming winter months in frigid, cold places like Ukraine and across the former Soviet Union. The Fellowship's Fill the Pantry Winter Initiative brings nourishing food and medicine, heating fuel, warm blankets, winter clothing, and other life-saving essentials to poor elderly Jews like Valenda. If you've never donated before to the International Fellowship of Christians and Jews, today would be the perfect opportunity. If you're already a supporter of the fellowship, please consider helping us fill the pantry. And thanks to a matching gift from generous fellowship supporters, any donation that you make today will double in impact. Will you help show Valenda and other impoverished Jews like her that they have not been forgotten? Your matching gift today of any amount, large or small, $5 or $500, every dollar will double in impact, and it goes towards the Fellowship's Fill the Pantry Winter Initiative. Your donation will help provide food and medicine, heating fuel, warm blankets, winter clothing, and other essentials for hundreds of Holocaust survivors like Valenda. Whatever you give today will go twice as far to save Jewish lives. So please don't put this off. You'll honor the Lord's command in Psalm 82, verse 3 that says, "Defend the weak and the fatherless. Uphold the cause of the poor and the oppressed." How I wish you could have been there last year to see the joy in Valenda's eyes as she opened the big box of food that friends like you had supplied for her. Your kind action today, your blessing, can be the difference between life and death for elderly Jews just like her. May God bless you and your family for loving and caring for His chosen people of Israel.
16: Wherever God's chosen people of Israel are in need, whether that's in the Holy Land where recent war and terror attacks have left Israel reeling, or in war-torn Ukraine, or in forgotten corners of the former Soviet Union where Holocaust survivors like Anna and Valenda spend their final years in poverty, the world may turn its back on Israel and the Jewish people, but the Fellowship will not. The Fellowship is providing food to the hungry, clothing to the naked, medicine for those who need it, like those elderly who are homebound, shelter for the poor, especially orphans and the elderly. That's what God has called us to do for His chosen people suffering in Ukraine and around the world, wherever there are Jewish people in need. That's why the International Fellowship of Christians and Jews has launched our annual Fill the Pantry Winter Outreach, the time of year when Christians like you and me help fill the pantries of impoverished Jews with food and winter provisions. 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
19: Hello, my name is Chris. I'm from Lincoln, Nebraska. My story begins with my grandfather 79 years ago. He was a combat engineer in the Second World War. After the war, you know, he came home, and my mom would tell me stories that and of all the horrors he could talk about the war, he would say over and over again, "Those Jews, those poor Jews." This story has always stuck with me. The commercial was on for International Fellowship of Christians and Jews, and there was this old Jewish Holocaust survivor, and she was saying why she loved America. She said in 1944, when the Nazis were going to kill her, the Americans saved her life. And she said, now they're saving her life again by delivering this food. The commercial broke my heart. I just, I told myself, I have to do something. And if my grandfather was still here today, I believe he would do something for these people. I know I'm born in such a time as this that I can use my resources to help bless Israel, to help liberate the Holocaust survivors that are starving and the other Jews that are being persecuted at this time. And as long as the King of Kings and Lord of Lords allows me to continue this, I will always find a way to bless Israel.
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15: 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Once again, here's the president and global CEO of the International Fellowship of Christians and Jews, Yael Eckstein.
17: I want to share an important message with you today, a whisper from a woman that you've never met. Her name is Alexandra. She's from Ukraine. Alexandra survived the Nazis. She is elderly now, and she's bedridden. When the war with Ukraine and Russia broke out, Alexandra could do nothing but cower, trembling in her tiny bedroom with no place to hide. Alexandra clung to God's promises as the fighting raged. And by a miracle of his grace, he kept her alive. Too many poor and elderly Jews in Ukraine and the former Soviet Union fight a daily battle each winter season just to survive. The harsh winter months are near, with so much snow and ice that it will sometimes be impossible to reach Holocaust survivors living in remote areas for days at a time. We urgently need your help right now, before winter hits, to make sure that these elderly Holocaust survivors and other elderly Jews have enough food and life-saving winter supplies. That's why I'm asking for your help as we launch the fellowship's Fill the Pantry winter outreach. Fill the Pantry provides Jewish people in Ukraine and the former Soviet Union with food, clothing, medicines, heating fuel, warm blankets, winter clothing, and supplies essential for the winter season. And with Ukraine already in a state of crisis, the challenge of getting essential supplies to isolated villages during wintertime will only make matters worse. Through God's miraculous provision, we were able to get Alexandra out of Ukraine and to bring her safely to Israel. But many others are too sick or too frail to survive the journey. And I grieve for them. Isaiah 58, verse 6 and 7 says this: "Is not this the kind of fasting I have chosen, to share your food with the hungry and to provide the poor wanderer with shelter? To clothe the naked and not to turn away from your own flesh and blood?" This biblical call to compassion is the reason that we launched the fellowship's Fill the Pantry winter outreach each year at this time. For elderly Holocaust survivors like Alexandra, many who only have a few years left of life to live, there may be no tomorrow unless we rush help to them right now. With your donation today of $25, $50, or any other amount to the fellowship's Fill the Pantry winter outreach, you'll help provide nourishing food, including bread, cheese, vegetables, winter clothing, medicine, heating fuel, warm blankets, and other basic winter essentials. Whatever you can give, large or small, will warm the heart and soul of a poor elderly Jew this winter season. Thank you so much, and shalom.
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0: As the bitter cold season arrives, the International Fellowship of Christians and Jews is moving into high gear, as we do every year at this time, with our Fill the Pantry Winter Outreach. 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
1: Anna was just a little girl during World War II. She bravely survived air raids, evacuation, starvation, brutal cold, illness, and extreme poverty. In recent years, age and disease have taken a toll, leaving Anna alone and afraid for her life once again. Without immediate help, I'm afraid that elderly Jews like her may not make it through the upcoming harsh winter months. Today, at the age of 90, Anna once again faces hunger and the brutal cold, and she's not alone. Too many poor and elderly Jews in the former Soviet Union are fighting a daily battle just to survive. 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
6: With SRN News, I'm John Scott. The U.S. Supreme Court is expected to hear several high-profile cases in its new term.
7: The High Court will reconvene for a new 9-month term and is expected to consider whether laws that ban semi-automatic rifles violate the Second Amendment, as well as the legality of voting laws that require proof of citizenship. The justices will also decide how much authority parents have over children who identify as transgender, if immigrants must remain in detention while they await deportation, and if lawmakers can sue oil companies for their role in climate change. I'm Lisa Carton.
6: The search continues for missing medical transport jet off the coast of Massachusetts. The Coast Guard said the FAA notified them that they had lost contact with that Gulfstream early Saturday morning. There were six people aboard. The Gulfstream G-100 was flying from Bermuda International Airport to Boston Logan when it disappeared off the coast of Nantucket. There was an intense storm.

0: decline in well-being of any demographic group. Gallup says its data points to the use of social media as the primary reason for the growing unhappiness of young people in the Anglosphere, the place where such platforms are used the most. Michael Harrington reporting.
1: A decision by a city council in eastern Germany to halt the laying of memorial plaques that honor Holocaust victims has sparked outrage. Lawmakers in Heidenau, that's southeast of Dresden, have voted to end the practice of laying the engraved brass plaques featuring the names of Holocaust victims onto sidewalks, often in place of cobblestones and near the homes where they once lived. This is SRN News.
2: The following program is sponsored by Athey Creek Church.
3: Paul said in Galatians 2:20, he said, "I am crucified with Christ, nevertheless I live, yet not I, but Christ liveth in me. And the life which I now live in the flesh, I live by the faith of the Son of God who loved me and gave himself for me."
2: Pastor Brett Metter, discovering the essence of life is a life in Christ.
3: Paul's saying, this is the secret, learning to die to yourself. Basically, this signifies that through faith in Jesus, believers experience a new life, brand new life.

0: Paul's insistence on returning to Jerusalem despite cautions of imminent severe danger was not a result of rebellion, but of obedience to the call of God. The warnings from the Holy Spirit were intended to prepare Paul, not to discourage him. And so coming up, Pastor Brett Metter adds understanding from today's word of a life lived faithfully, surrendered to the Lord.
1: The story in front of us in the study of Acts happens with Paul back in the land of Israel from his third missionary journey. Strange little story. They're just all hanging out, Christians who love Paul. Agabus comes and gives a word of prophecy, and with his hands tied and his feet tied, he says, the one who owns this belt is going to be tied up when he goes to Jerusalem, just like this. And the people, oh, they start weeping. Oh, Paul, don't go to Jerusalem, man. We love you. We don't want you getting tied up and bound up. And Paul said, why? You're breaking my heart here, you guys. I'm going to go to Jerusalem. And I don't care if they bind me up. I'm ready to die if need be. He wasn't afraid of death. Why? Because Paul had such an understanding of life after death and what that actually means. I'm not only willing to be tied up, I'm willing to lay down my life for the cause of Christ. It begs the question, and I would ask you to consider this personally, because the Bible actually gives us a bunch of things that we are to die to spiritually. What does the Bible ask of us as Christians? We're called to sort of lay down our lives in a different way, and maybe that'll be an indicator of how you'd be willing to do if your life was on the line. Let me give you four that might be helpful for us to take a little bit of a test. Number one, are you willing to die to sin? As it turns out, the Bible tells us that you and I are to reckon our old sinful self as dead. And that's a behavioral thing. It's something you and I are asked of by God. Romans chapter 6, verse 1. He says, what shall we say then? Shall we continue in sin that grace may abound? God forbid. How shall we that are dead to sin live any longer therein? He's going to argue that there's this part of you that you need to reckon as dead. He calls it your old man. Before you were a Christian, you had this old sin nature, and it wants to whisper in here, do these bad things and sin against God. Should we continue in sin and let grace abound? God forbid, he says. And then he explains further, verse 3. Know ye not that so many of us were baptized into Jesus Christ, were baptized into his death? Therefore, we are buried with him by baptism into death, that like as Christ was raised up from the dead by the glory of the Father, even so we also should walk in the newness of life. Paul's saying, don't you guys understand? Baptism is sort of a dying and being put in the grave. That's what baptism's a picture of. And then even as Christ rose from the grave, we too come out of the tomb of death and we are made alive, resurrected, and baptism is a type of that. In fact, read on, verse 6, it says, knowing this, that our old man is crucified with him, that the body of sin might be destroyed.

0: that henceforth we should not serve sin, for he that is dead is freed from sin. So you're reckoning the old sin nature dead. There's another one that the Bible talks about dying, not just dying to sin, reckoning the old man dead, but also dying to self, number two on our list. Are you willing to die to yourself? Because the Bible, in fact, Jesus talks about that topic more than most other topics. It's amazing how the world and even Christian books are written about loving yourself. How many times does Jesus say, love yourself? The Bible does not teach love yourself. Although there's all kinds of psychology and Christian books that come out, oh, you first, before you can love other people, you have to love yourself. That's total hogwash because the Bible says totally the opposite thing. In fact, the scripture I put on this one is Matthew 16. Would you turn over to Matthew 16, verse 24? These are the words of Christ, and it's not just here, it's all throughout the Bible. This idea of what Jesus is gonna say about dying or denying your oneself. He says in Matthew 16, verse 24, it says, then said Jesus unto his disciples, if any man will come after me, let him deny himself and take up his cross and follow me. For whosoever will save his life shall lose it. And whosoever will lose his life for my sake shall find it. For what is a man profited if he shall gain the whole world and lose his own soul? Or what shall a man give in exchange for his soul? For the Son of Man shall come in the glory of his Father with his angels, and then he shall reward every man according to his works. Here Jesus says, man, if any man will come after me, let him deny himself. This is what it means really to die to yourself. The world says pamper yourself, treat yourself. You deserve a break today. Look out for number one. These are worldly concepts, but the Bible says no. Jesus says no. You're to die to yourself, sacrificially die. Philippians chapter 2 articulates it beautifully. Paul says to the Philippian church, let nothing be done through strife or vainglory, but in lowliness of mind, let each esteem other better than themselves. Do you understand how that's so contrary to what the world taught you? Psychology and education saying we need to learn to build our self-esteem. You know, when Jesus was asked that most powerful question, what is the greatest commandment? Jesus answered in Matthew 22, verses 36 through 40, Master, which is the great commandment of the law? And Jesus said to him, thou shalt love the Lord thy God with all thy heart, with all thy soul, with all thy mind. This is the first and great commandment. But verse 39, and the second is like unto it, thou shalt love thy neighbor as thyself. This is something we forget to talk about this. We always say, you know, you gotta love God and love people, and that's true. But Jesus threw something in there that's kind of a little bit of a like, oh, ouch. He says, love your neighbor as you love yourself. It's like Jesus is presupposing y'all love yourselves, which is true. The idea is you gotta kind of say, instead of loving yourself as much as we do, we gotta transfer that over, die to yourself and give that over to the Lord so that you might be effective. So how are you doing so far on our little litmus test? Are you dying to sin? Have you got that one down? How about dying to self? You got that down? What about, are you dying to worry? How many of you spend a lot of time worrying about, oh man, I'm worried about tomorrow? Because the Bible says he wants you to knock that off. The Bible's clear on that. Don't worry. And don't worry about tomorrow. Are you a worrywart? It's been said and truly said, worrying does not take away tomorrow's troubles. It takes away today's peace. When you're sitting around worrying, you're just ruining your peace today. You're worrying about something about tomorrow. You know, it's interesting because here I put a text to this and Jesus addressed this head on in Matthew chapter 6. Red letters, in fact, one of the most red letters in the Bible is recorded here in Matthew 6 because it's the Sermon on the Mount. And Jesus deals with this idea of worrying about tomorrow pretty soundly. Matthew 6, 25. Jesus said, therefore I say unto you, take no thought. Some of your newer translations say, don't worry about your life, what you shall eat or what you shall drink, nor yet for your body, what you shall put on for clothes is the idea. Is not the life more than the meat and the body more than raiment or clothing? Behold the fowls, the birds of the air, for they sow not, neither do they reap or gather in barns, yet Your heavenly Father feeds them. Are you not much better than they? Question, are you better than a bird? There's a whole extreme environmentalism that says people should be more important than animals. And there's a veganism that's kind of next level. It says we should not kill our brethren, the animals. No, Jesus slew fish, slaughtered them and ate them and probably enjoyed them, I would say. Veganism, you can't make a biblical case for that. And people are more important than animals. The Bible says Jesus asked this rhetorical question because the obvious answer is when he says, you know, the birds of the air, God cares about them. Yes. But are you as people not much better than they? That's a question people grapple with today, and the Bible gives us the answer. That's important. Verse 27, which of you by taking thought or worrying can add one cubit to your stature? And why take ye thought for raiment or clothing? Consider the lilies of the field, how they grow. Don't you wonder if Jesus, when he's preaching the Sermon on the Mount, there may have been beautiful lilies growing in the field there. Jesus said, look at those lilies of the field. He said, look how they grow. They toil not, neither do they spin. And yet I say unto you that even Solomon in all of his glory was not arrayed like one of these. Like, these lilies are more beautiful than Solomon's raiment. Wherefore, verse 30, if God so clothed the grass of the field, which today is now is and tomorrow is cast into the oven, shall he not much more clothe you, O ye of little faith? Therefore, take no thought, saying, what shall we eat, or what shall we drink, or wherewithal shall we be clothed? For after all these things do the Gentiles seek. For your heavenly Father knoweth the things you have need of all these things. But seek ye first the kingdom of God and his righteousness, and all these things shall be added unto you. Take therefore no thought, worry, for the morrow shall take thought for the things of itself. Sufficient unto the day is the evil thereof. Jesus nails us down. We as Christians are not supposed to worry. Paul would echo this in Philippians when he say, be anxious for how much? Nothing. Be anxious for nothing. But in everything, giving it to the Lord in prayer with thanksgiving and supplication, let your request be made known to God. And instead of worry, he says, and the peace of God will rule your heart and your mind in Christ Jesus. You see, God's will for the Christian is to not be anxious, to not be worried, but to put our trust in the Lord and to seek him first. And then let all these other things be added. If the birds aren't worried about what they're going to wear and what they're going to eat, we bird brains should stop worrying as well. We should be trusting in the Lord that says, I will take care of your needs. Now, by the way, there's another side to this coin, because some of you might say, cool, I'm not going to worry about what I'm going to eat or wear, so I'm going to sit and play Call of Duty in my mom's basement as I'm a 35-year-old now. No. Another scripture says, if you don't work, what? You don't eat. So the ethic of work is still part of the equation, but it's when you sit around, oh, I'm so worried that I'm going to not eat. That's not really of the Lord. You need to die to your worry. Let it go. And not sit around worrying about tomorrow. Take your burdens, and where do you place them? On him. My burden is easy, my load is light, but if I want to be the one that bears your burden, if your burden is anxiety, guess what? He'll take that care, that worry right off your shoulders, and he'll put it on himself. And not only is he able to not worry about it, but he has the power to make sure you're taken care of. He's the one who's called Jehovah Jireh, the one who provides all things. So we literally do have someone we can give our worries to. And we forget that. And we discount that as, well, that's not real. It's as real as the sunrise as we see every day. The Lord says, I will never let the righteous fall. No man will ever pluck you out of my hand. There's all kinds of promises in the Word of God that says, I'll take care of that for you. But we sit around and we worry and we don't add one inch to our stature by worrying. Are you willing to die to that? Because some of you are saying, but that's just the way I am. I'm a worrier. I was wired that way. Can I remind you, you and I were not saved to stay the same way we are. We were saved by Jesus, by his grace, to make us improve. You're a work of art that he's working on. We are his workmanship, poema in the Greek, a work of art created in Christ Jesus to bring forth good fruit. This is what the Lord wants to do in your life. One more. Are you willing to die to sin, die to self, die to your worry? What about this one? Are you willing to die to your own agenda? As it turns out, the Bible teaches that there's times where you just have to, there's something you really, really want, but you got to let it go. Sometimes you're really, really right to want something, but you're still not willing to let it go. This is a hard one. Your agenda, things you think are right and good. Can I just say, we're supposed to give up on those things. Let them go. But Brett, what if I'm right? What if my agenda and my plan is right? Well, that's where I redirect you back to our text here, because not only do we see Paul's willingness to lay down his life, but we also see kind of an interesting side note in this story back to Acts 21. When we looked at the story, part of the story is interesting because a word is given by Agabus, a word of prophecy that says, it's like a word of exhortation, really. If whoever wears this belt goes to Jerusalem, he's going to end up being tied up there. Can I remind you, he's not saying, don't go to Jerusalem. Thus saith the Holy Ghost, don't go to Jerusalem. That's not what he said. He said, whoever owns this belt, if they go to Jerusalem, they're going to be tied up hand and foot. So the question is, should Paul go to Jerusalem? The people there, including Luke, the author of the book, a physician, a smart guy, Luke and all the people say, don't go to Jerusalem, Paul. And they start weeping. Oh, Paul, no, don't do it. And Paul's like, why do you break my heart? And why are you weeping? I'm going to go. I don't care if they tie me up. And I don't even care for my life on this. So who is correct? One of those two had to be wrong. How insistent were the people here? Well, did you see it? Verse 12, when we heard these things, both we and they of this place besought. That's a very strong word. We besought him not to go to Jerusalem. Paul, whatever you do, don't go to Jerusalem. And Paul says, I'm going. I don't care if I die. And then after much persuading, how did we know they tried to persuade? Well, look at verse 14. And when he would not be persuaded, we ceased, saying, the will of the Lord be done. You know, some of you need to die to your argument, your agenda, your thinking you're right about stuff. I love this story because some of you, this might be a life verse. In fact, verse 14 should be a life verse for who? There's people that I know, and I see this in counseling situations. It's a tricky one because they're nice people. And we know that nobody's righteous. We're all sinners, right? Would we agree with that? That's what the Bible says. On that level, we understand that. But do you know people that are kind of amazingly righteous? There's actually some people that, compared to me, I just kind of go, wow. They've got a sense of integrity and rightness, and they're not willing to see any wavering, and they're kind of hard on themselves, and they're really hard on everybody else because they have such a sense of doing things rightly. And you say, well, Brett, is that wrong? Well, it can be. It can be. What do you mean, Brett? Well, have you ever been the one, and see, here's the problem. The people that have this trait, they're the last ones to know about this, where you're right and with a sense of integrity and righteousness. Maybe let's just use an example. You're at work and your boss is doing something inefficiently and you know a more efficient way to do things. And you know how to make people happier in the way that you communicate at work. And you know this and this and you know that and that. And your boss is sick of hearing it from you. And he's about to fire you. Is there ever a time where you should just say, you know what, I need to take an off ramp here. Or are you going to stand your ground because you're right and he's wrong? See, I love that there's an exit ramp here in the story. It says in verse 14, and when Paul would not be persuaded, we ceased, saying, the will of the Lord be done. There's a point in your life where you might want to pray about saying, is this time to back off? You know, if you're that person, there's chances are maybe you have been fired, or maybe your family doesn't want to have Thanksgiving with you anymore. Maybe your kids are not in talking, speaking terms with you anymore because of your sense of self-righteousness. There's a difference, by the way, between self-righteousness versus just what is right and standing your ground in integrity. I'm not saying you should compromise that, but I am saying there's times where, like these people said, okay, Paul, we know you're going to be bound up if you go to Jerusalem. They were right. But Paul was also right. We know he was willing to be bound up and even die, and eventually he would be bound up and die. But all of that was part of God's plan. Sometimes you have to say, okay, I'm going to cease from trying to convince you, but I'm going to say the will of the Lord be done. There's a time where you have to die to your own agenda, even if you think your agenda is dead right. Sometimes you got to let it go. Some of you that don't do that, be careful on this one. Some of you are so much sticklers for being right. Maybe you really are right, but there's a time where you have to cease and say, the will of the Lord be done. Dying to your agenda. Well, with all these things, I'm just giving you examples. There's plenty more where that came from. But, you know, when we ask this listeners, are you willing to die to sin, die to yourself, die to your worries, and die to your agendas? We could go to a longer list than that. But this is where, you know, the Bible tells us this over and over again. Too many people don't understand the laying down of your life to sin and to self. It's not just, there's so many other scriptures. Look at Luke chapter 9, verse 23, where it says this, and he said to them all, if any man will come after me, let him deny himself, take up his cross daily and follow me. For whosoever will save his life shall lose it. Whosoever will lose his life for my sake shall save it. Look what Paul said in Galatians 2:20. He said, I am crucified with Christ. Nevertheless, I live. Yet not I, but Christ liveth in me. And the life which I now live in the flesh, I live by the faith of the Son of God who loved me and gave himself for me. You see, some of you are saying, Brett, this whole thing about die, it's kind of grim. Kind of sick of hearing it. Can we go yet? But I want to show you Paul saying, I am crucified with Christ. But is he bummed about that? No, as you read this, you realize, no, this is the essence of his life. He figured it out. As I am crucified with Christ, nevertheless, I live while everybody else is living death. I'm living, yet not I, but Christ living in me. And the life which I now live is in the flesh. I live by the faith of the Son of God who loved me and gave himself for me. Paul's saying, this is the secret, learning to die to yourself. Basically, this signifies that through faith in Jesus, believers experience a new life, brand new life. You see, if you die, the great thing about God, one of his specialties is turning death into what? Life. God's good at that. He resurrects. Lazarus could have been healed, but instead he died. Well, that's bad. Yeah, but Jesus came days later and he said, Lazarus, come forth. And he was raised from death to life. And it says later in the story that people came from all over to see Lazarus, whom God had raised from the dead. That's God's specialty. God had a greater work with Lazarus. Rather than just healing him, he said, I'm gonna see him die and then raise him from the dead. Luke chapter 17, verse 33, whoever shall seek to save his life shall lose it. Whosoever shall lose his life shall preserve it. So as we die to ourselves, what happens? It's a way to prioritize your relationship with God and grow in spiritual maturity through the self-denial and obedience to Christ. It's about following and mirroring the example Christ set of his love and not self-serving pursuits that you and I have of trying to do better, be stronger, be better than everybody else, but to die to yourself. So this transformation God wants to do from death to life, it's really right there. It's right there for you. The question is, are you willing to die to these things? So that's what happens when I read Paul and he says, I'm willing to die, even be bound up and die if need be for the cause of Christ. And we say, am I willing to die? Maybe we should first look in these things we're supposed to do while we're still alive. Die to sin, die to self, die to worry, die to our own agenda and many other things as well, that Christ may be glorified, that life may be given. Hey, if you're not a Christian and you haven't accepted Christ, you don't know that life. The key is to first die to yourself, say, I'm a sinner and I recognize that, and repent. Say, Lord, I'm a sinner. Acknowledge your sin before God. And then confess your in faith, Lord, I believe Jesus died on the cross for my sins and rose from the grave. And then he'll turn your deadly sin into life, eternal life through Jesus Christ. That's what becoming a Christian is all about. Eternal death turned into eternal life. That's what a Christian enjoys.
1: Pastor Brett Metter concluding a very insightful study of today's word on what it means when we're willing to die to sin and our own self-interests in order to gain a life lived for the Lord. And you'll want to stick with us as Pastor Brett leads us in a closing word of prayer in just a moment. 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
0: Lord, I pray that you'd give us eyes to see, ears to hear what you would speak to us today. Lord, we spend far too much time living for self, focusing on self, thinking about ourselves. Teach us what it means to die to self and die to sin. Lord, whatever the things we wrestle with, help us to lay down our life and that we might take it up again with new life. Trying to gain this life, Lord, we found that it's true. We lose. But Lord, I pray that we would learn that he who dies first really does win. That dying to self, give us wisdom, Lord. So as we go our way, be glorified in your church. Give us ears to hear and hearts to do in Jesus' name. Amen.
1: Amen. Pastor Brett Metter closing our time here on Today's Word. And that's all the time we have. Next time, Pastor Brett describes from Acts 20 how Paul was portrayed as a pastor to the elders in Ephesus and as a missionary to the unsaved. Today's Word with Pastor Brett Metter is an outreach of Athey Creek Church in West Lynn, Oregon.
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8: With SRN News, I'm John Scott. Good news for farmers and truckers. President Trump says a new diesel deal with Europe may help bring down prices at the pump. The group of seven countries agreeing on Friday to release 100 million barrels of diesel fuel and crude oil. AAA reports Friday's national average for a gallon of diesel, $6.37. In health news, a study of 48,000 doctors' visit for kids with asthma found that asthma attacks rose in homes where someone vaped. The findings presented in San Diego, California, at a meeting of the American Academy of Pediatrics. The study found the combination use of tobacco and vaping in the home led to the highest level of asthma flare-ups in kids. The researchers said there is no safe level of tobacco or e-cigarette exposure when it comes to children. This is SRN News.
9: Foundations of Freedom, a look at America's founding principles and the leaders who shaped our nation.
10: Ronald Reagan understood that freedom sometimes requires more than quiet diplomacy. It requires moral clarity. On June 12, 1987, standing before the Brandenburg Gate in a divided Berlin, Reagan issued a direct challenge to Soviet leader Mikhail Gorbachev. "Mr. Gorbachev, tear down this wall." The Berlin Wall was more than concrete and barbed wire. It represented a system that restricted movement, divided families, and denied millions the freedoms Americans often take for granted. Reagan refused to treat that division as permanent. He understood that free nations must be willing to identify the difference between liberty and oppression, and have the courage to say so. 2 years later, the Berlin Wall fell. Freedom survives when people refuse to accept tyranny as inevitable. So when freedom is challenged today, will we have the courage to defend it with the same clarity?
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0: This is the Live Big broadcast with Derek Greer. The Word of God is full of life-changing power. So our prayer is that this broadcast equips you to live a life so big that it impacts everyone and everything around you. Remember to hit the notification bell on YouTube to get this teaching and worship with us live each week. 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
1: Esther was willing to go through the process. So 6 months with oil of myrrh, which was our foundation, and then 6 months with other perfumes and preparations for the beautifying of women. Ladies, one of the most beautiful things you could ever wear is confidence. Every woman is beautiful. It just takes the right man to see it. You guys are a little more supportive than the first service. Thank you. Thus prepared each young woman, and she went into the king. Now, it took about a year of beauty treatments, but this was by design because they also wanted to ensure that the woman that went into these private quarters that were protected by mans with these scimitars, these big old swords and all the rest, they wanted to make sure that she was not already with a child that was not the king, because the king did not want to raise a child that was not his own. How often have we tried to make God responsible for things we conceive without him? Thank God for his mercy. Thank God for his kindness. And each woman was given whatever she desired to take with her from the woman's quarter to the king's palace. And the evening she went, and in the morning she returned to the second house of the women. So there was one house for the virgins, and then we see there's a second house. And she went into the custody, meaning these women were protected like property by the king. She went into the custody of Shaq, I'm just going to call it that way, the king's eunuch who kept the concubines. So the second house was for the king's concubines. And this was a pagan king, but at least he accepted responsibility for the women in his life. She would not go into the king again, pay attention to the text, unless the king delighted in her and called for her by name. This was a very high stakes game that Esther was playing. You know, on the surface, a year of spa treatments, you know, massages and a finishing school might sound exciting. But if she was not the one chosen, and she happened to be one of the 399, as I told you last week, Josephus said that there were over 400 women that competed for the king's favor. But if she did not win, she would be treated like a widow for the rest of her life. She could not marry another man. She'd be under guard, and she would live in the confines of the palace. But how many of you know that faith is spelled R-I-S-K, risk? So Esther had to take this risk. All we can do is our part in excellence and leave the rest to God. Verse 15, now watch this. Now when the turn came for Esther, success comes when opportunity, watch this, and preparation meet. If you have the opportunity but don't have the preparation, it's no good. If you have the preparation without the opportunity, it's no good. Suddenly, both of these things come together. She's prepared for months, at least a month. The king beckons. You know, we spend 12 years earning our diploma. Then some of us go on 4 years to earn our undergraduate degree, and a degree we seldom use, by the way. But we invest no time in preparing for the relationship we want to last a lifetime. Series like these matter more than you realize. Now when Esther's turn came, you got to seize your chance while you have the chance. When it's your turn, own it, step into it, because after it, we die. Now when the turn came for Esther, her turn came, and a lot of people get excited about people whose time has arrived, but you don't realize how long they had to soak. And sometimes the soaking got tedious. Sometimes it got a little bit boring. Sometimes you even asked, what for? But preparation comes before the opportunity. And the wonderful thing about the future is it comes one day at a time and one choice at a time. Now, when the term came for Esther, the daughter of Abihail, the uncle of Mordecai, who had taken her as his daughter. So again, we have this unlikely orphan girl. We discovered in earlier verses that her parents had died and the uncle adopted her. This young lady was familiar with childhood loss and pain and probably didn't always feel like she fit in and probably kind of felt like life could have been different for her if she was just handed a better hand. But no power on earth can stop you when God has said your time has come. So you could tell me if you want to what I can't do, but you're too late. I started from the bottom. Now we're here. She requested nothing. You see something of the character of this woman. A woman, I'm a little bit ahead of myself, that probably had a lot of reason to be bitter. But we find a very submissive and yielding young lady. First she submitted to her uncle, but here it says, she requested nothing but what Haggai, the king's eunuch, the custodian of the woman, watch this, advised. This young lady was beautiful, but get rid of the stereotype because she was not stupid. Proverbs 12 and 15 says this, the way of the fool is right in his own eyes. The fool is always right in his imagination, always has an excuse for what he did or why it didn't work out. But watch the last clause. But a person who listens, you can't hear unless you listen. But a person who listens to advice is what? Wise. Sometimes our foolishness is simply because we won't listen. Yes, sir. Proverbs 11, 14 says this. Victory is won, watch this, with many, not just one, advisors. You know, I've walked with the Lord a lot of years, but I spend time with older men, men grayer than me, who have been where I am. Yeah, different generation. Yeah, they sung different songs. They did a lot of things differently. But life is life. And they had babies like I did. They had children like, and I've learned to listen. I don't go into the room to try to impress them. I go in the room to listen and to hear. And that has been one of the strengths of my life and ministry. It says, victory is won through many advisors. Proverbs 9 and 8 says this, do not correct or advise scoffers. Some people you just need to leave alone, lest they hate you. All they do is criticize what you say, talk about your motive. They don't have enough wisdom to hear. And they'll flip it and turn it against you. So I've learned, listen, I didn't know this as a young man, but I've learned in my older age, don't give advice until asked. But watch the next clause. Okay, I keep that maybe 25% of the time. So but it says, rebuke a wise man. This is why I don't correct everybody. The foolish person will hate me, but the wise person will appreciate and love me. This is important. Stop taking advice from your lonely and bitter friends and family members. Love them, please. But take advice from people who are successful in the area that you want to be successful in. And please don't take everybody's advice. I've had people come to my office. This is what the book said. Did you know the author's been divorced 7 times and he's writing about marriage? Pay attention to the fruit. People who do not accept wise counsel will only have foolish people in their lives with nothing to say. Yeah, that went over well. And Esther obtained favor. There's that word again. She found favor in the sight of all who saw her. Esther's ultimate gift was not her beauty. It was her favor. You see, your luck can run out, but God's favor could change your life and situation forever if you look for it. So Esther was taken to King Ahasuerus. You see that word taken because it's the second time it's mentioned. Let's go back to Esther 2 and 8. Just a quick notice and we'll get right back. This is when they decided to have this beauty contest. And so it was when the king's command and decree was heard. Again, this beauty contest. And they wanted all the women to be to come before the king and for him to select who he liked. And when many young women were gathered at Shushan, the citadel, under the custody of Haggai, that Esther was, watch this, was taken to the king's palace. Now, watch this. The other women, according to scripture, were gathered. Is that what it said? It said they gathered, right? Gathered. But Esther was what? Taken. The other women volunteered, but Esther went under constraint. Esther was a virgin Jew. She did not want to be wed to an uncircumcised pagan king. The others gathered, but what was happening to her happened forcibly. I want you to think about some of the unspeakable things that have happened in your life. And I want you to know that God's providential care can still be at work even in the most degrading situations. The cross proves that. The worst that man could do, Jesus took it and turned it into our victory and our salvation. Don't tell me what God's providence cannot accomplish. But please don't mishear me. God did not make Xerxes or Ahasuerus get drunk. He didn't do that. He didn't make him try to humiliate his wife. But I need you to understand, no deed, good or bad, is ever wasted in God's plan. Esther 2 and 17. So Esther was taken to the king, into his royal palace in the 10th month, which is the month of Tebeth, in the 7th year of his reign. The Bible's using dates here and the reigns, locations, personal names, and is doing this to let us know this is not myth. Likewise, God has given us so much history in our lives that we shouldn't start doubting him now. What God has done is fact. And this is the value of walking with him for more than just one season. You'll get to the place that there's just too much history to doubt him now. Verse 17, the king loved Esther more than, watch this, all the other women. Now listen, powerful men are generally not attracted to bitter women. That went over like the first service. Now a powerful man might make a woman bitter, but the relationship seldom starts out that way. Now, I have been with couples, you know, over 30 years in counseling sessions, etc., in the worst possible situations. But I've noticed a simple smile can reduce 50% of the tension in a marriage. Yeah. I've learned half the problem is attitude. The other half are skills that we can learn. You can learn all the skills you want, but if you maintain the wrong attitude. But also you can have a great attitude, but if y'all don't learn some skills. So here's my advice to any couple that's struggling, live streamers, you're here for a reason. I want you to try for 7 days. Here's the doctor's medicine. Smile more. Complain less. Stop taking advice from bitter people. And watch what happens. Listen, I know you've been hurt. I know some things that happen are not fair. But watch this. Your attitude, your choice. Okay, I got to hug myself again before... I'm almost there. And Esther obtained grace in what? Favor. There's that word favor again. When God favors you, what was meant to break you, God uses to only make you stronger. Every scar in my life I survived is proof that I was able to beat what was meant to kill me. You say you're scarred, I say you are blessed. Because it wasn't meant to leave a scar, it was meant to kill you and destroy you. It was meant to stop you. But I've learned what people have done to stop me, I use it for fuel to push on and to move harder and even grind more. You know, if you're like me, and I know you are, you've already survived 100% of your worst days. And today will be no different. Come on, catch this spirit, catch this spirit. I said you have survived 100% of your worst days. The doctor came in with the diagnosis, you survived it. The child came in with that announcement, you survived it. Your spouse came in talking that craziness, you survived it. Today will be no different. Come on, I'm preaching good there. Hallelujah. Hallelujah. She obtained grace and favor in his sight more than all the virgins. When you have God's favor, what's true for others doesn't have to be true for you. So he set the royal crown upon her, watch this, and made Esther the queen instead of Vashti. This is important. There's only one person that will ever be born with your fingerprint. There'll only be one person with the eye that looks just like yours. That's what all the biometrics are about now. You can go through the airport without a passport because, you know, your eyes and all that, it identifies you. No one's exactly like you. So God doesn't replace us. But he will let someone take your position if you keep playing. When virgins were gathered together a second time, now Esther has already been crowned king according to the scriptures. And no one really knows exactly what was happening with this second go around. Maybe it was a reunion for all of the beauty queens. I'm not quite sure. But it says here something important, because in this culture and at this time in history, only the important people, the movers and shakers, sat at the gate. So like when you see Lot sitting at the gate, that meant he didn't just enter the city. He was leading in a major mover and shaker in the city. So Mordecai sat within the king's what? Gate. So though he was a Jew, he sat at the king's gate where all the leaders met. Never let your ethnicity lock out your possibilities. Sometimes we're the victim of our own limited imagination more than society. Now, Esther had not revealed her family and her people, and we're going to end with this, just as Mordecai had charged her. Now, here she is, the queen. She didn't need to listen to Unc anymore. Most powerful woman in the nation. But we find her in this position of authority, and she still remembers where her help came from. He said, now Esther had not revealed her family or her people, just as Mordecai had charged her. For Esther obeyed the command of Mordecai as when she was brought up by him. Now Esther is one of only two books in the Bible where God's name is not explicitly written. And just because everything in your life does not instantly shout Jesus, doesn't mean that God's fingerprint is not on it. Just because Jesus didn't appear in a robe in your dorm room, just because there was no burning bush, just because there was no cloud by day or fire by night, doesn't mean that God was not leading you. The Bible uses this language. It says Ruth, quote unquote, just happened to be at Boaz's threshing floor. She just happened to be at the place of her kinsman redeemer, Boaz. Joseph just happened to be in the right prison talking to the right person who happened to be the cup holder for the Pharaoh, and he just happened to interpret the right dream that later would be remembered. The Samaritan woman just happened to be at the right place at the right time as Jesus. There are no coincidences with God. God always wants to work all things together for good. Now, Esther had not revealed her family and her people, just as Mordecai had charged her. Though queen, you see, her nature was still yielding. You see, if you cannot be shaped, you will be broken. The Bible says, I am the potter, you are the clay. And the thing about potters is they stick their fingers into your sides. The world spins around, it's like, oh my God, what's happening, what's happening, what's happening? God, get me out of this thing, out of this thing, out of this thing. And in the midst of all that, he sticks his finger in there. Like, oh God. The hard thing is sometimes he uses a person. He uses one person for this, another person for that, then another person for that. And then the world keeps spinning. But then when it stops, it takes on a form and a beauty that wouldn't be unless you stayed on the wheel. I just started saying something to you. Stay on the wheel. I know it's confusing. I know it's a little bit painful. It hurts sometime, but stay on the wheel. Last clause and I'm done. For Esther obeyed the command of Mordecai, as when she was brought up by him. Theologians call the book of Esther the book of intrigues. Intrigues meaning questions and plots and schemes. And what we see here is there were a lot of secrets. God's name was a secret. It was providential, meaning he wasn't working out in a way that you could clearly know it was necessarily God. How do you get taken and put in this beauty contest, gawked at by people, and how could God work something like that for good? But just as Esther kept her identity secret, sometimes God hides his identity until just the right moment. And it's only in looking back that you can discover how far God has brought you. Albert Einstein said, coincidence is the way that God remains anonymous. You may be thinking today, I'm just here by coincidence. I just, you know what, I heard a lot about that Grace Church and them, that funny guy up there that talks. I'm going to tune in. There are no coincidences with God. Out of all the Sundays you could have been here, there are no coincidences with God. But what I want to say to you is, just as Esther's turn came, I'm here to tell you, it's your turn. Listen. God has been knocking on the door of your heart for a long time. You are not here just to be in another church service. You see, that natural king had some issues and some problems. But you and I are being summoned by the King of Kings. And he is calling you by name. All of your life has been moving toward this moment. And the opportunity of a lifetime only lasts the lifetime of that opportunity. I don't know how much longer he's going to knock on your heart. I don't know how many more days he's going to woo you as he's wooed you in the past. I just know that calluses are built when friction comes, and then we don't really, you know, our body responds by putting another layer of skin over it. And over time, we lose our sensitivity. And what happens is God knocks in the area of our life saying, let me in, let me in, let me in. We're like, not now, I got other things to do. I don't know, it doesn't quite fit in. And when you don't do it, another layer of hardness grows. And then before long, you get to the place. I had an uncle who used to work with sheet metal. Man, when you shook his hand, you felt like you were shaking a rock's hand. Because, yeah, every day his hand was being hardened by the things he was working with. And may God's work in your heart not harden you, but soften you. May you dip in myrrh. May your heart become humble. May you yield. Listen, in a moment, I'm going to talk to three groups of people. And please don't just say, there he goes at it again. There he is again. It's your turn. It's your time. I don't care what nobody thinks. It's nobody's business. Do not miss your opportunity.
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7: With SRN News, I'm John Scott. Good news for farmers and truckers. President Trump says a new diesel deal with Europe may help bring down prices at the pump. The group of seven countries agreeing on Friday to release 100 million barrels of diesel fuel and crude oil. AAA reports Friday's national average for a gallon of diesel, $6.37. In health news, a study of 48,000 doctors' visit for kids with asthma found that asthma attacks rose in homes where someone vaped. The findings presented in San Diego, California, at a meeting of the American Academy of Pediatrics. The study found the combination use of tobacco and vaping in the home led to the highest level of asthma flare-ups in kids. The researchers said there is no safe level of tobacco or e-cigarette exposure when it comes to children. This is SRN News.
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2: See, I want to suggest that knowing God is not a destination. It's not like a merit badge you get. Knowing God is more of a lifestyle. It's a mindset. It's a longing for the things of God. I don't understand it as an experience that is realized or a fact that is obtained or a destination that is secured. To me, it's far more of a daily response, an expression of determination, a submission to God's will. And what that means when you're 12 is different than what it means when you're 22 or 42 or 72. A willingness to submit to the will of God.
1: 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We're so glad you're here to listen. 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
2: The book of Proverbs will provide God's direction, His insight. It's like a leader's training course. It's a guide to how to prosper, how to have a family that flourishes, to help your relationships improve. The book of Proverbs will help you navigate the theater of the absurd. We live in a very, very confusing time. We do. It's ungodliness and wickedness and immorality has become so prevalent. The spirit of the world is so real amongst us that things that are just absurd are celebrated as normal. Like we have people with great education and medical degrees and a lot of influence, a lot of power going, I don't know how to define a woman. I'm like, well, find a farmer. Let's go someplace in the world with less sophistication. They can give you the answer to that. I mean, we're living in this bizarre, and the book of Proverbs will help you navigate. Now, it won't always make it easy because you may find yourself standing against something that has a great deal of cultural momentum, but I would rather be God smart than have my life defined by conventional wisdom. I mean, we're watching some things right now that are not just unsettling, they're indicative of our future. Again, if you know the ending at the beginning, there's some behaviors you can watch and you go, oh, that is not going to end well. That is not going to end well. We are devaluing human life. We are in such a rapid way. I don't know how we escape the judgment of God unless there is a remarkable expression of change in the hearts of God's people. It's staggering to me. We watched a couple of weeks ago a governor in the United States of America sign a bill that said you could end the life of a child at any point up until the moment of delivery. So filled with a room of people cheering while they signed it, and that's the 10th state to make that statement. Since the Dobbs decision in the Supreme Court that said there was no constitutional right to an abortion, the abortion rates have gone up. And the body of Christ, the body of Christ is more divided over the topic of abortion than at any time in my lifetime. And the root of that debate at this point in time is women shouldn't have any liability around it. Excuse me. So now we have someone on trial who murdered their children and acknowledges it. And we're ambivalent, we're confused as to how we should respond, how we should feel. Folks, it's evil. The devaluing of human life to the point

0: Now we're not just confused about a child in the womb. Now we're confused about children. And this isn't new. We shouldn't be surprised. In the last administration, in the last handful of years, more than 400,000 children were trafficked across our border. 400,000. We can't behave like this and think we will miss the judgment of God. We have to use our voices. We were told that it was compassionate to have an open border. We're a nation of immigrants. I'm all for immigration. I truly am. I think immigration is a wonderful thing. But creating a system where hundreds of thousands of children are trafficked is evil. If a baby 2 or 3 weeks or a month or two in front of delivery is not valuable, then close the NIC units. What is wrong with us? The book of Proverbs. We can be God smart if we care enough to read it a chapter a day. Most of the chapters don't have 30 verses in it. 5 minutes will catch almost any chapter in Proverbs if you read it at an average speed. Let's begin to read and say, God, help me grow wiser in your sight. Help me grow wise in your sight. Proverbs 1, verse 23 says, if you had responded to my rebuke, I would have poured out my heart to you and made my thoughts known to you. What an amazing promise. God said, if you'll respond to me, I'll pour out my heart. I'll make my thoughts known to you. That's amazing. God said he'll help us know what he thinks about this world we live in. Most of us have people we care about their opinions, influencers, somebody you follow or listen to or track. You want to know what they think about this or what they think about that. God said he'll pour out his heart to you. He didn't say to PhDs or professional Christians. He said, if you'll respond to my rebuke, that's interesting to me that the trigger that opens the door for God responding to us is we're willing to say, I probably could be different. But since you rejected me when I called, and no one gave heed when I stretched out my hands, since you weren't interested, you were indifferent. Since you ignored all my advice and you wouldn't accept my rebuke, I in turn will laugh at your disaster. I will mock when calamity overtakes you. I don't want to live in that place. I don't want to visit that. I don't want that to be my circumstance. Look at chapter 2. If you'll accept my words and store up my commands within you, if you'll turn your ear to wisdom and apply your heart to understanding, then you'll understand the fear of the Lord and find the knowledge of God. For the Lord gives wisdom. He didn't say you earn. He'll give you wisdom. And from his mouth come knowledge and understanding. He holds victory in store for the upright. He's a shield to those whose walk is blameless. He guards the course of the just. He protects the way of his faithful ones. Did you hear the language? If we'll respond to God, he'll hold victory for us. He's a shield for us. He guards us. He protects us. And what's on the other side of that? Not just freedom, but we'll understand what is right and just and fair. Every good path. I was having a conversation with a friend this week. We were talking about IT and all the changes in AI. Tracking and flock cameras and all the stuff. And then the comment was, you know, it's really not hard any longer to imagine the world that the Bible describes, where it's easy, we could be shut out of commerce, and it'll just be simpler. You won't have to worry about your accounts being hacked or your credit card being stolen. You just need a mark, a chip or a mark or some way of identifying yourself, and we'll scan it, and then you've got access to all the marks, all the markets. And then someone made the comment that, well, none of the Christians will do that. And we sat there a minute and I said, well, I don't agree. See, in my opinion, if you won't use your voice and your influence for the kingdom of God now, there's no chance you'll stand up later. Because the pressure the pressure will increase. By the time we get to that point, the only way to feed your family will be to participate in the system. The only way to provide for your children or your grandchildren or whoever you feel responsible for will be to participate in the system. I mean, right now there's some ostracism. You might get labeled or you might forfeit something, but that pressure will ratchet up exponentially by the time we get to that place. See, standing for truth, being God smart, is not someplace you arrive at just poof. It's because you have a desire in your heart. You've accepted the words of God. You have stored up his commands. You've turned your ear. You've applied your heart. Folks, now is the day, the Bible says, of salvation. Amen. Today's the day to choose the Lord. Amen. Today's the day to say, God, more than I want to be anything else, I want to be wise in your sight. Amen. Today. So, well, I might forfeit. You might. Not just might. You will. Jesus said, I came to bring division even within households.
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0: Now, I've got a new book. Let's Pray for America. It's 30 prayers to shape our future. It's an election year. Lots of voices. A lot of clutter. We always focus on what we can do. Well, I want you to vote, but more importantly, I want you to pray. So we prepared this book to give you 30 prayers to shape these next few weeks, and I believe invite God to shape our future. Take a copy, share it with your friends, order some others. If we'll pray, we'll see God's outcomes this year in real time. God's moving in the earth. Let's join him.
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0: Pursuit of God. See, I want to suggest that knowing God is not a destination. It's not like a merit badge you get. I passed my life-saving course, and I got the merit badge. Knowing God is more of a lifestyle. It's a mindset. It's a longing for the things of God. I don't understand it as an experience that is realized or a fact that is obtained or a destination that is secured. To me, it's far more of a daily response, an expression of determination, a submission to God's will. And what that means when you're 12 is different than what it means when you're 22 or 42 or 72. A willingness to submit to the will of God, a longing to be pleasing to him. It's important. It's not irrelevant. It's not secondary. It's not something that the ungodly should be concerned with. It's the heart of our lives. It is the expression of being God smart. Look at Isaiah 55. Seek the Lord while he may be found. Call on him while he's near. Let the wicked forsake his way and the evil man his thoughts. What's it mean to seek the Lord? Well, it begins by forsaking anything that you know that isn't pleasing to the Lord. It's not complicated. If it's a part of your portfolio and you know it isn't pleasing to the Lord, change. Well, we would rather have a Bible study on the meaning of Greek words for worship. And I'm okay with the Bible study. They're kind of fun to me to learn new words and verb tenses and such. But at the end of the day, seeking the Lord is about walking in integrity and uprightness for the truth that you know. Because it really isn't incumbent upon God to give us any further insight or revelation until we respond in obedience to the place that we are. Let him turn to the Lord and he'll have mercy on him, and to our God, for he'll freely pardon. What a wonderful promise that if you aren't walking in the fullness of the truth that you know, and you turn to the Lord, he will pardon you. What an amazing promise. The mercy of God, the kindness of God. My thoughts, they're not your thoughts. Neither are your ways my ways, declares the Lord. That will help a lot. We could gain some momentum because most of us say, well, you know, let me tell you what I think. I mean, I talk to the Lord. God, I'm not sure. I think you're doing a very good job. Help me because I want to see your hand in the midst of where I am. God, right now I'm frustrated, but I want to celebrate your goodness. So help me, Lord. My thoughts, they're not always your thoughts. And your ways are not always my ways. This is what God's saying to us, is the heavens are higher than the earth, so are my ways higher than your ways, and my thoughts than your heart. If that's true for the covenant people of God, I promise you the people who have no interest in honoring the Lord are going to think you're weird. If you're trying to earn the blessing, the approval of people who have no interest in being God smart, you're choosing the wrong door. You're choosing the wrong door. Look at Philippians 3. This is Paul, the apostle, well into his journey. He's not a beginner, folks. This isn't like the dust of the Damascus road still on his sandals. He said, I want to know Christ and the power of his resurrection and the fellowship of sharing in his sufferings, becoming like him in his death. I'm telling you, that's a lifetime in that little phrase. I want to know Christ and the power of his resurrection. We could all get an amen on that one. Yeah, I want to live in the power of a resurrected Christ. Poof. But then he says, I also want to know him in the fellowship of sharing in his suffering. Becoming like him in his death. I don't think he's saying we have to be martyrs. But at that point, Jesus was so fully yielded to his Father that what was distasteful to him, what seemed unacceptable to him, what caused him to sweat great drops of blood, he said, I'll do even that if it pleases you. See, most of my debates with God are about when he's not pleasing me. But then Paul goes on to say, I don't consider myself yet to have taken hold of it. But one thing I do, forgetting what is behind and straining toward what is ahead, I press on toward the goal to win the prize for which God has called me heavenward in Christ Jesus. I don't consider myself to have accomplished all of this. He's been on multiple mission trips. He's helped plant churches in many, many places. He's the most remarkable advocate for the gospel of his generation. And he said, one thing I do, I'm pushing ahead. Which I don't believe we should capitulate to evil and say, well, you know, it's the last days. I know it's our last days. And I don't intend for my last days to be characterized by an unparalleled expression of ungodliness. Amen. Let's determine to be a voice crying in the wilderness. Repent. The book of Proverbs brings such clarity to the behaviors we should embrace and the ones we should reject. And in case you're not sure, it tells you the outcome if you make a choice towards ungodliness. It tells you the outcomes of sexual immorality. It says your wealth will be given to others and your strength will dissipate. And at the end of your life, you'll be brokenhearted because you rejected God's boundaries around sexuality. The book of Proverbs says it so plainly. Now, we're not always great at taking instruction, but it is so wonderful that to have that, somebody cares about us enough to give us that kind of direction. It's a gift. I want to contrast that with something. Deuteronomy 29:29 says, the secret things belong to the Lord our God, but the things revealed belong to us and to our children forever, that we may follow all the words of this law. Before you turn the page, there's two categories introduced there with regard to the knowledge of God. There are things that are labeled as secret, which means they're unknowable. The secret things belong to the Lord our God. The second category is the things that are revealed. Revealed by whom? By God. And they belong to us and to our children forever, that we may follow all the words of this law. First of all, I don't believe being godly is out of date. I don't consider it to be quaint or from another generation. I don't believe we've become so sophisticated, so enlightened, so technologically advanced that we've outgrown God. You have to say it out loud because you have to process it, because there's a lot of pressures in us that will say that. Well, marriage is such an old-fashioned idea. As if God is caught off guard by immorality. Do you think the 21st century is the first edition of immoral humanity? You have to really have a very limited knowledge of human history to believe that. Christianity delivered us from paganism and demonism and the horrific things that human beings will do to one another if it's unchecked by the Spirit of God. It lifted us out of the mire and the violence and the degradation that we brought upon one another. And now we want to pretend like stepping back into paganism and darkness and demonism is enlightened. You understand that comes from the pit. And it's only possible because the people of God are rejecting His counsel. The secret things belong to God. The revealed things belong to us and to our children forever, that we may follow all the words of this law. They're revealed to us so that we might lead God-smart lives. So Peter, I'll wrap with this. 2 Peter 3. The day of the Lord will come like a thief. How's the day of the Lord going to come? It's not going to be like you're going to get a text going, the delivery man will be at your house in 10 minutes. The day of the Lord, the day of the Lord's return will come like a thief. He said, nobody knows. So if you meet somebody that says they know, just smile. I just smile, turn around, and I run the other direction. I'm like, no, you really don't know, but you don't know that you know, or you wouldn't have printed that. The day of the Lord will come like a thief, and the heavens will disappear with a roar, and the elements will be destroyed by fire. And the earth and everything in it will be laid bare. Since everything will be destroyed in this way, what kind of people ought you to be? You know what will happen if you start to read the book of Proverbs? You'll become far more aware of these simple, plain directives that are all through Scripture. The book of Proverbs, will, if you'll start to take that seriously, it will open your heart to the very plain direction of the Word of God. Peter, the fisherman, Peter's not sophisticated. The language with which he writes is some of the most available of the New Testament. Paul's a scholar. He writes difficult sentences. Peter said that about him. He said, you know, Paul writes things that are hard to understand. Peter writes like a fisherman. So he says, listen, the Lord's coming back and everything's going to be laid bare. So what kind of people ought you to be? Well, you ought to live holy and godly lives as you look forward to the day of God and speed its coming. Did you know that our responses to God are a part of the timeline, that we can accelerate or delay what God would do based on our choices? The day will bring about destruction of the heavens by fire, and the elements will melt in the heat. We ought to live holy and godly lives. So some big rock suggestions. Don't maintain a fascination with details that are not our primary assignment. I like to learn. I do. I'm a learner. I still am. I like to read. But I don't want to give more interest in the things which are not made clear to me. I want to be very interested in the things that are made clear to me. We know what the Lord reveals to us. Let's embrace it wholeheartedly. There are dates and times that just aren't our business. Well, what's God going to do with the United States? The United States isn't mentioned. What's He going to do with us? What do you think He's going to do? What do you think? I don't know. What do you want? What do you think? Grant. Are we the third horn on the second beast with the fourth head? Well, in the meantime, I'm going to do my best to live holy and godly lives. I want to walk uprightly before the Lord. I want to practice humility and the fear of the Lord, because the book of Proverbs says that will bring honor and wealth and life. And I think those would be good things in my future. So I'm focused on how do I do that? What does it mean to do that? What behaviors could cause that to be increasingly true of me, more true of me next month than it is this month? Again, I like to learn and I will pay attention. But let's decide to be God smart, folks. And let's have the courage to live it out today and just see what the Lord will do. Amen.
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13: Well, let me welcome you to a 30-minute program today that we think you're going to enjoy. And I say that because why? We want God to be glorified in everything that we do, right? The work that He does throughout the world through His Word, He gets the glory for that. But I also pray that our time together today will be an encouragement to you, listeners. We all pray that the gospel would take root all over the world, right? And it's happening in places like Asia, Africa, the Middle East and Latin America, parts of Europe, places that will take you to today. And I'm your co-host, Michael Woolworth with Bible League International. Joining me today is Andrew Earnshaw. Andy, welcome.
14: Yeah, happy to be here. Thanks for having me. I'm Michael.
13: Andy, WAVA, my goodness, we've worked together for 30 years with incredibly fruitful results. Mm-hmm. This is a listening